0: That was the legendary kora player from Mali, Toumani Diabaté. The kora is a distant relative of the guitar and the harp, and it's played all over West Africa.
1: Though Diabaté preserves the griot tradition of oral history through song, he's very modern in his approach, as we heard in that song's single.
0: And we began the show with Savan by his collaborator at one time, Ali Farka Touré.
1: This young couple, Rodrigo y Gabriela, have been creating a sensation wherever they play. They were in a heavy metal band together in Mexico, but they changed course, went acoustic, and were discovered in Ireland with the help of singer-songwriter Damien Rice. Rodrigo talks about how that came about.
2: We just wanted to go to Europe, you know, after we didn't really succeed with our thrash metal band in Mexico. And so we just wanted to travel around the world. And we met a girl who was living in Ireland before, and she told us a cool place to go, and we just took it, you know, for granted. We didn't know anything really or anyone. And soon after, we were busking around Europe, but Ireland became kind of our second home, you know.
1: Gabriela stresses that though their sound is reminiscent of the rapid strumming style found in the Catalonian region of Spain, it is not flamenco.
3: We want to be very clear that because it's not that we nothing against flamenco, we just the other way around. We really love flamenco music, but we know that we don't play flamenco, we don't do flamenco rhythms, which are like bulerias, soleas, and the cante, the clapping, the dancing. So it's just the whole, it's like a ritualistic music, almost like a religion for flamenco people, you know. So we don't do that. And it's good for us to say that because people that love flamenco might think if they go to a gig, they're going to expect us to play bulerias and all that. And the other way around, people that don't like flamenco, they don't want to go to a gig, you know?
0: Here's the instrumental Tamacun by Rodrigo y Gabriela.

0: A very Western-sounding acoustic guitar piece by Japanese singer-songwriter and producer Haruomi Hosono.
1: He was a founding member of the well-known progressive band the Yellow Magic Orchestra in the 1970s and 80s.
0: We'll celebrate guitar players from Australia, Argentina, and Belize in the next set when the Putumayo World Music Hour continues after this. You can see a list of the songs on today's show at putumayo.com.
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0: It's World Guitars today on the Putumayo World Music Hour. I'm Rosalie Howarth, here with Dan Storper. And Dan, would it be fair to say that the acoustic guitar was instrumental in the evolution of the blues?
1: Definitely. In fact, in the early years of the Delta Blues, rural workers on plantations could spend some of their limited time picking out tunes on the front porch in the evening.
0: And blues music is heard everywhere in the world, including Australia. That's where this picker, Joe Camilleri, is from. Hell to Pay is on his Bakelite Radio CD.

0: a guitarist whose aim is to preserve the musical traditions of his people in Belize on the east coast of the Yucatan Peninsula. That was Andy Palacio and the Garufuna Collective with Weyu Lirigi Weyu, or Day by Day.
1: Our next band is a quintet of young Argentinians who stopped by to play for us in the Putumayo offices. They play traditional instruments, Spanish guitars, the Cuban trace, which has three strings, and a cajon box drum.
0: They're called Los Pingüos, or the Penguins, and their irresistible charm has made them one of the most popular Latin American bands in their adopted home of Southern California.

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0: The guitar quartet 34 puñalados, or enigmatically 34 knife slices. That was their song Pablo. They are virtuoso guitarists from Argentina who specialize in tangos from the 20s and 30s. And we'll be back with more global guitars when the Putumayo World Music Hour continues after this.
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0: Today we celebrate that most portable and practical of instruments, the guitar. I'm Rosalie Howarth, here with Dan Storper on the Putumayo World Music Hour. And Dan, the guitars in this piece have a brilliant ringing tone.
1: The style is called champeta, and it's popular in Cartagena, Colombia, where Maqui Africa are from. It has a West African sound to it. In fact, it's partially based on the African style known as soukous.

0: A familiar sounding song, though in another language, Dan.
1: Well, if you know the Bee Gees, you'll recognize that as Spicks and Specks, done by the Japanese singer Amin. She was accompanied by a dobro, the steel-stringed guitar with a metal resonator that's popular in country music and, surprisingly, in Japan.
0: Now, this guitarist and singer-songwriter, Luca Mandaca, is from Chile, but she grew up in Brazil and brings a folk music sound to her bossa nova. Naoshi Avery is from Women of the World Acoustic.

0: From Switzerland, that was Max Lasser with the delightful guitar instrumental To Talk. He was a childhood friend of harpist Andreas Vollenweider, and the album they recorded together, Down to the Moon, won a Grammy in 1987.
1: Now, this guitarist from Madagascar made his own guitar when he was just a child. He made it out of a wooden box and fishing line. Later, he became interested in the traditional Mervan guitar, which has 24 strings.
0: Modeste Weges lives in London now, and Eritre Ritra is on his self-titled album, Modeste.

0: jazz guitarist Ernest Ranglin from Jamaica. Below the bass line is a slow, skankin' groove from the music from the Coffeeland CD.
1: The guitar is adaptable to so many styles of music. Electric, rock and roll, the melancholy bent notes of the blues, jazz licks, Latin rhythms, and the melodic folk of acoustic singer-songwriters.
0: That's why you'll find some kind of guitar or stringed instrument virtually anywhere in the world you go. I'm Rosalie Howarth, and along with my co-host Dan Storper, we'd like to thank our producers, Shane Sharkey, Edward Stewart, and Caroline Dix, and you for joining us on the journey. You can find out about the music on today's show and stream previous shows in our series at putumayo.com. See you next time for the Putumayo World Music Hour. Till then, travel safe.
1: And so long. So long.

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Out of the ganja-fueled creative ferment of Jamaica came reggae, and later a studio remix style called dub. Spacey, psychedelic, fat with drum and bass, and heavily seasoned with reverb, echo, and effects. It inspired English artists to gene-splice dub with ambient electronics and call it ambient dub. I'm Stephen Hill, and on this transmission of Hearts of Space, we follow the trail of ambient dub on a program called Dubship Euphoria. We begin with two pieces by English ambient trio Marconi Union with bassist Jaw Wobble from Anomic. We have ambient dub from Sweden by Motion Field from A Sort of Homecoming, by American Synthesis 7 from A Comforting Thought, by Sounds from the Ground from Terra Firma, and Trance Electronica from England by Ishq from Sama. Later, two link pieces by Houston electronica group CyberZen Sound Engine and Detroit ambient artist Matt Borgi from The Intercepted Transmissions, a piece by Miktek from Elsewhere, and more by Motion Field from A Sort of Homecoming. The bassy, spacey rhythms of ambient dub, Dubship Euphoria, on this transmission of Hearts of Space.

WGVU's daily news podcast is Focus West Michigan, uploaded daily to be your source of the latest news and events happening in your community, as well as in-depth features from the WGVU news team. 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

the bassy, spacey rhythms of ambient dub, a program called Dubship Euphoria, on this transmission of Hearts of Space. We began with two pieces by the English ambient trio Marconi Union with bassist Jaw Wobble from their collaboration Anomic. Then ambient dub from Sweden by Motion Field, a.k.a. Petter Friberg, from A Sort of Homecoming. After that, music by American Synthesis 7 from A Comforting Thought, and by Sounds from the Ground from Terra Firma. In the Deep Zone, trance electronica from England by Ishk, a.k.a. Matt Hillier, from Sama. Two linked pieces by the Houston electronica group CyberZen Sound Engine and Detroit ambient artist Matt Borgi from The Intercepted Transmissions. A piece by Miktek, the project of Greek electronic musician Mihailis Ekaterinis from Elsewhere. And finally, one more by Motion Field from A Sort of Homecoming. This edition of Hearts of Space was produced by Steve Davis and Stephen Hill. You heard program number 1021, Dubship Euphoria. 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
0: 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I'm Scott Vandewerf, your host. Let's begin with the group Birth with Trouble Bubble and Dan Dockrill here on WGVU.

Sound Excursion with the group Odyssey and Happy Time. We heard Kong Vu on trumpet, It's Mostly Residual, and before that, Birth with Trouble Bubble and Dan Dockrell. Now it's the Nels Klein Singers with Ghost of the Pinata here on Sound Excursion.

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1: Sound Excursion with Spaceways Incorporated and Zoo Zoo with Theme de Yo-Yo, an Art Ensemble of Chicago piece. And we'll hear the Art Ensemble later in the program. Before that, Eight Bold Souls with Brown Town, and we began with the Nels Klein Singers with Ghost of the Pinata. I'm Scott Van De Werf, now David Torn, The Mercury Grid, here on Sound Excursion.

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Are you going with me? We heard David Torn before that with the Mercury Grid. I'm Scott Vandewerf, and this is WGVU-FM Allendale, WGVS-FM Whitehall. The program Sound Excursion continuing with Art Ensemble of Chicago. 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

Sound Excursion with Art Ensemble of Chicago and Mag Zelma with Lester Bowie on trumpet, Joseph Jarman and Roscoe Mitchell on reeds and percussion, Malachi Favors Magustit on the bass and percussion, and Dom Moyet, Famadou Dom Moyet, on the drums and percussion. I'm Scott Van Dorf. Let's continue with Gordon Gurdina's The Marrow with Telesum here on Sound Excursion.

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Sound Excursion with Howley, Hawkins, and Eisenstadt. That was called Art. Before that, Wayne Horovitz with Yukio's and Neo's duet. And we began with Telesum from Gordon Gurdina's The Marrow. 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

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We heard one song. Before that, Petros Klampanis with Shadows. And we began with the group Counterweight performing Hum. I'm Scott Van De Werf. Thanks for joining us for Sound Excursion here on WGVU.

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day. It was drizzling and mysterious at the beginning of our journey. I could see that it was going to be one big saga of the mist. Whoopee, yelled Dean. Here we go. And he hunched himself over the wheel and gunned her. He was back in his element. Everybody could see that. We were all delighted. We realized we were leaving confusion and nonsense behind and performing our one and noble function of the time, move. And we moved. We flashed past the mysterious signs in the night somewhere in the New Jersey that say south with an arrow and west with an arrow, and took the south one, New Orleans. Ooh, it burned in our brains. From the dirty snows of frosty Fagtown, New York, as Dean called it, all the way to the greeneries and river smells of old New Orleans at the washed-out bottom of America, then west. Ed was in the back. Mary Lou and Dean and I sat in front and had the warmest talk about the goodness and joy of life. Suddenly, Dean became tender. Now, damn it, look here, all of you. We all must admit that everything is fine and there's no need in the world to worry. In fact, we should realize what it would mean to understand that we're not really worried about anything. Am I right? We all agreed. Here we go. We're all together. What did we do in New York? Let's forgive. We all had our spats back there. That's behind us. Merely by miles and inclinations. Now we're heading down to New Orleans to dig old Bull Lee. And ain't that gonna be kicks? And listen, will you? To this old tenor man blow his top? He shut off the radio volume till the car shuddered. And listen to him tell the story and put down true, true relaxation and

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1: Good morning. OpenAI, Anthropic, and other tech companies want development to slow down. While dangers posed by AI fuel debate, President Trump resists taking cautionary measures. It's Morning Edition from NPR News. Forecasters say you can expect to pay a lot more to heat your homes this winter. I'm Amy Martinez.
2: And I'm Leila Fadel. Even with milder temperatures, you'll pay more to stay warm because of higher fuel prices. In a new book called Profiles in Cowardice, a journalist critiques stakeholders for caving to White House pressure. Also, as the U.S.-Iran war drags on, American bases in the Persian Gulf face an uncertain future. It's Monday, September 14th. Happy birthday to Pope Leo. He turns 71 years old today. The news is next.
3: Live from NPR News in Washington, I'm Dave Mattingly. President Trump is downplaying concerns about the dangers of artificial intelligence. NPR's Franco Ordonez reports.
4: Trump says he's heard from critics and industry leaders who have raised concerns about the dangers of AI, but says some of what is being said is exaggerated.
5: I'm not downplaying, but it's going to be more good than bad, but by a lot. And I've said it from the beginning. Whoever wins AI, and we're leading by a lot, whoever wins AI wins.
4: The president, who was speaking to reporters on his way back from Ireland, acknowledged that he uses AI for some tasks, though he would not explain how. He went on to say that he likes Flock cameras, the controversial AI tool used by police to read driver's license plates. Franco Ordonez, NPR News.
3: The CEO of Anthropic is suggesting the tech industry slow its development of AI to ensure more safeguards are put in place. Sweden's center-left opposition is holding on to a narrow lead over the right-wing government in the country's general election. As Esme Nicholson reports, it may be several days before the results are final.
6: With more than 90% of votes counted, the left-leaning opposition has a three-seat advantage with a majority that would allow the Social Democrat leader Magdalena Andersson to form a government. But with the Social Democrats faring worse than expected, it's too close to call. Incumbent Prime Minister Ulf Kristersson's pledge to bring the far-right Sweden Democrats into a coalition with his conservative moderate party is thought to have put off some voters, with both parties seeing losses. Founded by neo-Nazis, the Sweden Democrats are calling to revoke permanent residency permits, stop immigration, and make Sweden Sweden again. For NPR News, I'm Esme Nicholson in Berlin.
3: Health officials in Pennsylvania are reporting the death of a woman due to complications from measles. NPR's Christian Wright says her death comes amid a resurgence of the highly contagious virus.
7: Pennsylvania's Jefferson County coroner says the woman was 40 years old and a resident. He also confirms to NPR she was never vaccinated for the measles. Pennsylvania officials have now announced three deaths related to measles. The Lancaster County coroner said the first two were infants. Health Secretary Robert F. Kennedy Jr. initially said maybe the two deaths were fabricated. And now the Centers for Disease Control and Prevention says it needs to review the deaths and hasn't added them to its official count tracking fatal cases. No other states have announced measles deaths this year. Pennsylvania's health department reported a significant spike in the measles last week and a total of 676 cases across most counties. Kristen Wright, NPR News.
3: More than a half dozen states are under heat advisories today. They extend from South Texas to southern Indiana. This is NPR News from Washington. The costs of gasoline and diesel fuel in the U.S. continue to spike. AAA says the price of regular gas has gone up almost 17 cents a gallon in the last week. It's now averaging close to $4.32. The cost of diesel has gone up 33 cents a gallon in the last week. It's at a record high. It's averaging $6.23 nationwide. Higher diesel prices raise costs for consumer goods because of the added transportation expense. Germany's Alexander Zverev is the winner of the men's singles title at this year's U.S. Open tennis tournament in New York. He beat American Ben Shelton in four sets to capture his second Grand Slam title of 2026. NPR's Becky Sullivan has more.
8: Even before the first serve of Sunday's match, Shelton's appearance in the final was a bit of history. He is mixed race. His father, Brian, is black, making Shelton the first black man to play in the U.S. Open men's singles final since Arthur Ashe more than half a century ago. It was also Shelton's first career Grand Slam final. And of course, no American man has won a Grand Slam singles title since 2003. But the 23-year-old couldn't overpower the 6'6" German Zverev. The big two of men's tennis these days, Jannik Sinner and Carlos Alcaraz, have both had injuries this year, leaving the door unusually wide open for others, and Zverev has taken advantage. He won the French Open earlier this summer and, with Sunday's win, now has a second career slam to his name. Becky Sullivan, NPR News, New York.
3: Texas is number one in this week's Associated Press Top 25 College Football poll. On Saturday, Texas rallied to beat top-ranked Ohio State 24-23. I'm Dave Mattingly in Washington.
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2: It's Morning Edition from NPR News. I'm Leila Fadel in Washington, D.C.
17: And I'm A. Martinez in Los Angeles, California. Artificial intelligence companies have been sprinting to make their AI models as capable as possible.
2: But over the weekend, leaders of some of the biggest AI companies in America indicated that they think it's time to tap the brakes for the sake of safety.
17: NPR's John Ruich has been following the story. John, tapping the brakes is not the same as slamming the brakes. So what happened over the weekend?
18: So it started when Dario Amodei, the CEO of Anthropic, which makes Claude AI, posted a long essay online that said it's time for an intentional global slowdown of AI development. He said basically the pace at which AI is advancing is becoming too fast for people to keep up with it and keep it safe. So it needs to slow down. And he said companies like his need to have independent auditors embedded within them to check their safety measures. After that post went up online, there was this rapid and extraordinary display of unity from other industry leaders. So Sam Altman, the CEO of OpenAI, Elon Musk, who, among other things, runs xAI, and Demis Hassabis, who runs Google's AI efforts, they all agreed online.
17: Yeah, I wonder if everyone was just waiting for one person to step up and say it first. So what do you think sparked this?
18: Well, there's been this string of incidents, which I'm sure you've heard about in recent weeks, that have spooked a lot of people, a lot of the top minds in AI. A big one was the so-called Hugging Face incident. That's when a bunch of OpenAI's AI programs, agents, were working together in secret behind the backs of people and eventually hacked into a startup called Hugging Face. That was not what they had been told to do. Other companies have also reported similar incidents of AI agents going off script. And Dario Amodei wrote in that essay on Saturday that he worries that in 6 to 12 months, a swarm of AI agents like that could take over the entire internet. You know, the ultimate fear here is that humans lose control of AI.
17: So can a coordinated slowdown of AI really happen? Or what I really want to ask, John, will AI let it happen?
18: Yeah, you know, there's been discussion about that for a while. What we seem to have now, though, is these open, clear statements among company leaders that something needs to happen. Anthropic said it's going to unilaterally put in third-party safety auditors. Sam Altman agreed that was a good idea, so presumably OpenAI will follow suit. Colin Shea Bleymeyer is a research fellow at Georgetown's Center for Security and Emerging Technology. He says there also needs to be government support.
19: They can only be so effective on their own. And there's only, frankly, so much that we, the public, want to trust them to do the right thing on their own.
18: So there is a renewed push by some members of Congress to act to curb AI risk. President Trump was asked about this slowdown prospect yesterday in Ireland. He did not seem to be in favor of it. He said the U.S. is leading China on AI, and he wants to keep it that way.
17: All right, so speaking of China, are they likely to get on board?
18: That is a big and complicated question. Many in China do have some of the same concerns that were voiced by these AI leaders, but Beijing also sees themselves as underdogs in the AI industry. Kyle Chan is at the Brookings Institution. He says companies in China will take their cues on this one from the government, which he says does actually ultimately have an interest in AI safety.
20: Their worst nightmare would be if a Chinese AI model were used to attack a Chinese critical system.
18: At a foreign ministry briefing in Beijing on Monday, a spokesperson said all parties should promote open and inclusive AI development. Fear-mongering and confrontation will disrupt the global AI governance process. Xi Jinping, the leader of China, by the way, will be in Washington to meet President Trump in about 10 days, and AI is likely to be a topic of discussion for those two leaders.
17: Right, that's NPR's John Ruwitz. John, thanks.
18: You're welcome.
17: And a note, Anthropic and Google are financial supporters of NPR. All right, it's officially midterm campaign season. President Trump pledged to visit dozens of Republican candidates nationwide ahead of the November elections to drum up voter enthusiasm.
2: But the war in Iran and sky-high gasoline prices contribute to a tough political environment for the incumbent party.
17: NPR's senior national political correspondent, Mara Liasson, has been watching the dynamics. Mara, so the president at the Republican convention in Dallas last week pledged to give every American $5,000 if Republicans win in November. What have you seen as a response?
21: The response has been surprisingly tepid, even among Republicans. Some Republicans worry that even if Congress would approve such a payout, because the president can't just send those checks himself, it would cost more than $1 trillion, and that would add to the historically high national debt, unless it was paid for by raising taxes or budget cuts. And then there's the question about credibility. Do voters think they would get those checks? Trump has made so many unfulfilled campaign promises. He promised to give Americans a $5,000 Doge dividend, a $2,000 tariff rebate. He promised no foreign wars, that inflation and high prices would come down as soon as he took office, and none of those things have happened. And Trump got asked yesterday if Congress would need to approve the checks. He was at a brief press conference in Ireland. Here's what he said.
5: I don't know if it's easy enough if the Republicans win, as I said.
17: Now, Vice President J.D. Vance also headlined the convention as a potential inheritor of Trump's MAGA support base. What stood out from his remarks?
21: Well, that's right. Vance is preparing for a 2028 presidential run of his own. Republicans are watching to see if he can develop the same deep emotional bond with the MAGA base that Trump has. Some people have called it a cult of personality. But he was also in Dallas to deliver the 2026 Republican message. He ticked through the Trump administration's accomplishments, closing the border, drop in violent crime, a rollback of taxes. But he was mostly focused in that message on the failings of Democrats.
22: The Democrats are the party of hatred. They're the party that despises America and the people who built it.
21: You know, he didn't explicitly name the big elephant in the room, which is the war in Iran, which is very unpopular even among Republicans.
17: Now, what are you watching in the coming weeks when it comes to the dynamics for each party?
21: Well, I think there are two competing forces at work here. One is the kind of organic environmental forces. Democrats have a lot of enthusiasm. Their turnout has been higher. They're angry about the economy. Trump himself is unpopular. Quinnipiac's poll had him last week as low as 33%. His policies are unpopular. Tariffs, the war in Iran, data centers, AI safety, the use of flock cameras. Normally, when we see this, we would say there's a blue wave forming. But Republicans have a lot of structural advantages, including much, much more money, which they're beginning to spend now, partisan gerrymandering, which let them create more safe Republican seats, and this big confusion over mail-in ballots, which could end up decreasing the number of votes. And what I'm watching for is to see whether these structural factors and the fact that the Democratic Party brand is so bad help Republicans hang on in what is a very grim political environment for them.
17: All right, that's NPR's Mara Liasson. Mara, thanks a lot.
21: You're welcome.
17: Talks to reopen the Strait of Hormuz took another blow as a meeting between Gulf Arab states and Iran scheduled in Oman for today was postponed.
0: And in a ground offensive, the Iran-backed Houthis in Yemen captured a strategic port in the Bab el-Mandeb Strait in the Red Sea, which Saudi Arabia used as an alternate route to export its oil.
17: NPR's international correspondent, Halil Alshalchi, has been following the developments from Istanbul. Halil, Iran said it was going to meet with Gulf states today. The meeting got postponed. Does anyone know why?
1: Well, the Iranian foreign ministry said the meeting was not going to happen at Saudi Arabia's request. But then we didn't hear yet from Saudi Arabia. Yesterday, Bahrain said that it wouldn't attend. And of course, we don't know exactly who else was supposed to be there. Iran said they were meant to discuss the Strait of Hormuz at the meeting. Oman and Iran have been in talks for weeks to try to come to an agreement to reopen the strait, but nothing has materialized yet. And of course, as we've been reporting, Iran has been responding to U.S. strikes by attacking U.S. military bases in Gulf countries. So the Gulf really sees itself as collateral damage and an economic victim in this conflict. But for years, the Gulf relied for its security on the U.S. And now President Trump's administration has signaled that it doesn't have a plan to end the war. I spoke to Iran expert at the Middle East Institute, Alex Vatanka, who told me that this meeting was meant to be a way that the Gulf takes matters back into its own hands to try to get themselves off Iran's target list and to get the strait reopened. But the fact that this meeting did get postponed shows how hard diplomacy has been in preventing the spread of this conflict.
17: Yeah, and the conflict is spreading as Yemen seems to have now become the latest front line of the war with Iran. What's happening there?
1: Right. So the Iranian-backed Yemeni Houthi rebels have escalated their attacks on maritime shipping in the Bab el-Mandeb Strait, aimed specifically at Saudi vessels. The strait is a waterway, which is in the Red Sea, and an alternate route that Saudi Arabia uses to ship its oil. So the Houthis' capture of a port in the Bab el-Mandeb Strait on Friday and more strategic islands today is the group's latest move to control that choke point. The Houthis have also been attacking Saudi oil facilities over the past month to keep pressure on global markets. So the rebel group has been at war with Saudi Arabia since 2015. And Vatanka told me that they now see Iran's ability to so far withstand U.S. pressure as a chance for them to further their own goals. And Iran, which has supplied the Houthis with military training and equipment, is starting to see a return on their investment, giving them new leverage. And that includes trying to push the price of fuel up, which happened today again.
17: Now, there's been more fighting over the weekend. What do we know about that?
1: So according to Iran's state-run media, one person was killed when an Iranian commercial vessel was struck in the Strait of Hormuz. The U.S. military, which has been striking Iranian ships in the past, did not comment on that incident. And then the Houthis fired more drones and missiles towards Saudi Arabia over the weekend. This came after Iranian proxies in Iraq also targeted Saudi Arabia, forcing it to close its east-west pipeline on Friday, which again will likely impact the oil market.
17: All right, that's NPR's international correspondent, Halil Alshalchi, in Istanbul. Halil, thank you very much.
1: You're welcome.

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1: Do you ever feel like there's almost a plot to make you not trust your own eyes and ears? 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
10: 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I'm A. Martinez.
11: I'm Leila Fadel.
2: And I'm Steve Inskeep. In the 1950s, Senator John F. Kennedy wrote a book called Profiles in Courage. It told the stories of eight senators through history who took unpopular stands and also took the punishment for it. The journalist Jacob Weisberg has now written a book about eight public figures during the second Trump administration. He calls it Profiles in Cowardice.
12: I'm talking about a particular kind. I'm talking about civic cowardice.
2: Jacob Weisberg tells of the leaders of law firms, universities, courts, and Congress. In his telling, they failed to push back when President Trump exceeded his constitutional power. Weisberg begins the book with a quote from Mark Twain.
12: It is curious that physical courage should be so common in the world and moral courage so rare.
2: So in laying out these profiles in cowardice, as you call them, you're talking about people who you believe could have stood up more firmly against the excesses of the Trump administration and just didn't.
12: Yes. And I'm not talking about people who, you know, oppose Trump's politics. I'm talking about Trump's dictatorial behavior, his governing by emergency decree and executive order, his operation outside the democratic system.
2: It's a variety of people here. You've got head of a democratic or liberal leaning law firm. You've got prominent Republicans, and you also have a university president, the president of Dartmouth. Who is she and what's the story?
12: Well, she's called Sian Baylock, and Dartmouth is an interesting story, and it's a complicated story. Dartmouth was the only Ivy League school out of the 10 that didn't fully support Harvard in its lawsuit against the Trump administration when Trump tried to deny Harvard billions of dollars in research grants that had already been awarded and tried to say Harvard, this most important international university, couldn't enroll any foreign students. What happened at Dartmouth was they got a free pass for bad reasons. They cracked down really excessively on a quite benign Gaza protest in 2024. And as a result, the Trump Justice Department, and particularly a woman named Harmeet Dhillon, who is a Dartmouth alum, gave Dartmouth and Sion Baylock a free pass. And she said, great, we'll take it. We'll play ball with them. We'll keep quiet. We won't stand up for the principles that Dartmouth should represent.
2: If she was here, could she say, what's the matter with you, Jacob? I have an institution. I need to look after the institution. I kept my head down.
12: I think that's a fair point. But when there's a compromise to be made between what protects you personally or your fiefdom personally and the principles that govern all of academia, I think you have to kind of figure out how to be a leader.
2: Why is John Roberts, the Chief Justice of the Supreme Court, a profile in cowardice in your view?
12: I think Roberts has pursued his own goals around executive power and executive authority without much regard for the reality of who's exercising that authority right now and how they're exercising it.
2: Wait a minute, you're saying that Roberts has a pre-existing opinion about executive power?
12: I do, and I think he's a devotee of something called the unitary executive theory, which is the idea that essentially Congress can't trammel the power of a president by creating independent regulatory agencies and so on, which we've just seen finally enacted through a series of Supreme Court decisions that Roberts has joined or led. And the most damaging instance is the case of Trump versus the United States, where Roberts wrote the majority opinion right before Trump was reelected. And that decision essentially made it impossible to prosecute a president for corruption or criminal activity, either while they're in the White House or after they leave the White House.
2: I wonder if your view of Roberts into the court generally has evolved over time. There was a period in 2025 when, from the outside, the court seemed super pro-Trump. In ruling after ruling after ruling, overruling lower courts, they would say, let's defer to the president, we'll defer to the president, and we'll get to a final decision later. These were temporary rulings. And then the court did reach some final decisions and began ruling against the president, for example, on tariffs. Does that give you a different perspective on them?
12: Well, I think it's wrong to see Roberts as a shill for Trump. I don't think that's what's going on. And I don't think it's that he won't draw any lines. I think it's that he's holding back when it comes to restraining the executive in ways that this executive in particular needs to be restrained.
2: Did you call up any of these eight individuals or their spokesman, whoever you could reach, and just say, you know, I'm writing a book and I'm going to call you a coward?
12: But of the eight, only one, Brad Karp, the chairman of law firm Paul Weiss, was willing to talk to me.
2: Ah, did he give you anything that complicated your view of his cowardice?
12: I think it did, because I think he made me understand what it was like. Not that I think he made the right decision. I think he made a disastrous decision in agreeing to make a deal with the White House after only 5 days. And I think that decision has harmed his law firm. Of course, he's no longer head of the firm because of some stuff that came out in the Epstein scandal about how he was essentially giving pro bono advice to Jeffrey Epstein. But he did, in telling me the story from his perspective, made me understand what that moment was like when the weight of the federal government and of the presidency is aimed at your law firm. And Trump issued an executive order saying Paul Weiss lawyers couldn't enter government buildings and they would all be denied security clearances. You know, the firms that resisted that pressure, that were also targeted with executive orders, won every case in the courts. Mm. And they're doing fine and they're doing a lot better than Paul Weiss in a lot of ways. You know, he'd had a heart attack a couple of months before. I mean, it's hard not to sympathize with someone who is in that position, even if you think they made a terrible decision.
2: Jacob Weisberg is the author of Profiles in Cowardice, a study of collaboration in the Trump era. Thanks so much.
12: Steve, it's a pleasure talking to you.
0: We reached out to Dartmouth College President Sion Baylock, Chief Justice John Roberts, and Attorney Brad Karp for comment. Baylock declined, and we did not hear back from Roberts or Karp.

0: This is NPR News.
1: Coastal Louisiana will soon be the home of what SpaceX says will be a $100 billion launch base. State lawmakers waived a lot of regulations to make it happen, but residents say they have been kept in the dark.
2: Whether you talk about the federal administration or on the state level, or the NDAs, whatever it is, the elected leaders aren't telling the people what's coming down to them.
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3: I'm Robin Young. Engineer Connor Gibson wanted to print free 3D dentures for those in need, but he knew nothing about dentistry or 3D printing.
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6: Live from NPR News in Washington, I'm Dave Mattingly. More tech executives are calling on the artificial intelligence industry to slow the advancement of AI. NPR's Chandelise Duster says critics are warning about the potential dangers to humans.
7: Elon Musk and other tech leaders are embracing Anthropic CEO Dario Amodei's warning to slow down developing AI before it becomes uncontrollable. On social media Saturday, Musk wrote that Amodei is right and that, quote, I've been sounding the alarm on AI for a long time. OpenAI CEO Sam Altman also says his company will slow down AI advancement and would delay its public offering until at least 2027 because of safety concerns. While President Trump brushed aside the concerns as negative forces bringing up things that, quote, won't happen, David Sacks, co-chair of the President's Council of Advisors on Science and Technology, says he supports tech companies slowing down. Chandelise Duster, NPR News.
6: There's no end in sight to the rising costs of gasoline and diesel fuel in the U.S. AAA says regular gas now averages close to $4.32 a gallon. Prices jumped nearly 17 cents in the last week. Diesel is at a record high. It's averaging $6.23 a gallon. Higher diesel prices are raising the cost of consumer goods because it costs more to transport them. This is NPR News. Most economists say they expect the Federal Reserve to raise U.S. interest rates by a quarter point at this week's policy meeting. It would be the Fed's first rate hike in more than 3 years. That meeting gets underway tomorrow in Washington. The Centers for Disease Control and Prevention says more people in the U.S. were exposed to rabies this summer as compared to last year at this time. NPR's Amy Held reports.
8: The CDC says rabies-related inquiries were up 17% this summer compared to last. Applications of rabies vaccines went up a third and antibodies three-quarters. The virus is almost 100% fatal unless prompt medical care or post-exposure prophylaxis is given. Most Americans live in communities where wildlife carry the disease and around 100,000 people are treated every year. This summer stands out, the CDC says, in part because of several high-profile outbreaks and mass exposure events, including a North Carolina mobile petting zoo with rabid baby goats after an infected skunk likely got in their pen. Rabies is still considered rare in people. Only a few cases are reported every year, mostly from bat bites. Scientists are looking at links to climate change and increased spillover. Amy Held, NPR News.
6: The Best in Television will be honored tonight in Los Angeles at the 78th Emmy Awards. The honors are being handed out at the Peacock Theater. I'm Dave Mattingly, NPR News in Washington.
9: My name is Elena Moore, and I am a political reporter at NPR. 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The importance of this group really can't be overstated. By 2028, Gen Z and millennial voters will make up more than half of the electorate. 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
11: It's Morning Edition from NPR News. I'm Leila Fadel in Washington, D.C.
12: And I'm A. Martinez in Los Angeles, California. The price of crude is above $100 a barrel after more attacks between the U.S. and Iran and a separate war that's drawn Houthi attacks on Saudi oil. And with no end in sight for the wars, a new reality is taking hold in the Gulf. The very U.S. bases meant to protect Arab allies are one reason why these countries are being attacked by Iran, which says these U.S. bases are being used to attack it. Here's NPR's Aya Bathrawi in Dubai.
13: Iran's Revolutionary Guard wasted no time. Within hours of the U.S. and Israel launching war on Iran on February 28th, Iran was firing back. In a video widely circulated online that first day of the war, a huge plume of gray smoke rises into the sky. This is the moment the operations hub of the U.S. Navy's 5th Fleet in Bahrain is struck by an Iranian missile. Iran's attacks on the 5th Fleet prompted a rapid drawdown of U.S. personnel from 8,000 to less than 100 there today. During a recent live stream, Chief of Naval Operations Daryl Cottle was asked by a sailor when they'd be able to return to Bahrain to get their personal belongings. His answer was blunt.
14: We're not getting back in there anytime soon. I just want to be completely honest with that.
13: Iran has fired thousands of drones and missiles throughout the war. Their targets have included U.S. embassies, hotels, Amazon data centers, oil and gas sites, and bases across the Gulf. In this video message from March, a spokesperson for Iran's top military command lists some of those targeted bases. He says those attacks on bases, stretching from the United Arab Emirates to Kuwait, Bahrain, and Jordan, were carried out by the Islamic Revolutionary Guard Corps of Iran, which continues to target bases in the region. The scale of damage is unclear.
15: I don't think the Pentagon is fully grappling with it, in part because they don't want to talk about the level of destruction, because it's, even in the last 2 weeks, it keeps growing. The list is just getting longer.
13: That's Mackenzie Eaglin, a senior fellow on defense strategy at the American Enterprise Institute and co-chair of the National Commission on the Future of the Navy. 2 months into the war, she estimated that damage to U.S. bases had reached $5 billion. She now says that number is likely three times that.
15: How weakened is America's deterrent, where we clearly know Iran wasn't deterred at all, and they've hit at least, gosh, is it 12 countries, 15 now? That's frightening to me, you know, the loss of conventional deterrence, American conventional deterrence in the Gulf.
13: Gulf Arab allies are also joining the discussion. Senior Qatari official Majd Al Ansari said this at a forum in the United Arab Emirates.
16: Assumingly, the region was operating under a regime of security architecture that has created the security that we have enjoyed for so many years. But the reality of the situation is security architecture was based on deterrence, and the deterrence that was used was always very fragile.
13: Qatar was hosting the largest number of U.S. troops in the region, but Iran was still able to attack its gas facilities. Even so, U.S. defense systems have intercepted most Iranian missiles, and the U.S. is still the most important security partner for Arab states, even as they expand their defense ties with other countries. Bilal Saab, a former Pentagon advisor who is now a senior managing director at Trends Consultancy, says there's no replacing the U.S. in terms of defense, but the era of sprawling bases could be over.
17: All of a sudden, there are now magnets for attacks. And so trimming the posture, at least in terms of soldiers, so manpower, there's definitely a case for that. I would say at least 35 to 40%.
13: And analysts say whether the U.S. moves to a smaller footprint in the region is something Gulf Arab states are looking to Washington to decide. Aya Batrawi, NPR News, Dubai.
11: The cost of staying warm this winter could give some people the chills. A new forecast says the average family will spend more than $1,000 to heat their homes through the winter. In some parts of the country, winter heating bills could be more than twice that high. The news comes on the heels of what was already a costly summer for air conditioning. NPR Scott Horsley joins us now to talk about this. Good morning, Scott.
18: Good morning, Lily.
11: What's making this upcoming winter so expensive? Is it the weather?
18: No. In fact, weather forecasters say this could be a relatively mild winter for much of the country. We're still in the grip of a strong El Nino weather pattern, which also contributed to our very hot August. And El Nino is expected to peak in November and December, which is projected to keep temperatures above average in much of the U.S. into early next year. Mark Wolf, who heads a group of state officials who help low-income families with their utility bills, says ordinarily those milder temperatures might give people a break on winter heating bills and allow them to catch up after a costly summer of trying to stay cool.
19: If this was a typical year, I would tell you the outlook is good. We're expecting warmer weather, which helps to push down prices because people don't use as much. But this year is different.
18: And it's different because of rising energy prices. Even though people may not need to run their furnaces as much this year, their heating bills could still be higher than last year just because fuel's more expensive.

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1: Average price of diesel today is $6.23 a gallon, and as a result, Wolf says customers who rely on heating oil could see their bills jump more than 30% this winter.
2: How much of a financial hardship is that?
1: It's toughest on those families that can least afford it. People in the bottom fifth of the income ladder typically spend almost 10% of their income on utility bills, so any increase can be really challenging. The federal government does offer some assistance to help low-income families with their heating bills, but Wolf says the funding for that program has been basically flat for the last 3 years, and as the heating price goes up, the help just doesn't stretch as far as it used to.
3: We keep making the point that cost of home heating in the last 5 years has gone up by almost 24%, and federal funding hasn't. So how do we help families pay these bills?
1: Middle and upper income families can usually weather higher heating bills more easily, but Wolf says state energy officials, energy assistance officials, are increasingly getting requests from even better off families who say they're also struggling with the rising cost of staying warm in the winter or cool in the summer.
2: NPR's Scott Horsley. Thank you, Scott.
1: You're welcome.
2: This is NPR News.
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2: Good morning, I'm Leila Fadel. It's not unusual to look a little different from your ID picture, but for more than 8,000 Michiganders, their picture doesn't look like them at all, because it's not them. The state sent out some misprinted driver's license the past few weeks. The bottom corner features a stock photo of a smiling man, and their birthday has been replaced with January 12, 1967. But good news for the newly minted 59-year-olds, officials say they've already sent corrected cards. It's Morning Edition.
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13: It's Morning Edition from NPR News. I'm A. Martinez.
2: And I'm Leila Fadel. Good morning. Most of us know we should move more for better health. But in recent years, researchers have started to unravel how the different ways we move throughout the day, sitting versus standing, shuffling along versus walking briskly, can influence longevity.

0: As NPR's Maria Godoy reports, that's all thanks to the revolution in wearable activity trackers.
1: About a decade and a half ago, activity trackers became smaller, cheaper, and more reliable. That made it possible to use them in large-scale studies that followed people over time, says John Mitchell. He's a researcher at University College London.
2: Now we can ask and really understand how the whole 24-hour day interacts to affect our risk of disease downstream.
1: He says these kinds of studies have repeatedly found evidence that while sitting less and moving more at any intensity is beneficial.
2: We get the biggest bang for our buck from doing things like more vigorous activities.
1: Even in short bursts. For example, one recent study from Mitchell and his colleagues found that replacing sedentary time with as little as 3 to 5 minutes of moderate to vigorous activity each day was linked to a reduced risk of developing several cancers.
2: Moderate to vigorous activity doesn't need to be scary. It can be playing with the kids, it can be walking upstairs, particularly if you're doing it more briskly.
1: His findings also linked other types of movement, like standing or taking a gentle stroll, to a lower cancer risk, but you had to do a lot more of it to see a benefit. Other studies have linked short bursts of vigorous movement to a lower risk of outcomes like cardiovascular disease, type 2 diabetes, and dying prematurely. And a new study in the British Journal of Sports Medicine suggests that, for the least active people, intensity also matters when taking daily steps.
3: Everyone knows the more steps you do, the healthier you typically are.
1: Matthew Amati is a researcher at Monash University in Melbourne, Australia. He and his colleagues wanted to know if you can still get meaningful health benefits if you don't hit the 7,000 or more steps a day that studies have linked to better health.
3: And we found you actually can if you're able to increase your walking pace intermittently throughout the day.
1: The researchers analyzed data from nearly 65,000 people who wore activity trackers for 7 consecutive days, then followed up 8 years later. They found that even if people only hit around 5,000 steps a day, but they kept a brisk pace in short bursts,
3: they actually also had equivalent health benefits to their counterparts who were able to hit those high step targets.
1: Both groups had a lower risk of early death. Exercise researcher Loretta DiPietro of George Washington University says the growing evidence from activity trackers supports the public health mantra that all movement counts.
4: We've been telling people forever, take the stairs, walk a little bit farther, park your car farther away if you're able to walk. And now we know if you do it a little faster, it's even better for you.
1: But if you can't pick up the pace, that's okay too. Matthew Amati and his colleagues found that slower walkers also saw benefits. They just had to walk more. His message?
3: There's more than one way to improve your overall health. It's all about finding what works for you that you can fit in your everyday life.
1: Ultimately, researchers say the goal of parsing all this data is to offer people a menu of ways to fit movement into their life for better health. Maria Godoy, NPR News.
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0: It's Morning Edition from NPR News. I'm Leila Fadel.
1: And May Martinez. With Election Day less than 2 months away, election officials around the country are preparing for a wide variety of threats to the voting process. NPR's Frank Langfitt is just back from Charleston, South Carolina, where he spoke with local election officials during 2 days of training on how to handle everything from drones at polling places to federal warrants for ballots. Frank is on the line. Frank, this training sounds fascinating. Tell us all about it and what jumped out.
2: It really was. This was done by the Association of South Carolina Election Officials. And the big new concern is what you just mentioned, and NPR recently reported. And that's a fear that federal agents could try to seize ballots in the midst of the midterms.
1: Yeah, which was once unthinkable and has never happened before in modern times.
2: Exactly. And, you know, trainers told election officials they need to prepare for this now. They got to make sure that they have a good relationship with their county attorney. And if he or she doesn't have sort of specialized election law experience, they need to reach out to groups and link up with attorneys who do and prepare for help this fall. And that way, the idea is this, A, that if the Justice Department does come knocking with a search warrant, they're ready. One of the people I was talking to, her name is Brenda Cabrera. She's one of the trainers, and she spent 35 years conducting elections in Virginia.
3: One of the things that we talk about is potentially having some motions in your pocket ahead of time, motions to quash or things like that, that you can take some legal action about. But I wouldn't even start executing that until I talk to my local government attorney.
1: Now, Frank, how worried are people that something like that could actually happen?
2: I think legal and election officials see it as unlikely, in part because, of course, a judge would have to sign off on a warrant. But they also say they've got to prepare because something like this has already happened before. Back in January, FBI agents, as we and people around the country reported, they seized hundreds of thousands of ballots in Fulton County, Georgia, from the 2020 election. And some of the local officials that I talked to, election officials in South Carolina, they were shocked that such a thing might be possible during this election. Janine Bostic, she's the director of the Jasper County Board of Elections. This is what she said.
4: To be honest, today was the first day I heard that this was a possibility.
2: So Bostic told me, you know, she would immediately reach out to the State Election Commission and its lawyers after this training.
4: We need to get together and figure out how we as directors are going to handle this, because I'm not going to have my poll worker just surrender. They need to call and say, hey, these people here say they're taking these ballots. What am I supposed to do?
1: Yeah, one of the worries is that if federal agents seize ballots, election officials will then lose control of those ballots, and that could call the election into question. So what did the local election officials in South Carolina have to say about that?
2: Well, as you can imagine, I mean, they said this is their nightmare scenario. Their fear is that nobody would trust the eventual results and that they'd have to run another election. One told me that they thought if this thing happened, they would expect a lot of election staff would actually immediately quit. And the seizure of ballots would further undermine, you know, confidence in the elections. This is John Balcom. He's head of elections in Spartanburg County.
5: Anything that occurs that causes voters to either think that their vote doesn't matter or that their vote may be thrown out is always the biggest concern.
1: Frank, what are other challenges that election officials are preparing for this fall?
2: A lot of them. Everything from managing bomb threats to what do you do if drones come buzzing the polls, disinformation from AI. And there's this group called the Committee for Safe and Secure Elections. They were training on this issue. They say demand for their services this year is off the charts.
1: That's NPR's Frank Langfitt. Frank, thanks.
2: Happy to do it, eh?
0: For the past several months, NASA has been moving engineers out of their labs at the Goddard Space Center in Maryland, the agency's premier spaceflight complex. NASA's aim was to reduce waste. But NPR investigative correspondent Kiara Eisner spoke with NASA employees who say the moves have hindered the agency's ability to make spacecraft.
6: Alexa Halford was a NASA scientist based at the Goddard Space Center for almost 7 years. That is, until she'd finally had enough and quit her job this past summer. NASA moved Halford and other scientists out of more than 80 facilities at Goddard. NPR interviewed 7 current and former Goddard scientists, and all of them said there have been significant impacts to some of NASA's biggest space missions. Halford says employees were forced out of rooms that were often designed for their specific purposes, like building huge spacecraft or testing the smallest of radio frequency details.
7: That might mean you need different types of flooring, you need different support structures, power requirements, temperature, humidity requirements. And not all the labs were ready for us just to move into. And that delays that entire project.
6: Engineers in a lab that develops radio communication for spacecraft say they lost millions of dollars worth of equipment when NASA management cleared out their space when scientists were gone. They were home during November's government shutdown. What's more, NASA donated some of the lab's machines to a university without the employees' knowledge, according to internal emails NPR reviewed. Jack Corrali is chief of advocacy at the Planetary Society, a nonprofit that champions space science.
8: The fact that scientists are not being consulted about what their instruments are going to be used for is really outside of the norm.
9: 3, 2, 1, and liftoff. Go Falcon Heavy and go Roman Space Telescope.
6: When the Roman Space Telescope launched late last month, engineers in Goddard's radio lab were worried. This was a $4 billion project. It's one of NASA's biggest recent investments and seeks to answer critical questions about the universe, like how dark matter and energy work. But before that launch, engineers were asked to test an antenna for the telescope, an engineer told NPR. They couldn't because they didn't have the necessary equipment. Those scientists were unable to verify whether another satellite that launched in July could transmit data to Earth, also because they were missing key equipment that NASA carted off during their move. NASA declined NPR's request for an interview and didn't answer questions sent by email by deadline. Here's Corrali again.
8: That only adds a whole lot of risk to an already risky endeavor. And we don't want that to happen because these are, you know, potentially billions of dollars worth of taxpayer investment.
6: The turmoil of the moves continues to hurt NASA staffing. Goddard lost a third of its employees last year amid government workforce reductions. And more than half of engineers interviewed by NASA in a new survey say they intend to leave Goddard soon. That's according to an internal survey reviewed by NPR. Halford, the scientist who left NASA this summer, says it was a painful decision.
7: I really loved that place. That place is so special. And I don't like watching the harm that's being done to it.
6: With so much less equipment, lab space, and engineers, NASA scientists say they fear Goddard won't be able to build the kind of ambitious spacecraft it's been known for anytime in the near future. Kiara Eisner, NPR News.
0: This is Morning Edition from NPR News. I'm Layla Faldin.
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12: Good morning. President Trump's approval ratings are still low, but Republicans have some advantages going into the midterms. More money, partisan gerrymandering, and confusion over mail-in ballots. It's Morning Edition from NPR News. The Kennedy Center is on the brink of financial collapse, according to documents seen by The Washington Post. I'm Layla Faldin.
1: And I'm Martinez. The Trump-led board says only President Trump can save the Kennedy Center from bankruptcy. Also, Iran-backed Houthis in Yemen increase attacks on Saudi oil facilities and maritime shipping. Now, a planned regional meeting between Iran and several Arab countries is postponed. It's Monday, September 14th. It ain't hard to tell. New York City rapper Nas is 53 years old today. News is next.
13: Live from NPR News in Washington, I'm Korva Coleman. A meeting between Iran and Gulf Arab states set for today has been put off indefinitely. That's according to Oman's foreign minister. Iran had said they were going to talk about reopening the Strait of Hormuz. NPR's Hadil Al-Shelchi reports it shows how tough diplomacy has been in this conflict.
14: The Omani foreign minister said in a post online that the meeting between Gulf states and Iran was postponed, quote, in the interests of consensus. The Gulf depends on the Strait of Hormuz for its oil export and imports. Oman and Iran have been trying to reach an agreement to temporarily reopen the key waterway, but nothing has materialized yet. Iran has been responding to U.S. strikes by attacking U.S. bases in Gulf countries, and the Gulf sees itself as collateral damage in this conflict. The U.S., which the Gulf states have relied on for their security, has signaled the war could drag on, pushing Arab states to negotiate with Iran to get off its target list. Hadil Al-Shalchi, NPR News, Istanbul.
13: World oil prices continue to rise. The benchmark Brent crude oil is more than $108 a barrel. That comes after Saudi Arabia shut down a major oil pipeline that crosses its country from the Persian Gulf to the Red Sea. The pipeline was hit by drones, possibly fired by militants in neighboring Iraq. They are supported by Iran. President Trump is downplaying calls by leaders of the artificial intelligence industry for a slowdown in AI development. Instead, Trump claimed that warnings about AI are exaggerated. Over the weekend, the head of Anthropic issued a long essay calling for the slowdown. He was joined in that call by other leaders. NPR's John Ruwich says they're responding to researchers' warnings about AI.
15: There's been this string of incidents that have spooked a lot of people, a lot of the top minds in AI. A big one was the so-called Hugging Face incident. That's when a bunch of OpenAI's AI programs, agents, were working together in secret behind the backs of people and eventually hacked into a startup called Hugging Face. That was not what they had been told to do. Other companies have also reported similar incidents of AI agents going off script. You know, the ultimate fear here is that humans lose control of AI.
13: NPR's John Ruwich prepared that report. Congress is back. It's the last week that both chambers are expected to be in Washington, D.C. until after November's midterm election. NPR's Eric McDaniel reports.
16: Congress already did the one thing they had to do before the election, extend government funding until after voting. Now, Republicans are going to move some messaging bills in an effort to show voters that they're responsive to their concerns. We could see a vote on a bill designed to blunt the impact of energy price hikes associated with AI data centers. There could also be bills about college sports pay regulation, as well as cryptocurrency. One thing that may actually become law, new sanctions targeting Russia. Eric McDaniel, NPR News in Washington.
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18: It's 4 minutes past six. I'm Phil Dawson in the WGVU newsroom. Consumers Energy says they're reviewing an appeals court decision, but for the time being, will continue running the J.H. Campbell Power Plant in West Olive. The court ruled the U.S. Energy Department overstepped their authority when they declared an energy emergency and required consumers to keep operating the coal-burning plant. Consumers plan to retire J.H. Campbell more than a year ago. Michael Lenoff is with Earth Justice.
19: The court made clear that the Department of Energy has grossly overstepped its emergency authority. Consumers Energy had a very comprehensive plan to replace it with solar and storage and other resources that were more than a replacement for Campbell.
18: Consumers plan to retire J.H. Campbell at the end of May 2025. Since then, the Energy Department has issued continuous 90-day orders to keep the plant operating. The city of Hastings says the discovery of the deadly poison ricin at an apartment building in town is not, in their words, a threat to the public. The health department has placed what is called an imminent danger and remediation order on the entire Tiden Lofts building while testing continues. The exposure was reported Thursday night. Residents were evacuated and have not been allowed to return. State, federal, and local investigators do not identify the source of the ricin. Trinity Health West Michigan says their expansion plans will increase access to care for West Michigan patients. WGVU's David Limbaugh reports the plans include facilities in Rockford and Allendale.
20: Trinity Health West Michigan Medical Group is adding cardiovascular services near Rockford and will soon open a new primary care location in Allendale Township. The $2.9 million cardiovascular expansion in the 6,000 block of Northland Drive Northeast in Plainfield Township complements cardiovascular services currently offered at its Grand Rapids, East Paris, and Byron Center locations. In Allendale Township, Trinity Health is opening a new primary care office in the 11,000 block of Edgewater Drive. The $3.6 million office will also offer pediatrics, urgent care, and walk-in x-ray services. Scheduled to open November 2nd, it will also offer mobile mammography and OBGYN services. A renovated geriatrics clinic within the Wege Medical Center at 300 Lafayette Avenue Southeast in downtown Grand Rapids opened this summer. Vice President of Operations Julie Lepzinski said, quote, "Rather than spending on additional hospital capacity, we are investing in initiatives that will increase access to care across the Grand Rapids region and bring more primary care, heart care, and specialized services closer to where people live and work," end quote. I'm David Limbaugh.
18: Between Whitehall and Montague, U.S. 31 is one lane both ways between Colby Street and Fruitvale Road until mid-November for bridge repair. Sunny today, a high in the low 70s. Tonight, cloudy, chance of thunderstorms, a low around 60. Cloudy tomorrow, could see showers and storms, a high in the upper 70s. Tomorrow night, cloudy, a shower possible, low in the upper 50s.
12: It's Morning Edition from NPR News. I'm Leila Fadel in Washington, D.C.
1: And I'm Martinez in Los Angeles, California. All right, it's officially midterm campaign season. President Trump pledged to visit dozens of Republican candidates nationwide ahead of the November elections to drum up voter enthusiasm.
12: But the war in Iran and sky-high gasoline prices contribute to a tough political environment for the incumbent party.
1: NPR's senior national political correspondent, Mara Liasson, has been watching the dynamics. Mara, so the president at the Republican convention in Dallas last week pledged to give every American $5,000 if Republicans win in November. What have you seen as a response?
21: The response has been surprisingly tepid, even among Republicans. Some Republicans worry that even if Congress would approve such a payout, because the president can't just send those checks himself, it would cost more than $1 trillion, and that would add to the historically high national debt, unless it was paid for by raising taxes or budget cuts. And then there's the question about credibility. Do voters think they would get those checks? Trump has made so many unfulfilled campaign promises. He promised to give Americans a $5,000 Doge dividend, a $2,000 tariff rebate. He promised no foreign wars, that inflation and high prices would come down as soon as he took office, and none of those things have happened. And Trump got asked yesterday if Congress would need to approve the checks. He was at a brief press conference in Ireland. Here's what he said.
22: I don't know if it's easy enough if the Republicans win, as they said.
1: Now, Vice President J.D. Vance also headlined the convention as a potential inheritor of Trump's MAGA support base. What stood out from his remarks?
21: Well, that's right. Vance is preparing for a 2028 presidential run of his own. Republicans are watching to see if he can develop the same deep emotional bond with the MAGA base that Trump has. Some people have called it a cult of personality. But he was also in Dallas to deliver the 2026 Republican message. He ticked through the Trump administration's accomplishments, closing the border, drop in violent crime, a roll back of taxes, but he was mostly focused in that message on the failings of Democrats.
23: The Democrats are the party of hatred. They're the party that despises America and the people who built it.
21: Vance and Republicans are counting on negative partisanship to motivate voters with that negative message. The idea is that mostly nowadays, voters go into the polling booth to vote to stop someone from winning, not necessarily because they're thrilled about who they're voting for. The other thing that struck me about Vance's speech was that he did not name the big elephant in the room, the war in Iran, which is very unpopular even with Republicans.
1: Now, what are you watching in the coming weeks when it comes to the dynamics for each party?
21: Well, I think there are two competing forces at work here. One is the kind of organic environmental forces. Democrats have a lot of enthusiasm. Their turnout has been higher. They're angry about the economy. Trump himself is unpopular. Quinnipiac's poll had him last week as low as 33%. His policies are unpopular. Tariffs, the war in Iran, data centers, AI safety, the use of flock cameras. Normally, when we see this, we would say there's a blue wave wave forming. But Republicans have a lot of structural advantages, including much, much more money, which they're beginning to spend now, partisan gerrymandering, which let them create more safe Republican seats, and this big confusion over mail-in ballots, which could end up decreasing the number of votes. And what I'm watching for is to see whether these structural factors and the fact that the Democratic Party brand is so bad help Republicans hang on in what is a very grim political environment for them.
1: All right, that's NPR's Mara Liasson. Mara, thanks a lot.
21: You're welcome.
2: For more on where Republican voters stand with less than 2 months before the midterms, we turn to Jim Hobert. He's a Republican pollster with Public Opinion Strategies. Good morning and welcome back to the program.
3: Good morning. Thank you.
2: Thanks for being here. So polling shows the president's approval ratings are low. Having the president on the campaign trail, does that help or hurt Republican candidates in the midterms, would you say?
3: I think most Republicans are going to welcome the president to their states and districts. We see this quite frequently in midterm elections. The primary goal or one of the big goals of the party that's in control is making sure their voters turn out. We know the other side is going to be motivated. In 2010 and 2014, Republicans were very fired up. So you saw Barack Obama on the campaign trail trying to get Democrats to show up to vote in the midterm. Same thing in 2018. And we're seeing the same dynamic here in 2026, that Republican candidates are going to be tied to President Trump no matter what. And so the hope is that him being with them on the campaign trail, doing these rallies that he's become famous for, it could help with turnout, especially given that so much of this campaign is being fought in red-leaning areas, in states like Ohio, in states like Texas, in states like Iowa and Alaska.
2: Is there concern that the Republican voter is not fired up, does not want to turn out this year?
3: What we're seeing is that Republican interest is getting higher. What we call the enthusiasm gap in the spring was more in favor of Democrats, right? Democrats have been very enthused. They were showing up at higher levels in special elections. And what we've seen is that enthusiasm gap closing as we've gotten closer to Election Day. And the hope is that as Republicans are investing more resources into these campaigns, as they are showing what in a lot of ways are Democrats who are out of step with the mainstream, out of step with your average voter, that that's going to increase enthusiasm among Republican voters even further. Again, we're already seeing some enthusiasm increase. The hope is you see it so it matches where Democratic enthusiasm is.
2: I want to ask about some specific moments from last week's convention. The president promising to give Americans $5,000 if Republicans win, having people take an oath that included a promise to cheat like hell, telling people they'll go to hell if they don't vote. Are these things going to help or hurt Republicans on the ballot this fall?
3: I think, you know, you've seen some lukewarm reaction to the $5,000 checks, mainly because I think a lot of people in Congress don't know if they can pass. And as Mara was saying earlier, this is something that the president has done a lot, right? He's made a lot of these types of promises. And then the president's rhetoric is the president's rhetoric. There's only one politician who talks like he does, and there's only one politician who can get away with talking like he does. But a lot of this is baked in, right? It's no surprise that the President Trump uses some crass language sometimes, so I don't think there's voters who that's going to make a difference for. He kind of is who he is at this point.
2: I mean, the big thing for voters right now is just how expensive everything is, how expensive life is, and that includes gas prices, and a lot of that is to blame over this foreign policy decision to go to war in Iran. I mean, how do Republican candidates appeal to voters as the incumbent party when the cost of living is so high right now?
3: I think you're going to see a good deal of focus on what they did with the One Big Beautiful Bill, right? The cut on taxes on tips, cut on taxes on overtime, and things like that. And I think, as someone was saying earlier in your program, I do think they're going to look to see if they can pass something in this last week that Congress is in to address energy prices. But I always say gas prices are the kind of the Dow Jones of American politics. When gas prices are up, it's that much more difficult for the incumbent party. So certainly as Republicans look to what could help them out as we get closer to fall, finding a way for gas prices to be lower is certainly something they're hoping for.
2: We heard Mara talk about one strategy, which is to point out the failings of the Democrats. I mean, Republicans have been framing this election as one about common sense views versus what they say are extremist views of Democrats to vote against the Democrat. Will that be an effective strategy?
3: I think Republicans certainly hope so. I think that what you're starting to see is Republicans really deploying their very significant resources, resource advantage. You take a state like Texas, where up until last week, James Tallarico had the spending advantage. Mm-hmm. Now Republicans have put in close to $75 million just in the last week. Now, they haven't spent it all in the last week, but they now have the spending advantage there.
2: We'll have the spending advantage there in a lot of other states.
3: And what they're going to do.
2: We'll have to leave it there, unfortunately. Jim Hobart is a Republican pollster with Public Opinion Strategies. Thank you for your insights.
4: In Indonesia, the search is continuing for at least 129 people still missing after a ferry capsized in heavy seas on Sunday. The search is being hampered by bad weather. More than 100 people have been rescued, with at least 6 bodies recovered. Michael Sullivan reports.
5: Indonesia is a vast archipelago of some 17,000 islands where many people rely heavily on ferries for transportation, traveling by sea far cheaper and more simple than traveling by air. The nearly 400-foot-long Virgo Transport 8 is one of those ferries, and left port Saturday from Surabaya in East Java, bound for Banjarmasin in South Kalimantan province on the island of Borneo. In the early hours of Sunday morning, the captain of the vessel reported 10-foot seas and shortly after issued a distress call saying the ship was listing. Then contact was lost, authorities say, and a rescue ship was sent to the vessel's last known position. By Sunday afternoon, rescue teams had been deployed on roughly a dozen vessels and 2 helicopters, one of which found the ship capsized roughly 90 miles from shore. Video on Indonesia's SCTV shows survivors in small red and blue lifeboats being hauled aboard a tugboat in choppy waters and high winds. Many of the survivors were taken to a crowded hall at Trisakti Port in Banjarmasin. This man, Ahmad Saudi, was interviewed by local news outlet Datik Kalimantan. He says he was asleep on the ship when people began running by, waking him. And when he stood up, he found the ferry already listing sharply. He says he clung to a window and held on as the ferry continued to roll, then leapt off into a lifeboat. He says he and more than a dozen others spent 3 hours in the boat until being rescued. While authorities originally said the ship had sunk, it still remains afloat, though partially submerged. And the head of the National Search and Rescue Agency said an attempt could be made to try to enter the vessel to find survivors who might be trapped inside. For NPR News, I'm Michael Sullivan in Chiang Rai.
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18: 619, 49 degrees in Grand Rapids, 52 degrees in Holland, and 50 degrees now in Muskegon. Whitehall and Montague, U.S. 31 is one lane both ways between Colby Street and Fruitvale Road until mid-November. They're doing repairs to bridges over Walsh Road. And Douglas to Saugatuck, northbound 131 is one lane at the Kalamazoo River Bridge. Sunny today, a high in the low 70s. Tonight, cloudy, chance of thunderstorms, a low around 60. Cloudy tomorrow, could see showers and storms, a high in the upper 70s. Tomorrow night, cloudy, a shower possible, a low in the upper 50s. Cloudy Wednesday, a chance of rain, a high in the low 70s.
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12: It's Morning Edition from NPR News. I'm Leila Fadel.
4: And I'm A. Martinez. New reporting from the Washington Post shows that the Kennedy Center is likely to close as soon as Tuesday, as it's almost financially broke. That's according to the documents obtained by Post reporters. A new report set to be presented to the Board of Trustees this week, most of whom were appointed by President Trump, recommends putting the president's name on the building's facade to encourage him to help raise funds. To explain what's going on, we reached out to Jonathan Edwards. He covers how the Trump administration is influencing cultural institutions for the Washington Post. Jonathan, what do the documents that the Washington Post obtained show about how the Kennedy Center's leadership sees the financial state of the Performing Arts Center?
10: Yeah, the board packet makes, you know, the connection between having President Trump's name on the Kennedy Center and the center's finances unusually explicit. It essentially says Trump has offered to raise the money necessary to keep the Kennedy Center from bankruptcy during this 2 years of renovations. But it also says without, quote unquote, appropriate recognition of Trump, he's unlikely to agree to oversee that renovation or lead the financial rescue.
4: So unless his name's on the building, he won't support it, or at least try to rally support for it. And just a note, the president's name was on the center. A court ruled against him, and then it had to come down. But essentially, it's like if his name's not on the building, he won't really do much about it.
10: Correct. And that was made explicit by Commerce Secretary Lutnick late last month before a court hearing. He said much the same.
4: Now, to think that it could be closing as soon as Tuesday, that I think is a big shock. So, I mean, how did the financial situation at the Kennedy Center become as bleak as it seemingly has been?
10: Well, we had the takeover of President Trump back last year in February. But, you know, there's a real dispute of that. The administration would argue that it goes, you know, started well before then, that it was financial mismanagement and deferred maintenance under the previous leadership. But the internal records that we obtained for a previous story showed that ticket sales and fundraising deteriorated dramatically after Trump took over the institution and fell even further after his name was originally added in December.
4: All right, now the Board of Trustees is also expected to vote this week on a resolution on renovations to the building. What can you tell us about that proposal?
10: Well, as you mentioned, you know, it could close as soon as Tuesday, you know, and it's got the two major decisions in front of it, the name and then the renovation. As far as the renovation goes, you know, a lot of these things, you know, as the, you know, new regime mentions, you know, predate them. I mean, no one would disagree that renovations are necessary and have been for some time. It's just the degree to which they're needed and what the best possible solution is. You know, the Trump folks would say, hey, we need to close everything and we need to close it now. On the other side, you know, folks would say, hey, we can do this in a phased approach, keep the center open and keep programming going while we do it.
4: Jonathan Edwards is an arts and government reporter for The Washington Post. Jonathan, thanks.
10: Thank you.
2: Congress is back in town. It's the last week both chambers are expected to be in until after the midterm election in November. NPR congressional reporter Eric McDaniel is here in the studio to talk about it. Good morning, Eric.
11: Good morning. Good morning.
2: So what should we be paying attention to?
11: Well, I think this week is probably best understood as a week of campaigning more than a week of legislating. Congress already did the one thing that they absolutely had to do before the election, extend government funding. It now expires sometime in December. Now, legislators are going to move some messaging bills to try and show voters that they are, in fact, responsive to their concerns. But as far as landmark legislation, well, probably not happening.
2: Tell us about some of the things they're messaging on.
11: Well, we've got AI, which Congress knows basically universally that it should act on. They just can't agree how, even among Republicans. Democrats are calling for decisive action, as Minority Leader Hakeem Jeffries put it in the House. Here's Republican Speaker of the House Mike Johnson knocking down the idea of an AI development moratorium on CNN's State of the Union.
13: We need to handle this new technology like we have others in the past and make sure we're doing everything we can responsibly to also not smother American innovation. We have to do both things simultaneously.
11: We could see a vote designed to blunt the impact of energy price hikes associated with AI data centers, which is important in everywhere, really, but also for vulnerable Republicans. There could be bills about college sport pay regulation, NIL, as well as cryptocurrency. Again, nothing expected to become law in this last week. The House is here until after Election Day, though I will say we could see action on Russia sanctions.
2: Right. The Senate passed that on a bipartisan basis, but the path through the House seems bumpier, right?
11: That's right. Democrats are concerned that it gives the president new tariff authorities, obviously the subject of much consternation this term. And Republicans are also somewhat soft on the bill, generally about supporting Ukraine's war effort as a priority for the U.S. Even if this does pass, an analyst I talked to says it would only really be effective if the U.S. is committed to enforcement, which he said the government has a spotty record on.
2: Coming out of last week's Republican midterm convention, where do things stand in the campaign?
11: I mean, I'll say a few things you've probably heard elsewhere on our air. The president's party usually loses ground in the midterms, especially when the president is unpopular, and Trump is very unpopular. It's also true that the details right now are not great for Republicans. Candidates are having trouble pointing to things like Trump's tax cuts because people are frustrated with the high cost of living overall. Obviously, gas prices may be just one part of a whole household budget, but it happens to be the one that's plastered on giant signs every few blocks. It's easy to notice when it spikes. Election forecasts and polling have Democrats at a near lock to take the House and slight favorites to take the Senate. They aren't letting people forget that on the campaign trail. They're all over the airs talking about things like action on AI data centers and, you know, just the general unpopularity of the president. And Republicans are running out of time to change how they're seen. People have already begun voting.
2: All right. That's NPR congressional reporter Eric McDaniel. Thank you, Eric.
11: Thank you so much.

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1: This is your West Michigan NPR with local and state news, WGVU.
2: In the WGVU newsroom, I'm Phil Dawson. The U.S. Energy Department says keeping the J.H. Campbell coal-burning power plant open in West Olive is helping avoid blackouts. But an appeals court says the Energy Department overstepped its authority when they issued emergency orders requiring Consumers Energy to keep the plant open beyond its scheduled retirement in May of 2025. Michael Lenoff with Earth Justice says the Energy Department also ordered coal-burning plants in four other states to continue operations.
3: DOE has not shown that there is an imminent need for any of the coal plants whose retirement has been prevented.
2: Consumers Energy says they are studying the appeals court decision and, for the time being, will continue operating the J.H. Campbell Power Plant. If their proposal is accepted by the Holland Planning Commission, WGVU's D. Morrison reports a developer wants to turn an historic downtown bank into a boutique hotel.
4: Houghton-based developer Braveworks is proposing a 42-room boutique hotel at the former People's State Bank on East 8th Street in downtown Holland. The Planning Commission held a study session September 8th to discuss the project with developers. Plans for the Vault Holland include a speakeasy access through the bank's former vault and an addition to the three-story commercial building. It was constructed in 1928 and designated as a city landmark property, noted for its Art Deco style. Most recently operated as a Fifth Third Bank branch, the property was sold in 2022 for nearly $4.5 million to Holland Lakeview Holdings, listed as the current owner in city records. Developers submitted design renderings and a parking management plan, which includes valet service for its existing parking lot on 9th Street and proposals to share parking with nearby Pillar Church on Sundays. The Planning Commission meets again October 13th. I'm Dee Morrison.
2: Instead of surgery, Kevin Mershad reports the new histotripsy research center at the University of Michigan uses sound waves to treat cancer.
5: Histotripsy is a non-invasive surgery technology that uses sound waves. The process was invented on the Ann Arbor campus in 2002. It generates bubbles inside tumors that destroy it without incision or pain. Dr. Zhen Xu discovered the process and is heading up the center. She hopes to mobilize researchers from across the country.
6: To help and investigate histotripsy for all kinds of new diseases, so we can accelerate this translation process and bring histotripsy to help as many patients as soon as possible.
5: The center's cancer program will focus on research, a neuro program will focus to advance treatment for brain diseases, and there will be an education program for future scientists, engineers, and clinicians. I'm Kevin Mershard.
2: A former physician at Michigan State University is under arrest in Georgia. Andrew Roth reports he's accused of sexually assaulting patients.
7: MSU police say former resident physician Arpit Saxena was arrested at an airport in Atlanta, Georgia, Thursday night. Police began investigating Saxena in April 2025 and have so far identified two women who say he sexually assaulted them. Police Chief Mike Yankowski says MSU Healthcare is contacting all patients seen by Saxena during the 9 months he worked at MSU. He says any patients wishing to make a report should contact the MSU Department of Police and Public Safety. Yankowski says it could take weeks to extradite Saxena back to Michigan. I'm Andrew Roth.
2: Yesterday at Ford Field, the Detroit Lions had a 21-0 lead. The New Orleans Saints came back to tie the game, and in overtime, the Lions scored a touchdown and extra point. The Saints scored a touchdown. Instead of kicking the extra point to tie, went for a two-point conversion. And even though that attempt failed and New Orleans lost, Lions coach Dan Campbell says it's what he would have done.
8: I just know if I'm him, I'm doing that. Man, you're going for two. You've battled. You slugged it out for that long, over 60 minutes. It's time.
2: The Lions play the Bills on Thursday night in Buffalo. Whitehall to Montague, U.S. 31 is one lane both ways between Colby Street and Fruitvale Road until mid-November. Repairs of the bridges over Walsh Road and Colby. Also in Grand Rapids, eastbound 196, the ramp to northbound 131 is closed until the end of October. Sunny today, a high in the low 70s. Tonight, cloudy, chance of thunderstorms, a low around 60. Cloudy tomorrow, could see showers and storms, a high in the upper 70s. Tomorrow night, cloudy, a shower possible, a low in the upper 50s. Cloudy Wednesday, chance of rain, high in the low 70s. Wednesday night, showers expected, possibly a storm, low in the low 60s.
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11: It's Morning Edition from NPR News. I'm Leila Fadel in Washington, D.C.
12: And I'm A. Martinez in Los Angeles, California. Talks to reopen the Strait of Hormuz took another blow as a meeting between Gulf Arab states and Iran scheduled in Oman for today was postponed.
11: And in a ground offensive, the Iran-backed Houthis in Yemen captured a strategic port in the Bab el-Mandeb Strait in the Red Sea, which Saudi Arabia used as an alternate route to export its oil.
12: NPR's international correspondent, Hadil Al-Shalchi, has been following the developments from Istanbul. Iran said it was going to meet with Gulf states today. The meeting got postponed. Does anyone know why?
13: Well, the Iranian foreign ministry said the meeting was not going to happen at Saudi Arabia's request. But then we didn't hear yet from Saudi Arabia. Yesterday, Bahrain said that it wouldn't attend. And of course, we don't know exactly who else was supposed to be there. Iran said they were meant to discuss the Strait of Hormuz at the meeting. Oman and Iran have been in talks for weeks to try to come to an agreement to reopen the strait, but nothing has materialized yet. And of course, as we've been reporting, Iran has been responding to U.S. strikes by attacking U.S. military bases in Gulf countries. So the Gulf really sees itself as collateral damage and an economic victim in this conflict. But for years, the Gulf relied for its security on the U.S. And now President Trump's administration has signaled that it doesn't have a plan to end the war. I spoke to Iran expert at the Middle East Institute, Alex Vatanka, who told me that this meeting was meant to be a way that the Gulf takes matters back into its own hands to try to get themselves off Iran's target list and to get the strait reopened. But the fact that this meeting did get postponed shows how hard diplomacy has been in preventing the spread of this conflict.
12: Yeah, and the conflict is spreading as Yemen seems to have now become the latest front line of the war. With Iran, what's happening there?
13: Right. So the Iranian-backed Yemeni Houthi rebels have escalated their attacks on maritime shipping in the Bab el-Mandeb Strait, aimed specifically at Saudi vessels. The strait is a waterway, which is in the Red Sea, and an alternate route that Saudi Arabia uses to ship its oil. So the Houthis' capture of a port in the Bab el-Mandeb Strait on Friday and more strategic islands today is the group's latest move to control that choke point. The Houthis have also been attacking Saudi oil facilities over the past month to keep pressure on global markets. So the rebel group has been at war with Saudi Arabia since 2015. And Vatanka told me that they now see Iran's ability to so far withstand U.S. pressure as a chance for them to further their own goals. And Iran, which has supplied the Houthis with military training and equipment, is starting to see a return on their investment, giving them new leverage. And that includes trying to push the price of fuel up, which happened today again.
12: Now, there's been more fighting over the weekend. What do we know about that?
13: So according to Iran's state-run media, one person was killed when an Iranian commercial vessel was struck in the Strait of Hormuz. The U.S. military, which has been striking Iranian ships in the past, did not comment on that incident. And then the Houthis fired more drones and missiles towards Saudi Arabia over the weekend. This came after Iranian proxies in Iraq also targeted Saudi Arabia, forcing it to close its east-west pipeline on Friday, which again will likely impact the oil market.
12: All right, that's NPR's international correspondent, Hadil Al-Shalchi, in Istanbul. Hadil, thank you very much.
13: You're welcome.
11: Let's dig in deeper on the state of the global economy with Diane Swonk. She's the chief economist for the large accounting firm KPMG US. Diane, thanks for coming back on the program. Good morning.
14: It's great to be here.
11: So the increase in energy prices around the world, is that all to blame on the Iran war?
14: It is very linked to the Iran war. That is just such a huge choke point. And now we have several choke points in the Middle East as the war, the situation expands. And that is really where we're seeing the problems. We also saw, because of the conflict, that many of the buffers that we use to slow down the increase in prices, the strategic oil reserves being drained globally, have now been drained. And that means that even as the oil begins to flow again, there'll be sort of fits and starts to them replenishing those inventories as well.
11: Now, there's no sign that the oil will begin to flow again very easily. The Strait of Hormuz is still a point of conflict. You have the Houthis threatening to restrict the Bab el-Mandeb Strait. I mean, how bad could things get for the global economy?
14: This is really costly. We're now at over $700 million a day just in the U.S., and we're not feeling the pain as much as the rest of the world. So that is extraordinary. It's already cost the U.S. in terms of a tax, $130 billion. And much of what we heard in recent global finance minister meetings was about how much both tariffs and the conflict in the Middle East were suppressing global growth.
11: How is all of this showing up in people's everyday lives here in the U.S.?
14: Well, it really is showing up in, you know, the trade-offs people are making at the stores. You're seeing retail after retailer report about not only a reduction in sort of foot traffic from low and middle income households, but also a pullback in spending. Spending at grocery stores has been hit the hardest, and they've been trying to, we've seen big box discounters try to use their tariff refunds along with grocery chains to offer targeted discounts. But, you know, what consumers are really looking for is a decline in prices, and this is just eating into their discretionary budgets, even as affluent households, you know, sort of go on, continue to spend with abandon.
11: Now, Gas Buddy petroleum analyst Patrick DeHaan said in a post on X yesterday that Americans have collectively spent over $100 billion more on gasoline and diesel since March 1st compared to the same period a year ago. I found that number quite shocking. Can you put that into perspective for us?
14: You know, that is what's important is that's almost as big as the tariff revenues after we lost some of the other IEEPA revenues. And so it is another tax on.

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1: If it were to end tomorrow, the higher oil prices would not disappear overnight because of the damage we've already seen to refining capacity.
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2: It's 642, 49 degrees in Grand Rapids, 52 degrees now in Holland, and 50 degrees in Muskegon. Wyoming Grand Rapids, eastbound 28th Street from Buchanan Avenue to Kalamazoo Avenue is one lane. The right lane is closed until November 1st. They're preparing for a rebuild, which will take most of next year. Sunny today, a high in the low 70s. Tonight, cloudy, chance of thunderstorms, a low around 60. Cloudy tomorrow, could see showers and storms, a high in the upper 70s. Tomorrow night, cloudy, a shower possible, a low in the upper 50s. Cloudy Wednesday, a chance of rain, a high in the low 70s. Wednesday night, showers expected and possibly a storm, a low in the low 60s.
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4: We are asking you to take just a couple of minutes out of your morning to make a huge difference. 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
2: And it is 6:49. Every year, firefighters in West Michigan observe the anniversary of the 9/11 attack with a memorial stair climb. And WGVU's Dean Morrison reports on the symbolic significance and why an organizer says they still do it 25 years later.
3: 25 years ago, I was on duty in the city of Grand Rapids, and I remember watching the events across really the East Coast unfold.
4: Kevin Selmayr later became a state fire marshal. Today, he represents the National Fallen Firefighter Foundation, which organizes annual stair climbs across the country to pay tribute to firefighters, police, and EMS workers killed on September 11th, 2001.
3: It's a foundational part of the fire service that will put our life in danger to help save other lives. That's the part that is so strong with the first responder community. They went to work that day just like we'd go to work too if we had a similar event.
4: For the Grand Rapids climb, participants gather at LMCU Ballpark, climbing stairs the equivalent of the World Trade Center's 110 stories, symbolically finishing the journey. Many did not.
3: A lot of those firefighters made multiple trips up and down those stairs, and they were working to get people out of the Trade Center. And we know this because survivors share the stories of their encounters with the New York City Fire Department.
4: Proceeds from the stair climb support local firefighters and fund programs for families of the fallen nationwide. I'm Dee Morrison.
2: Sunny today, a high in the low 70s. Tonight, cloudy, chance of thunderstorms, a low around 60. Cloudy tomorrow, could see showers and storms, a high in the upper 70s.
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6: From Marketplace, I'm Nancy Marshall-Genzer in for Kimberly Adams. The push for guardrails for artificial intelligence took on new urgency over the weekend. The leaders of several AI companies called for a slowdown on AI research in the name of safety. Marketplace's future effects correspondent, David Brancaccio, joins us now with more. Hey, David.
7: Hey, Nancy.
6: So Dario Amodei, CEO of one of the biggest AI players, Anthropic, issued an open letter on Saturday arguing that now is the time to, quote, slow the pace of AI research, given examples over the summer where AI got loose.
7: Yeah, and Amodei proposes broadly three things, Nancy, that governments should come up with common AI safety standards. Also, we should work with authoritarian governments around the world to bring them into this effort. And number three, the most practical of Amodei's suggestions, that third-party safety experts should be positioned at AI companies to monitor for dangerous practices. Sam Altman at rival OpenAI called that a, quote, great idea. Elon Musk, who's also big into AI, posted, quote, Dario's right.
6: Okay, but I'm finding it hard to believe all AI companies are speaking with one voice on this, David.
7: Yeah, they're not. Some smaller AI companies think this is a way for the biggies to preserve their leads. And among practical concerns, Satya Nadella, the Microsoft CEO, warned that its customers, which are companies big and small, right, need to be assured that these proposed third-party safety officials do not compromise private data and trade secrets.
6: So what's Congress doing amidst all this? Is the government going to step in?
7: Well, the top Democrat in the House, Hakeem Jeffries, yesterday called for decisive action on AI, but he wouldn't give a timetable. And some Democrats have called on the Republican leadership in the House to cancel Thursday's recess so that lawmakers can stay to work on these safeguards. That's probably not happening in this campaign season. House Speaker Mike Johnson says he doesn't want to rush legislation, that anything done, he says, has to be done carefully. And the Trump administration worries that limits on U.S. AI research might give an advantage to China's AI efforts.
6: So, it sounds like this is not breaking down along the usual partisan lines.
7: Yeah, we're hearing from both sides worried about AI, especially after an Anthropic researcher quit last week warning AI could kill us all in 10 years. I was particularly interested in an interview that outgoing Congressman Chip Roy of Texas gave Politico. Now, he's a staunch conservative who is skeptical of government messing with industry, but he's wondering aloud if there may be a government responsibility here, like it's nuclear non-proliferation or something. Now, we'll see if the concern in Washington about this new technology turns into rulemaking or legislation.
6: Marketplace's David Brancaccio, senior correspondent for Future Effects, covering decisions made now that affect our futures. David, thank you.
7: You got it.
6: Let's do the numbers. The FTSE in London is up about 0.7%. The Dow, S&P, and NASDAQ futures are all down in the 10th to 1.5% range, with the Dow future down 87 points. The 10-year Treasury yield is up at almost 5%.
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6: States and cities put a lot of effort into attracting young, educated people who can bolster their economies. Skilled workers earn high incomes, which means more tax revenue. Marketplace's Kaylee Wells went to an event in Cleveland that was equally aimed at convincing college grads who went to school there not to leave.
8: If you want to pitch Cleveland to a bunch of younger people, you're gonna do it at the Rock and Roll Hall of Fame. In between displays of fabulous outfits and instruments that belong to Michael Jackson and Lionel Richie, hundreds of recruiters in polos and button-downs peddle entry-level jobs at Progressive Insurance and Sherwin-Williams and Smucker's.
9: In places like Cleveland, jobs are plentiful. And for our employers, the single greatest challenge for growth right now is talent.
8: Beju Shah is CEO of Greater Cleveland Partnership, which is the regional chamber of commerce that puts this whole thing on. He says 5 years ago, most of Greater Cleveland's 190,000 college students left the area after they graduated. Now, just over half stay.
9: Now, that might not sound like a huge jump, but that's a couple thousand extra students each year that become graduates and become residents of our region.
8: This is College Fest's third year. More than 800 students registered to listen to more than 80 employers pitching them on why they should work in Northeast Ohio.
10: Engaging with the talent early is a huge part of our strategy.
8: Hannah Walsh is a recruiter at Park Place, an IT firm. She's not just pitching them on her company. She's got to pitch them on Cleveland.
10: Cleveland is a great place to be. I think it's a very affordable city. I think we have a lot to offer when it comes to good people, the Rock Hall, good music, arts, culture, things like that.
8: And a lot of the students are open to the idea. Cleveland State freshman Catherine Long says she's already getting the message that the local powers that be want her to stay. She's on a scholarship called Choose Ohio First.
11: It's encouraged to stay in Cleveland. You know, I've seen a lot of pushes like that recently.
8: She showed up tonight on a whim with her classmate, Kaylee McDermott. She says neither of them are worried about finding jobs in the area.
12: I'm a medical engineer, so maybe I'll be at the Cleveland Clinic or like something of that sort.
8: The two of them are clear-eyed about their city. They wish there weren't so many empty storefronts downtown, and they want more people walking the streets. But they like the concerts and the sports teams, and Long says there's this feeling of loyalty.
11: It's not worth it to just go like, oh, this entire state is trash. Let's chuck the whole thing. It's like, I think it's important to be here for what's here.
8: Plus, yeah, homes are cheap and jobs abound. But also, they both have family here. In Cleveland, I'm Kaylee Wells for Marketplace.
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2: 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In Cutlerville, there's a crash at Eastern Avenue and 76th Street backing up traffic. Also in Ada, watch out for the crash at Fulton Street and Ada Drive. East of Cedar Springs, traffic is backing up at 14 Mile Road and Berrigan Avenue after a crash. In Wyoming and Grand Rapids, westbound 28th Street from Buchanan Avenue to Kalamazoo Avenue is one lane. The right lane is closed until November 1st. In Whitehall and Montague, U.S. 31, one lane between Colby Street and Fruitvale Road.
15: Good morning. Leaders of some of the biggest AI companies say it's time to slow down. Texas Congressman Greg Kassar is also sounding the alarm about artificial superintelligence and joins us this hour. It's Morning Edition from NPR News. Forecasters say you can expect to pay a lot more to heat your homes this winter. I'm Amy Martinez.
16: And I'm Leila Fadel. Even with milder temperatures, you'll pay more to stay warm because of higher fuel prices. In a new book called Profiles in Cowardice, a journalist critiques stakeholders for caving to White House pressure. Also, as the U.S.-Iran war drags on, American bases in the Persian Gulf face an uncertain future. It's Monday, September 14th. Happy birthday to Pope Leo. He turns 71 years old today. The news is next.
17: Live from NPR News in Washington, I'm Corva Coleman. President Trump is promising to visit dozens of Republicans as they campaign for office ahead of the midterm elections. He made this promise at last week's GOP convention. That's where he also vowed to give every American adult $5,000 if Republicans keep control of Congress after the election. NPR's Mara Liasson says there doesn't seem to be a lot of enthusiasm for the payouts.
18: The response has been surprisingly tepid, even among Republicans. Some Republicans worry that even if Congress would approve such a payout, because the president can't just send those checks himself, it would cost more than $1 trillion, and that would add to the historically high national debt, unless it was paid for by raising taxes or budget cuts.
17: NPR's Mara Liasson reporting. President Trump is downplaying calls from the leaders of artificial intelligence companies for a slowdown in AI research. He says he does not want to give China any advantage. NPR's Windsor Johnston reports some experts agree with Trump.
19: The CEO of Anthropic is warning AI companies to slow the development of their most advanced models, citing major safety concerns. The leaders of OpenAI and SpaceX AI are also backing the call. But Cornell University technology policy expert Sarah Krebs says any plan must extend beyond American companies.
20: And not just other companies, but other countries. And the one I think we all have in mind, or should have in mind, is China. They are very much on the heels of U.S. frontier AI and at a fraction of the cost.
19: Krebs says slowing American developers without a global agreement could allow foreign competitors to benefit from U.S. restraint. Windsor Johnston, NPR News.
17: The Kremlin says Russia is not ruling out additional U.S. brokered peace talks with Ukraine beginning this fall. The comments follow renewed U.S. mediation efforts and weekend fighting that left at least 11 people dead. NPR's Charles Maines reports from Moscow.
21: With Ukraine's air defenses largely depleted, Russia has carried out near daily drone and missile attacks on civilian, energy, and shipping infrastructure across the country. The port city of Odessa has been a particular target as Russia attempts to block exports of grain crucial to Ukraine's economy. Ukrainian President Volodymyr Zelensky has called the attacks an attempt to break Ukraine's resistance, yet Kyiv has also targeted Russian civilian infrastructure in a bid to bring the war home to Russians. In the latest, Ukrainian drones struck an apartment building in the Republic of Tatarstan and targeted an oil facility in the Krasnodar region, part of a pattern of attacks that have caused fuel shortages throughout the summer. Charles Baines, NPR News, Moscow.
17: Russian drones hit a Ukrainian rail line today near the border with Poland. One missed former CIA Director David Petraeus, who was safely evacuated. This is NPR.
2: It's 4 minutes past Reports seven. I'm Phil Dawson in the WGVU newsroom. 49 degrees in Grand Rapids, 52 degrees in Holland, and 50 degrees in Muskegon. The city of Hastings says the discovery of the deadly poison ricin at an apartment building in town is not, in their words, a threat to the public. The health department has placed what is called an imminent danger and remediation order on the entire Tyden Lofts apartment building while testing continues. The exposure was reported Thursday night when a patient with symptoms arrived at a local emergency room for treatment. Residents were evacuated from the apartment building and have not been allowed to return. State, federal, and local investigators do not identify the source of the ricin. Consumers Energy says they're reviewing an appeals court decision, but for the time being will continue running the J.H. Campbell Power Plant in West Olive. The court ruled the U.S. Energy Department overstepped their authority when they declared an energy emergency and required consumers to keep operating the coal-burning plant. Consumers planned to retire J.H. Campbell more than a year ago. Michael Lenoff is with Earth Justice.
22: The court made clear that the Department of Energy has grossly overstepped its emergency authority. Consumers Energy had a very comprehensive plan to replace it with solar and storage and other resources that were more than a replacement for Campbell.
2: Consumers is planning to retire J.H. Campbell at the end of May 2025, and since then, the Energy Department has issued continuous 90-day orders to keep the plant operating. Trinity Health West Michigan says proposed expansion projects will increase access to care for West Michigan patients. WGVU's David Limbaugh reports the plans include facilities in Rockford and Allendale.
23: Trinity Health West Michigan Medical Group is adding cardiovascular services near Rockford and will soon open a new primary care location in Allendale Township. hip. The $2.9 million cardiovascular expansion in the 6,000 block of Northland Drive Northeast in Plainfield Township complements cardiovascular services currently offered at its Grand Rapids, East Paris, and Byron Center locations. In Allendale Township, Trinity Health is opening a new primary care office in the 11,000 block of Edgewater Drive. The $3.6 million office will also offer pediatrics, urgent care, and walk-in x-ray services. Scheduled to open November 2nd, it will also offer mobile mammography and OBGYN services. A renovated geriatrics clinic within the Wege Medical Center at 300 Lafayette Avenue Southeast in downtown Grand Rapids opened this summer. Vice President of Operations Julie Lepzinski said, quote, "Rather than spending on additional hospital capacity, we are investing in initiatives that will increase access to care across the Grand Rapids region and bring more primary care, heart care, and specialized services closer to where people live and work," end quote. I'm David Limbaugh.
2: Sunny today, a high in the low 70s. Tonight, cloudy, a chance of thunderstorms, a low around 60. Today starts the WGVU Fall Membership Drive, and Rick Bierling is here to explain the benefits of membership and why it matters to the community.
0: Thanks a lot, Phil, and good morning, listeners. I am Rick Bierling, as Phil just said. Joe Perrin, our membership specialist, is also in the booth here. This is the Fall Membership Drive, and we are starting the day with fact-checked reporting, stories from around the world, the nation, the state, and also here in West Michigan. 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
0: 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We all wish we had a donut button, but there is not. It is donate. Hello, Joe. Take it from me.
1: Oh, if only it were a donut button, Rick. 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
16: It's Morning Edition from NPR News. I'm Leila Fadel in Washington, D.C.
15: Jaime Martinez in Los Angeles, California. Artificial intelligence companies have been sprinting to make their AI models as capable as possible.
16: But over the weekend, leaders of some of the biggest AI companies in America indicated that they think it's time to tap the brakes for the sake of safety.
15: NPR's John Ruich has been following the story. John, tapping the brakes is not the same as slamming the brakes. So what happened over the weekend?
3: So it started when Dario Amodei, the CEO of Anthropic, which makes Claude AI, posted a long essay online that said it's time for an intentional global slowdown of AI development. He said basically the pace at which AI is advancing is becoming too fast for people to keep up with it and keep it safe. So it needs to slow down. And he said companies like his need to have independent auditors embedded within them to check their safety measures. After that post went up online, there was this rapid and extraordinary display of unity from other industry leaders. So Sam Altman, the CEO of OpenAI, Elon Musk, who among other things runs xAI, and Demis Hassabis, who runs Google's AI efforts, they all agreed online.
15: Yeah, I wonder if everyone was just waiting for one person to step up and say it first. So what do you think sparked this?
3: Well, there's been this string of incidents, which I'm sure you've heard about in recent weeks, that have spooked a lot of people, a lot of the top minds in AI. A big one was the so-called Hugging Face incident. That's when a bunch of OpenAI's AI programs, agents, were working together in secret behind the backs of people and eventually hacked into a startup called Hugging Face. That was not what they had been told to do. Other companies have also reported similar incidents of AI agents going off script. And Dario Amodei wrote in that essay on Saturday that he worries that in 6 to 12 months, a swarm of AI agents like that could take over the entire internet. You know, the ultimate fear here is that humans lose control of AI.
15: So can a coordinated slowdown of AI really happen? Or what I really want to ask, John, will AI let it happen?
3: Yeah, you know, there's been discussion about that for a while. What we seem to have now, though, is these open, clear statements among company leaders that something needs to happen. Anthropic said it's going to unilaterally put in third-party safety auditors. Sam Altman agreed that was a good idea, so presumably OpenAI will follow suit. Colin Shea Bleymeyer is a research fellow at Georgetown's Center for Security and Emerging Technology. He says there also needs to be government support.
4: They can only be so effective on their own. And there's only, frankly, so much that we, the public, want to trust them to do the right thing on their own.
3: So there is a renewed push by some members of Congress to act to curb AI risk. President Trump was asked about this slowdown prospect yesterday in Ireland. He did not seem to be in favor of it. He said the U.S. is leading China on AI, and he wants to keep it that way.
15: All right, so speaking of China, are they likely to get on board?
3: That is a big and complicated question. Many in China do have some of the same concerns that were voiced by these AI leaders, but Beijing also sees themselves as underdogs in the AI industry. Kyle Chan is at the Brookings Institution. He says companies in China will take their cues on this one from the government, which he says does actually ultimately have an interest in AI safety.
5: Their worst nightmare would be if a Chinese AI model were used to attack a Chinese critical system.
3: At a foreign ministry briefing in Beijing on Monday, a spokesperson said all parties should promote open and inclusive AI development. Fear-mongering and confrontation will disrupt the global AI governance process. Xi Jinping, the leader of China, by the way, will be in Washington to meet President Trump in about 10 days, and AI is likely to be a topic of discussion for those two leaders.
15: Right, that's NPR's John Ruwitz. John, thanks.
3: You're welcome.
15: And a note, Anthropic and Google are financial supporters of NPR. All right, it's officially midterm campaign season. President Trump pledged to visit dozens of Republican candidates nationwide ahead of the November elections to drum up voter enthusiasm.
16: But the war in Iran and sky-high gasoline prices contribute to a tough political environment for the incumbent party.
15: NPR's senior national political correspondent Mara Liasson has been watching the dynamics. Mara, so the president at the Republican convention in Dallas last week pledged to give every American $5,000 if Republicans win in November. What have you seen as a response?
18: The response has been surprisingly tepid, even among Republicans. Some Republicans worry that even if Congress would approve such a payout, because the president can't just send those checks himself, it would cost more than $1 trillion, and that would add to the historically high national debt, unless it was paid for by raising taxes or budget cuts. And then there's the question about credibility. Do voters think they would get those checks? Trump has made so many unfulfilled campaign promises. He promised to give Americans a $5,000 Doge dividend, a $2,000 tariff rebate. He promised no foreign wars, that inflation and high prices would come down as soon as he took office, and none of those things have happened. And Trump got asked yesterday if Congress would need to approve the checks. He was at a brief press conference in Ireland. Here's what he said.
7: I don't know if it's easy or not if the Republicans win, as they said.
15: Now, Vice President J.D. Vance also headlined the convention as a potential inheritor of Trump's MAGA support base. What stood out from his remarks?
18: Well, that's right. Vance is preparing for a 2028 presidential run of his own. Republicans are watching to see if he can develop the same deep emotional bond with the MAGA base that Trump has. Some people have called it a cult of personality. But he was also in Dallas to deliver the 2026 Republican message. He ticked through the Trump administration's accomplishments, closing the border, drop in violent crime, a rollback of taxes. But he was mostly focused in that message on the failings of Democrats.
9: The Democrats are the party of hatred. They're the party that despises America and the people who built it.
18: You know, he didn't explicitly name the big elephant in the room, which is the war in Iran, which is very unpopular even among Republicans.
15: Now, what are you watching in the coming weeks when it comes to the dynamics for each party?
18: Well, I think there are two competing forces at work here. One is the kind of organic environmental forces. Democrats have a lot of enthusiasm. Their turnout has been higher. They're angry about the economy. Trump himself is unpopular. Quinnipiac's poll had him last week as low as 33%. His policies are unpopular. Tariffs, the war in Iran, data centers, AI safety, the use of flock cameras. Normally, when we see this, we would say there's a blue wave forming. But Republicans have a lot of structural advantages, including much, much more money, which they're beginning to spend now, partisan gerrymandering, which let them create more safe Republican seats, and this big confusion over mail-in ballots, which could end up decreasing the number of votes. And what I'm watching for is to see whether these structural factors and the fact that the Democratic Party brand is so bad help Republicans hang on in what is a very grim political environment for them.
15: All right, that's NPR's Mara Liasson. Mara, thanks a lot.
18: You're welcome.
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2: It's 7:20, 49 degrees in Grand Rapids, 52 degrees in Holland, and 50 degrees now in Muskegon. In Cutlerville, watch out for the crash at Eastern Avenue, just south of 76th Street. Southwest of Gowan at Larson Avenue and 18 Mile Road, there is a crash. And in Wyoming and Grand Rapids, eastbound 28th Street from Buchanan Avenue to Kalamazoo Avenue is one lane. The right lane is closed until November 1st. Sunny today, a high in the low 70s. Tonight, cloudy. Chance of thunderstorms, a low around 60. Cloudy tomorrow, could see showers and storms, a high in the upper 70s. Tomorrow night, cloudy. A shower possible, low in the upper 50s.
6: I'm Shannon Bond, and I'm a correspondent on NPR's Power and Influence team. I cover the intersection of technology and politics, so things like how powerful people and companies shape how we interact with each other, the ways we get information. I report a lot about AI and how it's affecting our well-being and our relationships and also our elections and our democracy. So in my work, I try to help people make sense of these really big changes that are happening in their lives because of technology. So looking at who is making decisions, what are their motivations and incentives, how they can be held accountable. I hope listeners come away feeling like they have a better understanding of these forces at play and that they feel better equipped to make their own choices and decisions about the role technology plays in their lives. 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
0: 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Hey there, Joe.
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11: In the WGVU newsroom, I'm Phil Dawson. The U.S. Energy Department says keeping the J.H. Campbell coal-burning power plant open in West Olive is helping avoid blackouts. But an appeals court says the department overstepped its authority when they ordered Consumers Energy to keep the plant open beyond its scheduled retirement in May of 2025. Michael Lenoff with Earth Justice says the Energy Department also ordered coal-burning plants in 4 other states to continue operations.
12: DOE has not shown that there is an imminent need for any of the coal plants whose retirement has been prevented.
11: Consumers Energy says they are studying the appeals court decision and, for the time being, will continue operating the J.H. Campbell Power Plant. If their proposal is accepted by the Holland Planning Commission, WGVU's D. Morrison reports a developer wants to turn an historic downtown bank into a boutique hotel.
13: Houghton-based developer BraveWorks is proposing a 42-room boutique hotel at the former People's State Bank on East 8th Street in downtown Holland. The Planning Commission held a study session September 8th to discuss the project with developers. Plans for the Vault Holland include a speakeasy access through the bank's former vault and an addition to the 3-story commercial building. It was constructed in 1928 and designated as a city landmark property, noted for its Art Deco style. Most recently operated as a Fifth Third Bank branch, the property was sold in 2022 for nearly $4.5 million to Holland Lakeview Holdings, listed as the current owner in city records. Developers submitted design renderings and a parking management plan, which includes valet service for its existing parking lot on 9th Street and proposals to share parking with nearby Pillar Church on Sundays. The Planning Commission meets again October 13th. I'm Dee Morrison.
2: Instead of surgery, Kevin Murchard reports the new Histotripsy Research Center at the University of Michigan uses sound waves to treat cancer.
14: Histotripsy is a non-invasive surgery technology that uses sound waves. The process was invented on the Ann Arbor campus in 2002. It generates bubbles inside tumors that destroy it without incision or pain. Dr. Zhen Xu discovered the process and is heading up the center. She hopes to mobilize researchers from across the country.
19: To help and investigate histotripsies for all kinds of new diseases, so we can accelerate this translation process and bring histotripsy to help as many patients as soon as possible.
14: The center's cancer program will focus on research. A neuro program will focus to advance treatment for brain diseases, and there'll be an education program for future scientists, engineers, and clinicians. I'm Kevin Murchard.
2: A former physician at Michigan State University is under arrest in Georgia. Andrew Roth reports he's accused of sexually assaulting patients.
20: MSU police say former resident physician Arpit Saxena was arrested at an airport in Atlanta, Georgia, Thursday night. Police began investigating Saxena in April 2025 and have so far identified two women who say he sexually assaulted them. Police Chief Mike Yankowski says MSU Healthcare is contacting all patients seen by Saxena during the 9 months he worked at MSU. He says any patients wishing to make a report should contact the MSU Department of Police and Public Safety. Yankowski says it could take weeks to extradite Saxena back to Michigan. I'm Andrew Roth.
2: Yesterday at Ford Field, the Detroit Lions had a 21-0 lead. The New Orleans Saints came back to tie the game, and then in overtime, the Lions scored a touchdown and extra point. The Saints also scored a touchdown, but instead of kicking the extra point to tie, they went for a two-point conversion and the win. And even though that attempt failed and New Orleans lost, Lions coach Dan Campbell says that's what he would have done.
21: Man, they turned into that kind of game. You got it all the way to overtime. You had the last possession. You score. It's time to do it. You know, we could answer back. There's 2 minutes left. The point is, it's like, I just know if I'm him, I'm doing that. Man, you're going for two. You've battled. You slugged it out for that long. Over 60 minutes. It's time.
2: The Lions' next game is against the Bills Thursday night in Buffalo. In Cutlerville, there's a crash at Eastern Avenue just south of 76th Street that's slowing traffic. Southwest of Gowan at Larson Avenue and 18 Mile Road, watch out for the crash there that's backing up traffic. Sunny today, a high in the low 70s. Tonight, cloudy, a chance of thunderstorms, a low around 60. Cloudy tomorrow, could see showers and storms, a high in the upper 70s. Tomorrow night, cloudy, shower possible, low in the upper 50s.
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16: 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I'm Leila Fadel in Washington, D.C.
15: And I'm Amy Martinez in Los Angeles, California. The price of crude is above $100 a barrel after more attacks between the U.S. and Iran and a separate war that's drawn Houthi attacks on Saudi oil. And with no end in sight for the wars, a new reality is taking hold in the Gulf. The very U.S. bases meant to protect Arab allies are one reason why these countries are being attacked by Iran, which says these U.S. bases are being used to attack it. Here's NPR's Aya Bathrawi in Dubai.
31: Iran's Revolutionary Guard wasted no time. Within hours of the U.S. and Israel launching war on Iran on February 28th, Iran was firing back. In a video widely circulated online that first day of the war, a huge plume of gray smoke rises into the sky. This is the moment the operations hub of the U.S. Navy's 5th Fleet in Bahrain is struck by an Iranian missile. Iran's attacks on the 5th Fleet prompted a rapid drawdown of U.S. personnel from 8,000 to less than 100 there today. During a recent live stream, Chief of Naval Operations Daryl Cottle was asked by a sailor when they'd be able to return to Bahrain to get their personal belongings. His answer was blunt.
3: We're not getting back in there anytime soon. I just want to be completely honest with that.
31: Iran has fired thousands of drones and missiles throughout the war. Their targets have included U.S. embassies, hotels, Amazon data centers, oil and gas sites, and bases across the Gulf. In this video message from March, a spokesperson for Iran's top military command lists some of those targeted bases. He says those attacks on bases, stretching from the United Arab Emirates to Kuwait, Bahrain, and Jordan, were carried out by the Islamic Revolutionary Guard Corps of Iran, which continues to target bases in the region. The scale of damage is unclear.
4: I don't think the Pentagon is fully grappling with it, in part because they don't want to talk about the level of destruction, because it's, even in the last 2 weeks, it keeps growing. The list is just getting longer.
31: That's Mackenzie Eaglin, a senior fellow on defense strategy at the American Enterprise Institute and co-chair of the National Commission on the Future of the Navy. 2 months into the war, she estimated that damage to U.S. bases had reached $5 billion. She now says that number is likely three times that.
4: How weakened is America's deterrent, where we clearly know Iran wasn't deterred at all, and they've hit at least, gosh, is it 12 countries, 15 now? That's frightening to me. You know, the loss of conventional deterrence, American conventional deterrence in the Gulf.
31: Gulf Arab allies are also joining the discussion. Senior Qatari official Majd Al Ansari said this at a forum in the United Arab Emirates.
5: Assumingly, the region was operating under a regime of security architecture that has created the security that we have enjoyed for so many years. But the reality of the situation is security architecture was based on deterrence. And the deterrence that was used was always very fragile.
31: Qatar was hosting the largest number of U.S. troops in the region, but Iran was still able to attack its gas facilities. Even so, U.S. defense systems have intercepted most Iranian missiles, and the U.S. is still the most important security partner for Arab states, even as they expand their defense ties with other countries. Bilal Saab, a former Pentagon advisor who is now a senior managing director at Trends Consultancy, says there's no replacing the U.S. in terms of defense, but the era of sprawling bases could be over.
7: All of a sudden, there are now magnets for attacks. And so trimming the posture, at least in terms of soldiers, so manpower, there's definitely a case for that. I would say at least 35 to 40%.
31: And analysts say whether the U.S. moves to a smaller footprint in the region is something Gulf Arab states are looking to Washington to decide. Aya Batraoui, NPR News, Dubai.
9: The cost of staying warm this winter could give some people the chills. A new forecast says the average family will spend more than $1,000 to heat their homes through the winter. In some parts of the country, winter heating bills could be more than twice that high. The news comes on the heels of what was already a costly summer for air conditioning. NPR Scott Horsley joins us now to talk about this. Good morning, Scott.
17: Good morning, Lily.
9: What's making this upcoming winter so expensive? Is it the weather?
17: No. In fact, weather forecasters say this could be a relatively mild winter for much of the country. We're still in the grip of a strong El Nino weather pattern, which also contributed to our very hot August. And El Nino is expected to peak in November and December, which is projected to keep temperatures above average in much of the U.S. into early next year. Mark Wolf, who heads a group of state officials who help low-income families with their utility bills, says ordinarily those milder temperatures might give people a break on winter heating bills and allow them to catch up after a costly summer of trying to stay cool.
18: If this was a typical year, I would tell you the outlook is good. We're expecting warmer weather, which helps to push down prices because people don't use as much. But this year is different.
17: And it's different because of rising energy prices. Even though people may not need to run their furnaces as much this year, their heating bills could still be higher than last year just because fuel's more expensive.
9: How much more expensive?
17: On average, Wolf's Group is projecting the heating bills will be 8 or 9% higher this year than last, but there's a lot of variation depending on where you live and how you heat your home. Most families in this country heat with either natural gas or electricity, and the price of both is going up faster than inflation overall. Electric heating bills tend to be higher to start with, so the dollar increase could be larger for those who use electric heat. But the people who could really see a spike this winter are families who rely on heating oil. That's not real common nationwide, but it's still widely used in the Northeast.
18: You get into New England, you see 30%, 40%, much higher numbers. So it's a specialty fuel that's used in that part of the country. And so those families are already getting hit with high gasoline prices. Now we're looking at getting hit with significantly higher heating costs.
17: Heating oil is a close cousin of diesel fuel, and of course we've been talking about diesel prices soaring to record highs. AAA says the average price of diesel today is $6.23 a gallon, and as a result, Wolf says customers who rely on heating oil could see their bills jump more than 30% this winter.
0: How much of a financial hardship is that?
17: It's toughest on those families that can least afford it. People in the bottom fifth of the income ladder typically spend almost 10% of their income on utility bills, so any increase can be really challenging. The federal government does offer some assistance to help low-income families with their heating bills, but Wolf says the funding for that program

0: discovery at John Ball Zoo. On Saturday, September 19th, STEAM Day will feature robotics, engineering, science, technology, and educational hands-on family fun. 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
2: It's 7:43, 50 degrees in Grand Rapids, 49 degrees now in Holland, and 50 degrees in Muskegon. Grand Rapids northbound 131 at Martin Luther King Jr. Street. The left and center lanes are blocked. Traffic is backed up about 4 miles. In Cutlerville, Eastern Avenue, just south of 76th Street, there is a crash. And southwest of Gowan at Larson Avenue and 18 Mile Road, watch out for the crash there that's slowing traffic. Sunny today, a high in the low 70s. Tonight, cloudy, chance of thunderstorms, a low around 60. Cloudy tomorrow, could see showers and storms, a high in the upper 70s. Tomorrow night, cloudy, a shower possible, a low in the upper 50s. Cloudy Wednesday, chance of rain, high in the low 70s.
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4: 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I'm Rick Beerling. 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I don't know if I said that already. Joe Perrin is here with me in the studio. 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
5: And good morning, Rick. Good morning, listeners. Thanks so much for joining us this morning for Morning Edition on community-powered public radio. You know, the reporters here in our West Michigan newsroom, they don't just copy and paste press releases and bring you clickbait, rage bait, wild speculation. They pick up the phone, they verify the data, and they investigate the real world impact on West Michigan that these stories, these elections, these candidates, these issues that they have on you and your neighbors. Doing this work takes stable funding. And the federal funding that once supported public media has been completely eliminated by Congress. That means that WGVU has lost about $1.4 million from our operational budget. Now, last year, neighbors and listeners like you stepped up in a big way to fill that gap. But now we need your support moving forward to keep local reporting, local storytelling, jazz and blues music, and so much more broadcasting on public radio's airwaves. 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
4: 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And in recent weeks, WGVU reporter Dee Morrison has reported on the NAACP offering stipends for volunteers to plant trees in Grand Rapids. Rockford Public School Board censuring a member of the state stepping in to fix an oil leak at Millennium Park, and a whole lot more. 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
2: It's 7:50, 48 degrees in Grand Rapids, 51 now in Holland, and 47 in Muskegon. Every year, firefighters in West Michigan observe the anniversary of the 9/11 attack with a memorial stair climb. WGVU's Dee Morrison reports on the symbolic significance and why an organizer says they still do it 25 years later.
3: 25 years ago, I was on duty in the city of Grand Rapids, and I remember watching the events across really the East Coast unfold.
4: Kevin Selmayr later became a state fire marshal. Today, he represents the National Fallen Firefighter Foundation, which organizes annual stair climbs across the country to pay tribute to firefighters, police, and EMS workers killed on September 11th, 2001.
3: It's a foundational part of the fire service that will put our life in danger to help save other lives. That's the part that is so strong with the first responder community. They went to work that day just like we'd go to work, too, if we had a similar event.
4: For the Grand Rapids climb, participants gather at LMCU Ballpark, climbing stairs the equivalent of the World Trade Center's 110 stories, symbolically finishing the journey. Many did not.
3: A lot of those firefighters made multiple trips up and down those stairs, and they were working to get people out of the Trade Center. And we know this because survivors share the stories of their encounters with the New York City Fire Department.
4: Proceeds from the stair climb support local firefighters and fund programs for families of the fallen nationwide. I'm Dee Morrison.
2: Sunny today, high in the low 70s. Cloudy tonight, a low around 60.
5: It's Morning Edition from NPR News. I'm Leila Fadel.
6: And May Martinez. With Election Day less than 2 months away, election officials around the country are preparing for a wide variety of threats to the voting process. NPR's Frank Langfitt is just back from Charleston, South Carolina, where he spoke with local election officials during 2 days of training on how to handle everything from drones at polling places to federal warrants for ballots. Frank is on the line. Frank, this training sounds fascinating. Tell us all about it and what jumped out.
7: It really was. This was done by the Association of South Carolina Election Officials. And the big new concern is what you just mentioned, and NPR recently reported. And that's a fear that federal agents could try to seize ballots in the midst of the midterms.
6: Yeah, which was once unthinkable and has never happened before in modern times.
7: Exactly. And, you know, trainers told election officials they need to prepare for this now. They got to make sure that they have a good relationship with their county attorney. And if he or she doesn't have sort of specialized election law experience, they need to reach out to groups and link up with attorneys who do and prepare for help this fall. And that way, the idea is this, A, that if the Justice Department does come knocking with a search warrant, they're ready. One of the people I was talking to, her name is Brenda Cabrera. She's one of the trainers, and she spent 35 years conducting elections in Virginia.
8: One of the things that we talk about is potentially having some motions in your pocket ahead of time, motions to quash or things like that, that you can take some legal action about. But I wouldn't even start executing that until I talk to my local government attorney.
6: Now, Frank, how worried are people that something like that could actually happen?
7: I think legal and election officials see it as unlikely, in part because, of course, a judge would have to sign off on a warrant. But they also say they've got to prepare because something like this has already happened before. Back in January, FBI agents, as we and people around the country reported, they seized hundreds of thousands of ballots in Fulton County, Georgia, from the 2020 election. And some of the local officials in South Carolina, they were shocked that such a thing might be possible during this election. Janine Bostic, she's the director of the Jasper County Board of Elections. This is what she said.
9: To be honest, today was the first day I heard that this was a possibility.
7: So Bostic told me, you know, she would immediately reach out to the State Election Commission and its lawyers after this training.
9: We need to get together and figure out how we as directors are going to handle this, because I'm not going to have my poll worker just surrender. They need to call and say, hey, these people are here, say they're taking these ballots. What am I supposed to do?
6: Yeah, one of the worries is that if federal agents seize ballots, election officials will then lose control of those ballots, and that could call the election into question. So what did the local election officials in South Carolina have to say about that?
7: Well, as you can imagine, I mean, they said this is their nightmare scenario. Their fear is that nobody would trust the eventual results and that they'd have to run another election. One told me that they thought if this thing happened, they would expect a lot of election staff would actually immediately quit, and the seizure of ballots would further undermine, you know, confidence in the elections. This is John Balcom. He's head of elections in Spartanburg County.
10: Anything that occurs that causes voters to either think that their vote doesn't matter or that their vote may be thrown out is always the biggest concern.
6: Frank, what are other challenges that election officials are preparing for this fall?
7: A lot of them. Everything from managing bomb threats to what do you do if drones come buzzing the polls, disinformation from AI. And there's this group called the Committee for Safe and Secure Elections. They were training on this issue. They say demand for their services this year is off the charts.
6: That's NPR's Frank Langfitt. Frank, thanks.
7: Happy to do it, eh?
5: For the past several months, NASA has been moving engineers out of their labs at the Goddard Space Center in Maryland, the agency's premier spaceflight complex. NASA's aim was to reduce waste. But NPR investigative correspondent Kiara Eisner spoke with NASA employees who say the moves have hindered the agency's ability to make spacecraft.
11: Alexa Halford was a NASA scientist based at the Goddard Space Center for almost 7 years. That is, until she'd finally had enough and quit her job this past summer. NASA moved Halford and other scientists out of more than 80 facilities at Goddard. NPR interviewed seven current and former Goddard scientists, and all of them said there have been significant impacts to some of NASA's biggest space missions. Halford says employees were forced out of rooms that were often designed for their specific purposes, like building huge spacecraft or testing the smallest of radio frequency details.
12: That might mean you need different types of flooring, you need different support structures, power requirements, temperature, humidity requirements, and not all the labs were ready for us just to move into. And that delays that entire project.
11: Engineers in a lab that develops radio communication for spacecraft say they lost millions of dollars worth of equipment when NASA management cleared out their space when scientists were gone. They were home during November's government shutdown. What's more, NASA donated some of the lab's machines to a university without the employees' knowledge, according to internal emails NPR reviewed. Jack Corrali is chief of advocacy at the Planetary Society, a nonprofit that champions space science.
13: The fact that scientists are not being consulted about what their instruments are going to be used for is really outside of the norm.
14: 3, 2, 1, and liftoff. Go Falcon Heavy and go Roman Space Telescope.
11: When the Roman Space Telescope launched late last month, engineers in Goddard's radio lab were worried. This was a $4 billion project. It's one of NASA's biggest recent investments and seeks to answer critical questions about the universe, like how dark matter and energy work. But before that launch, engineers were asked to test an antenna for the telescope, an engineer told NPR. They couldn't because they didn't have the necessary equipment. Those scientists were unable to verify whether another satellite that launched in July could transmit data to Earth, also because they were missing key equipment that NASA carted off during their move. NASA declined NPR's request for an interview and didn't answer questions sent by email by deadline. Here's Corrale again.
13: That only adds a whole lot of risk to an already risky endeavor. And we don't want that to happen because these are, you know, potentially billions of dollars worth of taxpayer investment.
11: The turmoil of the moves continues to hurt NASA staffing. Goddard lost a third of its employees last year amid government workforce reductions. And more than half of engineers interviewed by NASA in a new survey say they intend to leave Goddard soon. That's according to an internal survey reviewed by NPR. Halford, the scientist who left NASA this summer, says it was a painful decision.
15: I really loved that place. That place is so special. And I don't like watching the harm that's being done to it.
11: With so much less equipment, lab space, and engineers, NASA scientists say they fear Goddard won't be able to build the kind of ambitious spacecraft it's been known for anytime in the near future. Kiara Eisner, NPR News.
5: 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I'm Layla Faldin.
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2: Northbound 131 at Martin Luther King Jr. Street in Grand Rapids, a crash there is blocking the left and center lanes, and traffic is backed up for 4 miles. Expect a 38-minute delay. In Grand Rapids Hartside area, northbound Division Avenue approaching Wealthy Street at Logan Street, a crash there has traffic backed up toward Martin Luther King Jr. And in East Grand Rapids, at Lake Drive and Elmwood Street, there is a crash that's also backing up traffic.
5: Good morning. President Trump's approval ratings are still low, but Republicans have some advantages going into the midterms. More money, partisan gerrymandering, and confusion over mail-in ballots. It's Morning Edition from NPR News. The Kennedy Center is on the brink of financial collapse, according to documents seen by The Washington Post. I'm Layla Faldin.
16: And I'm Martinez. The Trump-led board says only President Trump can save the Kennedy Center from bankruptcy. Also, Iran-backed Houthis in Yemen increase attacks on Saudi oil facilities and maritime shipping. Now, a planned regional meeting between Iran and several Arab countries is postponed. It's Monday, September 14th. It ain't hard to tell. New York City rapper Nas is 53 years old today. News is next.
18: Live from NPR News in Washington, I'm Korva Coleman. President Trump is downplaying calls by artificial intelligence industry leaders for a slowdown in AI research. Trump says he does not want the U.S. to cede any ground to China. Beijing is also investing heavily in AI research. NPR's Jude Joffe Block reports it's not clear what slowdown the AI company leaders will agree upon.
19: Anthropic CEO Dario Amodei called for pacing the frontier, which means slowing down cutting-edge AI development so risk prevention can keep up. Amodei called for labs to embed third-party evaluators and for international cooperation. Sam Altman of OpenAI chimed in quickly, saying he would also use independent evaluators. That idea was also something Satya Nadella of Microsoft said he welcomed. Elon Musk said Amodei was right, but in other posts, he specified the oversight he wants to see is peer review by competitors. Google's Demis Hassabis said Amodei's essay points towards the right path forward, but said the details still need to be worked through. Jude Joffe Block, NPR News.
18: Anthropic, Google, and Microsoft are among NPR's financial supporters. Iran says a planned meeting it was going to attend with other Gulf nations now won't happen, saying this was at the request of Saudi Arabia. They were supposed to talk about the Strait of Hormuz. But this comes as Houthi rebels in Yemen gain ground at the expense of Saudi Arabia. The Houthis are allied with Iran. NPR's Hadil Al-Shalchi explains the Houthis have now claimed more control over a different waterway, the Bab al-Mandab Strait, at the bottom of the Red Sea.
20: This strait is a waterway which is in the Red Sea and an alternate route that Saudi Arabia uses to ship its oil. So the Houthis' capture of a port in the Bab al-Mandab Strait on Friday and more strategic islands today is the group's latest move to control that choke point. The Houthis have also been attacking Saudi oil facilities over the past month to keep pressure on global markets.
18: NPR's Hadil Al-Shalchi reporting. President Trump says he expects a trade deal with Canada soon, but as Dan Karpinchuk reports from Toronto, the Canadian trade minister says there are no plans to resume talks.
21: Speaking to journalists on his trip to Ireland Saturday, Trump was optimistic about a trade deal with Canada getting done.
22: You'll probably see a deal with Canada fairly soon.
21: His comment came less than a week since Ottawa's retaliatory measures went into effect after he slapped more tariffs on Canada 3 weeks ago. He then added new tariffs to take effect Tuesday and even bans on Canadian dairy and alcohol to kick in at the end of September. Canadian Prime Minister Mark Carney huddled with his cabinet on Friday, planning out Ottawa's next move. But there's been no mention yet of more countermeasures. His Minister of Canada-U.S. Trade, Dominic LeBlanc, said although he's been in touch with the American side, there are no plans to resume formal talks.
18: You're listening to NPR.
2: It's 4 minutes past eight. I'm Phil Dawson in the WGVU newsroom. 48 degrees now in Grand Rapids, 51 degrees in Holland, 47 degrees in Muskegon. Consumers Energy says they're reviewing an appeals court decision, but for the time being, we'll continue running the J.H. Campbell Power Plant in West Olive. The court ruled the U.S. Energy Department overstepped their authority when they declared an energy emergency and required consumers to keep operating the coal-burning plant. Consumers planned to retire J.H. Campbell more than a year ago. Michael Lenoff is with Earth Justice.
23: The court made clear that the Department of Energy has grossly overstepped its emergency authority. Consumers Energy had a very comprehensive plan to replace it with solar and storage and other resources that were more than a replacement for Campbell.
2: Consumers plan to retire J.H. Campbell at the end of May 2025. Since then, the Energy Department has issued continuous 90-day orders to keep the plant operating. The city of Hastings says the discovery of the deadly poison ricin at an apartment building in town is not, in their words, a threat to the public. The health department has placed what is called an imminent danger and remediation order on the entire Tiden Lofts apartment building while testing continues. The exposure was reported Thursday night when a patient with symptoms showed up at a hospital emergency room. Residents were evacuated from the apartment building and have not been allowed to return. State, federal, and local investigators do not identify the source of the ricin. Trinity Health West Michigan says proposed expansion projects will increase access to care for West Michigan patients. WGVU's David Limbaugh reports the plans include facilities in Rockford and Allendale.
24: Trinity Health West Michigan Medical Group is adding cardiovascular services near Rockford and will soon open a new primary care location in Allendale Township. The $2.9 million cardiovascular expansion in the 6,000 block of Northland Drive Northeast in Plainfield Township complements cardiovascular services currently offered at its Grand Rapids, East Paris, and Byron Center locations. In Allendale Township, Trinity Health is opening a new primary care office in the 11,000 block of Edgewater Drive. The $3.6 million office will also offer pediatrics, urgent care, and walk-in x-ray services. Scheduled to open November 2nd, it will also offer mobile mammography and OBGYN services. A renovated geriatrics clinic within the Wege Medical Center at 300 Lafayette Avenue South East and downtown Grand Rapids opened this summer. Vice President of Operations Julie Lepzinski said, quote, rather than spending on additional hospital capacity, we are investing in initiatives that will increase access to care across the Grand Rapids region and bring more primary care, heart care, and specialized services closer to where people live and work, end quote. I'm David Limbaugh.
2: Sunny today, a high in the low 70s. Tonight, cloudy, chance of thunderstorms, a low around 60. 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
0: Hello, Phil, and thank you so much for your contributions. It is day one of the fall membership drive, as Phil just said. 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My name is Rick Beerling. This is Joe Perrin. Hello,
1: hey,
0: Joe.
1: Good morning. Good morning, Rick. Good morning, listeners. Thanks so much for tuning into Morning Edition. In this midterm election year, WGVU's News and Public Affairs Director Patrick Center has worked on the Vote of Confidence Initiative, which is dedicated to empowering voters with objective side-by-side candidate comparisons and essential voting resources, fostering civil discourse and informed decision-making. 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
0: 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So this is an NPR retro t-shirt. It says NPR down the front a few times in a 90s looking logo, National Public Radio at the bottom. It's black and has the lettering in blue and orange, and that's orange, right?
1: Yeah, and white.
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5: It's Morning Edition from NPR News. I'm Leila Fadel in Washington, D.C.
6: And I'm A. Martinez in Los Angeles, California. All right, it's officially midterm campaign season. President Trump pledged to visit dozens of Republican candidates nationwide ahead of the November elections to drum up voter enthusiasm.
5: But the war in Iran and sky-high gasoline prices contribute to a tough political environment for the incumbent party.
6: NPR's senior national political correspondent Mara Liasson has been watching the dynamics. Mara, so the president at the Republican convention in Dallas last week pledged to give every American $5,000 if Republicans win in November. What have you seen as a response?
3: The response has been surprisingly tepid, even among Republicans. Some Republicans worry that even if Congress would approve such a payout, because the president can't just send those checks himself, it would cost more than $1 trillion, and that would add to the historically high national debt, unless it was paid for by raising taxes or budget cuts. And then there's the question about credibility. Do voters think they would get those checks? Trump has made so many unfulfilled campaign promises. He promised to give Americans a $5,000 Doge dividend, a $2,000 tariff rebate. He promised no foreign wars, that inflation and high prices would come down as soon as he took office, and none of those things have happened. And Trump got asked yesterday if Congress would need to approve the checks. He was at a brief press conference in Ireland. Here's what he said.
4: I don't know if it's easy enough if the Republicans win, as they said.
6: Now, Vice President J.D. Vance also headlined the convention as a potential inheritor of Trump's MAGA support base. What stood out from his remarks?
3: Well, that's right. Vance is preparing for a 2028 presidential run of his own. Republicans are watching to see if he can develop the same deep emotional bond with the MAGA base that Trump has. Some people have called it a cult of personality. But he was also in Dallas to deliver the 2026 Republican message. He ticked through the Trump administration's accomplishments, closing the border, drop in violent crime, a rollback of taxes, but he was mostly focused in that message on the failings of Democrats.
8: The Democrats are the party of hatred. They're the party that despises America and the people who built it.
3: Vance and Republicans are counting on negative partisanship to motivate voters with that negative message. The idea is that mostly nowadays, voters go into the polling booth to vote to stop someone from winning, not necessarily because they're thrilled about who they're voting for. The other thing that struck me about Vance's speech was that he did not name the big elephant in the room, the war in Iran, which is very unpopular even with Republicans.
6: Now, what are you watching in the coming weeks when it comes to the dynamics for each party?
3: Well, I think there are two competing forces at work here. One is the kind of organic environmental forces. Democrats have a lot of enthusiasm. Their turnout has been higher. They're angry about the economy. Trump himself is unpopular. Quinnipiac's poll had him last week as low as 33%. His policies are unpopular. Tariffs, the war in Iran, data centers, AI safety, the use of flock cameras. Normally, when we see this, we would say there's a blue wave forming. But Republicans have a lot of structural advantages, including much, much more money, which they're beginning to spend now, partisan gerrymandering, which let them create more safe Republican seats, and this big confusion over mail-in ballots, which could end up decreasing the number of votes. And what I'm watching for is to see whether these structural factors and the fact that the Democratic Party brand is so bad help Republicans hang on in what is a very grim political environment for them.
6: All right, that's NPR's Mara Liasson. Mara, thanks a lot.
3: You're welcome.
5: For more on where Republican voters stand with less than 2 months before the midterms, we turn to Jim Hobert. He's a Republican pollster with Public Opinion Strategies. Good morning and welcome back to the program.
9: Good morning. Thank you.
5: Thanks for being here. So polling shows the president's approval ratings are low. Having the president on the campaign trail, does that help or hurt Republican candidates in the midterms, would you say?
7: I think most Republicans are going to welcome the president to their states and districts. We see this quite frequently in midterm elections. The primary goal, or one of the big goals of the party that's in control, is making sure their voters turn out. We know the other side is going to be motivated. In 2010 and 2014, Republicans were very fired up. So you saw Barack Obama on the campaign trail trying to get Democrats to show up to vote in the midterm. Same thing in 2018. And we're just seeing the same dynamic here in 2026, that Republican candidates are going to be tied to President Trump no matter what. And so the hope is that him being with them on the campaign trail, doing these rallies that he's become famous for, it could help with turnout, especially given that so much of this campaign is being fought in red-leaning areas, in states like Ohio, in states like Texas, in states like Iowa and Alaska.
10: Is there concern that the Republican voter is not fired up, does not want to turn out this year?
7: What we're seeing is that Republican interest is getting higher. That what we call the enthusiasm gap in the spring was more in favor of Democrats, right? Democrats have been very enthused. They were showing up at higher levels in special elections. And what we've seen is that enthusiasm gap closing as we've gotten closer to Election Day. And the hope is that as Republicans are investing more resources into these campaigns, as they are showing what in a lot of ways are Democrats who are out of step with the mainstream, out of step with your average voter, that that's going to increase enthusiasm among Republican voters even further. Again, we're already seeing some enthusiasm increase. The hope is you see it so it matches where Democratic enthusiasm is.
10: I want to ask about some specific moments from last week's convention. The president promising to give Americans $5,000 if Republicans win, having people take an oath that included a promise to cheat like hell, telling people they'll go to hell if they don't vote. Are these things going to help or hurt Republicans on the ballot this fall?
7: I think, you know, you've seen some lukewarm reaction to the $5,000 checks, mainly because I think a lot of people in Congress don't know if they can pass. And as Mara was saying earlier, this is something that the president has done a lot, right? He's made a lot of these types of promises. And then the president's rhetoric is the president's rhetoric. There's only one politician who talks like he does, and there's only one politician who can get away with talking like he does. But a lot of this is baked in, right? It's no surprise that the President Trump uses some crass language sometimes, so I don't think there's voters who that's going to make a difference for. He kind of is who he is at this point.
10: I mean, the big thing for voters right now is just how expensive everything is, how expensive life is, and that includes gas prices, and a lot of that is to blame over this foreign policy decision to go to war in Iran. I mean, how do Republican candidates appeal to voters as the incumbent party when the cost of living is so high right now?
7: I think you're going to see a good deal of focus on what they did with the One Big Beautiful Bill, right? The cut on taxes on tips, cut on taxes on overtime, and things like that. And I think, as someone was saying earlier in your program, I do think they're going to look to see if they can pass something in this last week that Congress is in to address energy prices. But I always say gas prices are the kind of the Dow Jones of American politics. When gas prices are up, it's that much more difficult for the incumbent party. So certainly as Republicans look to what could help them out as we get closer to fall, finding a way for gas prices to be lower is certainly something they're hoping for.
10: We heard Mara talk about one strategy, which is to point out the failings of the Democrats. I mean, Republicans have been framing this election as one about common sense views versus what they say are extremist views of Democrats, to vote against the Democrat. Will that be an effective strategy?
7: I think Republicans certainly hope so. I think that what you're starting to see is Republicans really deploying their very significant resource advantage. You take a state like Texas, where up until last week, James Tallarico had the spending advantage. Mm-hmm. Now Republicans have put in close to $75 million just in the last week. Now, they haven't spent it all in the last week, but they now have the spending advantage there.
10: We'll have the spending advantage there in a lot of other states.
7: And what they're going to
10: do. We'll have to leave it there, unfortunately. Jim Hobart is a Republican pollster with Public Opinion Strategies. Thank you for your insights.
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2: It's 8:21, 48 degrees in Grand Rapids, 51 degrees in Holland, and 47 degrees in Muskegon. Grand Rapids northbound 131 at Martin Luther King Jr. Street. A crash has the left and center lanes blocked. The traffic is backed up about 4 miles to 36th Street. Grand Rapids Hartside neighborhood northbound Division Avenue approaching Wealthy Street at Logan Street. A crash there has traffic backed up to Martin Luther King Jr. Drive. And East Grand Rapids, Lake Drive and Elmwood Street. Watch out for the crash there. And there's also a crash in Kentwood at 60th Street and Valley Lane Drive. Sunny today, a high in the low 70s. Tonight cloudy, chance of thunderstorms, a low around 60. Cloudy tomorrow, could see showers and storms, a high in the upper 70s.
11: My name is Elena Moore, and I am a political reporter at NPR. So I started really covering young voters in 2022, the first year the oldest members of Generation Z were eligible to run for Congress. The importance of this group really can't be overstated. By 2028, Gen Z and millennial voters will make up more than half of the electorate. 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
0: 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Hello, Joe.
1: Hello, Rick. 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
1: You turn to this station for more than just news. 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
14: In the WGVU,
15: DOE has not shown that there is an imminent need for any of the coal plants whose retirement has been prevented.
16: Consumers Energy says they are studying the appeals court decision and, for the time being, will continue operating the J.H. Campbell Power Plant. If their proposal is accepted by the Holland Planning Commission, WGVU's D. Morrison reports a developer wants to turn an historic downtown bank into a boutique hotel.
17: Houghton-based developer BraveWorks is proposing a 42-room boutique hotel at the former People's State Bank on East 8th Street in downtown Holland. The Planning Commission held a study session September 8th to discuss the project with developers. Plans for the Vault Holland include a speakeasy access through the bank's former vault and an addition to the 3-story commercial building. It was constructed in 1928 and designated as a city landmark property, noted for its Art Deco style. Most recently operated as a Fifth Third Bank branch, the property was sold in 2022 for nearly $4.5 million to Holland Lakeview Holdings, listed as the current owner in city records. Developers submitted design renderings and a parking management plan, which includes valet service for its existing parking lot on 9th Street and proposals to share parking with nearby Pillar Church on Sundays. The Planning Commission meets again October 13th. I'm Dee Morrison.
16: Instead of surgery, Kevin Mershad reports the new Histotripsy Research Center at the University of Michigan uses sound waves to treat cancer.
25: Histotripsy is a non-invasive surgery technology that uses sound waves. The process was invented on the Ann Arbor campus in 2002. It generates bubbles inside tumors that destroy it without incision or pain. Dr. Zhen Xu discovered the process and is heading up the center. She hopes to mobilize researchers from across the country.
26: To help and investigate histotripsies for all kinds of new diseases, so we can accelerate this translation process and bring histotripsy to help as many patients as soon as possible.
25: The center's cancer program will focus on research. A neuro program will focus to advance treatment for brain diseases, and there'll be an education program for future scientists, engineers, and clinicians. I'm Kevin Mershard.
16: A former physician at Michigan State University is under arrest in Georgia. Andrew Roth reports he's accused of sexually assaulting patients.
27: MSU police say former resident physician Arpit Saxena was arrested at an airport in Atlanta, Georgia, Thursday night. Police began investigating Saxena in April 2025 and have so far identified 2 women who say he sexually assaulted them. Police Chief Mike Yankowski says MSU Healthcare is contacting all patients seen by Saxena during the 9 months he worked at MSU. He says any patients wishing to make a report should contact the MSU Department of Police and Public Safety. Yankowski says it could take weeks to extradite Saxena back to Michigan. I'm Andrew Roth.
16: Yesterday at Ford Field, the Detroit Lions had a 21-0 lead. The New Orleans Saints came back to tie the game, and then in overtime, the Lions scored a touchdown and extra point. The Saints also scored a touchdown, but instead of kicking the extra point to tie, they went for a two-point conversion and the win. And even though that attempt failed and New Orleans lost, Lions coach Dan Campbell says that's what he would have done.
14: Man, they turned into that kind of game. You got it all the way to overtime. You had the last possession. You score. It's time to do it. You know, we could answer back. There's 2 minutes left. The point is, it's like, I just know if I'm him, I'm doing that. Man, you're going for two. You've battled. You slugged it out for that long. Over 60 minutes. It's time.
16: The Lions' next game is against the Bills Thursday night in Buffalo. In Grand Rapids, northbound 131 at Martin Luther King Jr. Street, the left and center lanes are blocked by a crash, and traffic is backed up for about 4 miles to 36th Street. Sunny today, a high in the low 70s. Tonight, cloudy, chance of thunderstorms, a low around 60. Cloudy tomorrow, could see showers and storms, a high in the upper 70s.

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2: It's Morning Edition from NPR News. I'm Leila Fadel in Washington, D.C.
3: And I'm A. Martinez in Los Angeles, California. Talks to reopen the Strait of Hormuz took another blow as a meeting between Gulf Arab states and Iran scheduled in Oman for today was postponed.
2: And in a ground offensive, the Iran-backed Houthis in Yemen captured a strategic port in the Bab al-Mandeb Strait in the Red Sea, which Saudi Arabia used as an alternate route to export its oil.
3: NPR's international correspondent, Hadil Al-Shalchi, has been following the developments from Istanbul. Iran said it was going to meet with Gulf states today. The meeting got postponed. Does anyone know why?
4: Well, the Iranian foreign ministry said the meeting was not going to happen at Saudi Arabia's request. But then we didn't hear yet from Saudi Arabia. Yesterday, Bahrain said that it wouldn't attend. And of course, we don't know exactly who else was supposed to be there. Iran said they were meant to discuss the Strait of Hormuz at the meeting. Oman and Iran have been in talks for weeks to try to come to an agreement to reopen the strait, but nothing has materialized yet. And of course, as we've been reporting, Iran has been responding to U.S. strikes by attacking U.S. military bases in Gulf countries. So the Gulf really sees itself as collateral damage and an economic victim in this conflict. But for years, the Gulf relied for its security on the U.S. And now President Trump's administration has signaled that it doesn't have a plan to end the war. I spoke to Iran expert at the Middle East Institute, Alex Vatanka, who told me that this meeting was meant to be a way that the Gulf takes matters back into its own hands to try to get themselves off Iran's target list and to get the strait reopened. But the fact that this meeting did get postponed shows how hard diplomacy has been in preventing the spread of this conflict.
3: Yeah, and the conflict is spreading as Yemen seems to have now become the latest front line of the war. With Iran. What's happening there?
4: Right. So the Iranian-backed Yemeni Houthi rebels have escalated their attacks on maritime shipping in the Bab al-Mandeb Strait, aimed specifically at Saudi vessels. The strait is a waterway, which is in the Red Sea, and an alternate route that Saudi Arabia uses to ship its oil. So the Houthis' capture of a port in the Bab al-Mandeb Strait on Friday and more strategic islands today is the group's latest move to control that choke point. The Houthis have also been attacking Saudi oil facilities over the past month to keep pressure on global markets. So the rebel group has been at war with Saudi Arabia since 2015. And Vatanka told me that they now see Iran's ability to, so far, withstand U.S. pressure as a chance for them to further their own goals. And Iran, which has supplied the Houthis with military training and equipment, is starting to see a return on their investment, giving them new leverage. And that includes trying to push the price of fuel up, which happened today again.
3: Now, there's been more fighting over the weekend. What do we know about that?
4: So according to Iran's state-run media, one person was killed when an Iranian commercial vessel was struck in the Strait of Hormuz. The U.S. military, which has been striking Iranian ships in the past, did not comment on that incident. And then the Houthis fired more drones and missiles towards Saudi Arabia over the weekend. This came after Iranian proxies in Iraq also targeted Saudi Arabia, forcing it to close its east-west pipeline on Friday, which again will likely impact the oil market.
3: Right, that's NPR's international correspondent, Hadil Al-Shalchi, in Istanbul. Hadil, thank you very much.
4: You're welcome.
2: Let's dig in deeper on the state of the global economy with Diane Swonk. She's the chief economist for the large accounting firm KPMG US. Diane, thanks for coming back on the program. Good morning.
5: It's great to be here.
2: So the increase in energy prices around the world, is that all to blame on the Iran war?
5: It is very linked to the Iran war. That is just such a huge choke point. And now we have several choke points in the Middle East as the war, the situation expands. And that is really where we're seeing the problems. We also saw, because of the conflict, that many of the buffers that we use to slow down the increase in prices, the strategic oil reserves being drained globally, have now been drained. And that means that even as the oil begins to flow again, there'll be sort of fits and starts to them replenishing those inventories as well.
2: Now, there's no sign that the oil will begin to flow again very easily. The Strait of Hormuz is still a point of conflict. You have the Houthis threatening to restrict the Bab el-Mandeb Strait. I mean, how bad could things get for the global economy?
5: This is really costly. We're now at over $700 million a day just in the U.S., and we're not feeling the pain as much as the rest of the world. So that is extraordinary. It's already cost the U.S. in terms of a tax, $130 billion. And much of what we heard in recent global finance minister meetings was about how much both tariffs and the conflict in the Middle East were suppressing global growth.
2: How is all of this showing up in people's everyday lives here in the U.S.?
5: Well, it really is showing up in, you know, the trade-offs people are making at the stores. You're seeing retail after retailer report about not only a reduction in sort of foot traffic from low and middle income households, but also a pullback in spending. Spending at grocery stores has been hit the hardest, and they've been trying to, we've seen big box discounters try to use their tariff refunds along with grocery chains to offer targeted discounts. But, you know, what consumers are really looking for is a decline in prices. And this is just eating into their discretionary budgets, even as affluent households, you know, sort of go on, continue to spend with abandon.
2: Now, Gas Buddy petroleum analyst Patrick DeHaan said in a post on X yesterday that Americans have collectively spent over $100 billion more on gasoline and diesel since March 1st compared to the same period a year ago. I found that number quite shocking. Can you put that into perspective for us?
5: You know, that is what's important is that's almost as big as the tariff revenues after we lost some of the other IEEPA revenues. And so it is another tax on top of the tariff tax that people are paying. And inflation is its own regressive tax, and it's suppressing growth. We're running around 2% growth in the overall economy for 2026, about the same as 2025. But that's a big step down from 2.5% that we saw prior to that. And it, you know, starting to shave not just tenths, but now several tenths off of growth. And that's what we're really seeing is also a hesitancy to hire. And even though the unemployment rate is very low, people are, because these costs are so high, they're not getting raises. They're seeing it in benefit costs, and benefit costs are driving service sector inflation, but that's now actually cutting into their wage gains as well.
2: Let's say the Iran war is resolved tomorrow, hypothetically. How well positioned is the U.S. economy to recover?
5: The U.S. economy is still moving forward, and that's the important thing. So it's the best of those economies to move forward. But even if it were to end tomorrow, the higher oil prices would not disappear overnight because of the damage we've already seen to refining capacity.
2: Diane Swank is the chief economist at KPMG US. Thank you for your time and for your insights.
5: Thank you.

0: Sunny today, a high in the low 70s. Tonight, cloudy, chance of thunderstorms, a low around 60. Cloudy tomorrow, could see showers and storms, a high in the upper 70s. Tomorrow night, cloudy, a shower possible, a low in the upper 50s.
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3: Hello, Rick. 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
2: It's 8:50, 48 degrees in Grand Rapids, 51 degrees in Holland, and 47 degrees in Muskegon. Every year, firefighters in West Michigan observe the anniversary of the 9/11 attack with a memorial stair climb. WGVU's Dean Morrison reports on the symbolic significance and why an organizer says they still do it 25 years later.
3: 25 years ago, I was on duty in the city of Grand Rapids, and I remember watching the events across really the East Coast unfold.
4: Kevin Selmayr later became a state fire marshal. Today, he represents the National Fallen Firefighter Foundation, which organizes annual stair climbs across the country to pay tribute to firefighters, police, and EMS workers killed on September 11th, 2001.
3: It's a foundational part of the fire service that will put our life in danger to help save other lives. That's the part that is so strong with the first responder community. They went to work that day just like we'd go to work, too, if we had a similar event.
4: For the Grand Rapids climb, participants gather at LMCU Ballpark, climbing stairs the equivalent of the World Trade Center's 110 stories, symbolically finishing the journey. Many did not.
3: A lot of those firefighters made multiple trips up and down those stairs, and they were working to get people out of the Trade Center. And we know this because survivors share the stories of their encounters with the New York City Fire Department.
4: Proceeds from the stair climb support local firefighters and fund programs for families of the fallen nationwide. I'm Dee Morrison.
2: Sunny today, high in the low 70s. Tonight, cloudy, chance of storms, low around 60.
5: 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From Marketplace, I'm Nancy Marshall-Genzer, in for Kimberly Adams. The push for guardrails for artificial intelligence took on new urgency over the weekend. The leaders of several AI companies called for a slowdown on AI research in the name of safety. Marketplace's future effects correspondent David Brancaccio joins us now with more. Hey, David.
6: Hey, Nancy.
5: So Dario Amodei, CEO of one of the biggest AI players, Anthropic, issued an open letter on Saturday arguing that now is the time to, quote, slow the pace of AI research, given examples over the summer where AI got loose.
6: Yeah, and Amodei proposes broadly three things, Nancy, that governments should come up with common AI safety standards. Also, we should work with authoritarian governments around the world to bring them into this effort. And number three, the most practical of Amodei's suggestions, that third-party safety experts should be positioned at AI companies to monitor for dangerous practices. Sam Altman at rival OpenAI called that a, quote, great idea. Elon Musk, who's also big into AI, posted, quote, Dario's right.
5: Okay, but I'm finding it hard to believe all AI companies are speaking with one voice on this, David.
6: Yeah, they're not. Some smaller AI companies think this is a way for the biggies to preserve their leads. And among practical concerns, Satya Nadella, the Microsoft CEO, warned that its customers, which are companies big and small, right, need to be assured that these proposed third-party safety officials do not compromise private data and trade secrets.
5: So what's Congress doing amidst all this? Is the government going to step in?
6: Well, the top Democrat in the House, Hakeem Jeffries, yesterday called for decisive action on AI, but he wouldn't give a timetable. And some Democrats have called on the Republican leadership in the House to cancel Thursday's recess so that lawmakers can stay to work on these safeguards. That's probably not happening in this campaign season. House Speaker Mike Johnson says he doesn't want to rush legislation, that anything done, he says, has to be done carefully. And the Trump administration worries that limits on U.S. AI research might give an advantage to China's AI efforts.
5: So, huh, it sounds like this is not breaking down along the usual partisan lines.
6: Yeah, we're hearing from both sides worried about AI, especially after an Anthropic researcher quit last week warning AI could kill us all in 10 years. I was particularly interested in an interview that outgoing Congressman Chip Roy of Texas gave Politico. Now, he's a staunch conservative who is skeptical of government messing with industry, but he's wondering aloud if there may be a government responsibility here, like it's nuclear non-proliferation or something. Now, we'll see if the concern in Washington about this new technology turns into rulemaking or legislation.
5: Marketplace's David Brancaccio, senior correspondent for Future Effects, covering decisions made now that affect our futures. David, thank you.
6: You got it.
5: Let's do the numbers. The FTSE in London is up 0.5%, but the Dow, S&P, and NASDAQ futures are all down in the 0.5% to 1.5% range, with the Dow future down 236 points. The 10-year Treasury yield is down at almost 5%.
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5: States and cities put a lot of effort into attracting young, educated people who can bolster their economies. Skilled workers earn high incomes, which means more tax revenue. Marketplace's Kaylee Wells went to an event in Cleveland that was equally aimed at convincing college grads who went to school there not to leave.
8: If you want to pitch Cleveland to a bunch of younger people, you're gonna do it at the Rock and Roll Hall of Fame. In between displays of fabulous outfits and instruments that belong to Michael Jackson and Lionel Richie, hundreds of recruiters in polos and button-downs peddle entry-level jobs at Progressive Insurance and Sherwin-Williams and Smucker's.
9: In places like Cleveland, jobs are plentiful. And for our employers, the single greatest challenge for growth right now is talent.
8: Beju Shah is CEO of Greater Cleveland Partnership, which is the regional chamber of commerce that puts this whole thing on. He says 5 years ago, most of Greater Cleveland's 190,000 college students left the area after they graduated. Now, just over half stay.
9: Now, that might not sound like a huge jump, but that's a couple thousand extra students each year that become graduates and become residents of our region.
8: This is College Fest's third year. More than 800 students registered to listen to more than 80 employers pitching them on why they should work in Northeast Ohio.
10: Engaging with the talent early is a huge part of our strategy.
8: Hannah Walsh is a recruiter at Park Place, an IT firm. She's not just pitching them on her company, she's got to pitch them on Cleveland.
10: Cleveland is a great place to be. I think it's a very affordable city. I think we have a lot to offer when it comes to good people, the Rock Hall, good music, arts, culture, things like that.
8: And a lot of the students are open to the idea. Cleveland State freshman Catherine Long says she's already getting the message that the local powers that be want her to stay. She's on a scholarship called Choose Ohio First.
11: It's a... encouraged to stay in Cleveland. You know, I've seen a lot of pushes like that recently.
8: She showed up tonight on a whim with her classmate, Kaylee McDermott. She says neither of them are worried about finding jobs in the area.
12: I'm a medical engineer, so maybe I'll be at the Cleveland Clinic or like something of that sort.
8: The two of them are clear-eyed about their city. They wish there weren't so many empty storefronts downtown, and they want more people walking the streets. But they like the concerts and the sports teams, and Long says there's this feeling of loyalty.
11: It's not worth it to just go like, oh, this entire state is trash. Let's chuck the whole thing. It's like, I think it's important to be here for what's here.
8: Plus, yeah, homes are cheap and jobs abound. But also, they both have family here. In Cleveland, I'm Kaylee Wells for Marketplace.
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2: Good morning. It's 8:59. I'm Phil Dawson in the WGVU newsroom. It's 48 degrees in Grand Rapids, 51 degrees in Holland, 47 degrees now in Muskegon. East of Hudsonville at 8th Avenue and M6, a crash there has traffic backed up eastbound to the off-ramp into the eastbound right lane. Also, Wyoming and Grand Rapids, eastbound 28th Street from Buchanan Avenue to Kalamazoo Avenue is one lane. The right lane is closed until November 1st. And Whitehall and Montague, U.S. 31 is one lane both ways between Colby Street and Fruitvale Road until mid-November while they repair bridges over Walsh Road and Colby. Sunny today, a high in the low 70s. Tonight, cloudy, chance of thunderstorms, a low around 60. Cloudy tomorrow, could see showers and storms, a high in the upper 70s. Tomorrow night, cloudy, a shower possible, a low in the upper 50s. Cloudy Wednesday, chance of rain, high in the low 70s. Wednesday night, showers expected, possibly a storm, low in the low 60s.
14: A good Monday morning to you. I'm Shelley Irwin. Next up on the show, get ready. 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Let's speak with those on behalf of the Southwest Michigan AMS NWA chapter. That means it's all about meteorology. Let's get into the details. Plus, Tri-Cities YMCA doing such great things. So we talk about it with Kelly Ruffing and in studio. 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That and more. That's next on The Shelley Irwin Show.
15: Live from NPR News in Washington, I'm Corva Coleman. Saudi Arabia says U.S. CENTCOM Commander Brad Cooper visited the kingdom today and met Crown Prince Mohammed bin Salman. This comes as benchmark crude oil prices climbed past $108 a barrel. NPR's Ayab Batrawi reports the Saudis also shut down a key oil pipeline after militants based in Iraq attacked it with drones.
16: Saudi Arabia says the drone strikes on its oil pipeline last week came from Iraq, where Iranian-backed militias are denying involvement. The kingdom says the attack forced a suspension of oil through its pipeline. New satellite images examined by NPR show a pumping station along the pipeline charred and badly damaged after the attacks. The attacks coincided with renewed fighting in Yemen, where Saudi Arabia and Iran-backed Houthi rebels are trading cross-border fire. The Houthis have also been attacking Saudi oil tankers to block them from transiting through the Bab al-Mandeb Strait in the Red Sea. Gulf oil tankers are similarly unable to transit freely through the Strait of Hormuz as a result of Iranian attacks. Aya Batraoui, NPR News, Dubai.
15: Ukraine says a Russian drone hit a Ukrainian train near the border with Poland this weekend. It was close to a train station where a former director for the CIA was waiting to board. NPR's Joanna Kakissis reports from Kyiv.
17: In a statement, Ukrainian Railway said former CIA director David Petraeus was at a station near the Polish border when the Russian drone hit the passenger train. A Ukrainian media outlet posted this video showing the station at the moment of the strike. Terrified passengers ran as smoke billowed in the distance. No casualties were reported. Ukrainian railway said it was, quote, highly probable that the Russian drone's intended target was another train that had purposely left hours earlier ahead of schedule. European politicians, including former British Prime Minister Boris Johnson, were aboard the train. Joanna Kakissis, NPR News.
15: The Washington Post is reporting that the Kennedy Center for the Performing Arts could close as soon as tomorrow in Washington, D.C. The newspaper has internal reports suggesting the center has run out of money. Post reporter Jonathan Edwards says there's also disagreement about how to do repair work at the Kennedy Center.
18: No one would disagree that renovations are necessary and have been for some time. It's just the degree to which they're needed and what the best possible solution is. The Trump folks would say, hey, we need to close everything and we need to close it now. On the other side, folks would say, hey, we can do this in a phased approach, keep the center open and keep programming going while we do it.
15: He spoke to NPR's Morning Edition. This is NPR.
2: In the WGVU newsroom, I'm Phil Dawson. Consumers Energy says for the time being, they will continue running the J.H. Campbell Power Plant in West Olive, even though an appeals court ruled the U.S. Energy Department overstepped their authority when they declared an energy emergency and required consumers to keep operating the coal-burning plant. Consumers planned to retire J.H. Campbell more than a year ago. Michael Lenoff is with Earth Justice.
19: The court made clear that the Department of Energy has grossly overstepped its emergency authority.
2: Consumers planned to retire J.H. Campbell at the end of May 2025, but the Energy Department issued continuous 90-day orders to keep the plant operating. The city of Hastings says the discovery of the deadly poison ricin at an apartment building in town is not, in their words, a threat to the public. The health department has placed what is called an imminent danger and remediation order on the entire Tiden Lofts apartment building while testing continues. The exposure was reported Thursday night when a patient with symptoms showed up at a hospital. Residents were evacuated from the apartment building and have not been allowed to return. State, federal, and local investigators do not identify the source of the ricin. 25 years after the 9/11 attacks on the World Trade Center, volunteers in Grand Rapids still climb 110 stairs to remember firefighters killed when the buildings collapsed. Former Grand Rapids firefighter and state fire marshal Kevin Schellmeyer says many of those lost on 9/11 climbed those stairs more than once trying to save lives.
3: A lot of those firefighters made multiple trips up and down those stairs, and they were working to get people out of the Trade Center.
2: Saturday morning, volunteers came to LMCU Ballpark for the stair climb ceremony. I'm Phil Dawson.
14: Thank you, Phil Dawson, and the WGVU team. Wonderful job, Rick and Joe, this morning. It's called You Teed It Off, this fall membership drive, off and running. Oh, I like that word, running. You'll hear more from us throughout this hour. You bet we are part of this. Looking forward to the conversation with you and your pledge of support in advance. How about 1-866-NPR-WGBU, 1-866-677-9488. Or how about WGBUnews.org? Easy to donate. Hashtag especially this hour. So we'll get back to that shortly. But let's get to what we do. Can't wait for Monday mornings because I only get the best. She was a poet laureate for Grand Rapids, Linda Nemec Foster, here about a milestone for the CWS at Aquinas College. We discussed 30th anniversary. What does CWS mean? It's all about a writer's series, and it's contemporary. Linda, I'm so glad you're here. Good morning to you, fine friend.
20: Hello, Shelley. You're looking great in your red dress. She's looking great, studio audience. She's got this red dress on, a beautiful gold ring necklace. Yes, lovely. So
14: I am get the best. When the Linda Nemec Fosters come in, I dress up for her.
20: Thank you, my friend. It's really great to be with you again, and thank you so much for your interest and support in the literary arts and creative writing, and that's what we're going to talk about.
14: Yes. Well, and you've made the press as well in a wonderful article. We'll talk about that. Linda Nemec Foster, let's get right into our Contemporary Writers Festival, number 30 under your founding.
20: Yes. The Contemporary Writers Series at Aquinas College is celebrating its 30th anniversary this season. And you don't hear him, but I am with the co-founder, Anthony J. Foster. Dr. Tony Foster is here in the studio with me, waving but keeping silent because I'm doing the interview. But we have founded the Contemporary Writers Series 30 years ago. It's doing very well, and we're happy to celebrate this milestone for acclaimed national and international poets and writers that we've brought to West Michigan.
14: Hence my next question, what is this all about? And you do bring, starting as early as Thursday?
20: Yes. Our first event of the season is this Thursday, which is September 17th, 6 p.m. at the Wege Center Ballroom on Aquinas College's campus. And we will be hosting performance poet extraordinaire Sarah Kay. And Sarah Kay will be coming in. She's a dynamic speaker and does so well with spoken word, performance poetry. So she'll be leading us off. And then our second event is November 12th, another Thursday, 6 p.m.
14: November.
20: That's the second event. Gotcha. Is November 12th, 6 p.m., same time, same location, Wege Center Ballroom on Aquinas' campus, where we bring in the iconic Joy Harjo, poet laureate of the United States, and she is a fierce advocate, speaker, poet, musician, writer, storyteller. She's Native American, indigenous tribes, and she is just a wonder to behold. Both of them have visited Aquinas before, because what we're doing for the 30th anniversary, every 10 years, we bring in our greatest hits. We bring in our favorite poets and writers of the last few decades. So Sarah Kay has performed for us before, Joy Harjo has read, and then our other nationally renowned author is going to be, I think it's March 18th, March 18th, 6 p.m. again, Wege Ballroom, Luis Alberto Urrea, a Mexican-American novelist, Pulitzer Prize finalist, critically acclaimed author, and he'll be with us in March. And then in February, something different, we are going to highlight student poets from Grand Rapids.
14: Nice.
20: And we are going to highlight four student poets from four area local colleges, Grand Valley, GRCC, Calvin, and Aquinas. And I have to say, that was my idea, to spread the wealth, to get the young local talent in for our series. So, and that's going to happen in February. February 18th, 6 o'clock, and that's going to be at the Kretschmer Recital Hall on campus. So we're excited.
14: So this is literally a year-long series.
20: Yes, it's always, we have three to four events every academic here that we bring, and we have it free and open to the public, and it's just marvelous.
14: Tell me more about the word contemporary.
20: Contemporary means as of now, even more modern than modern. A modern may be the 80s or the 90s, but contemporary is what is happening now. And we have highlighted some of the most phenomenal poets and writers, playwrights, essayists, short story writers, memoirists. So it's we cover all the genres. And probably our highlight for contemporary was in May of 2006 when we brought in Seamus Heaney from Ireland, the Nobel poet laureate, and that was quite a remarkable event. So we've brought in Michael Adonche, the novelist who wrote The English Patient. We've brought in Scott Turow, who wrote Presumed Innocent, and who is a personal friend of Harrison Ford, who starred in the movie. We didn't have Harrison Ford, but we did have Scott Turow.
14: Well, it's still, you know, only the 30th, although get on it quick. We're
20: aging,
14: as they say.
20: Right.
14: Linda Nemec Foster with us again, co-founder, along with the husband in studio of this wonderful Contemporary Writers series that kicks off this week, September 17th. Tell us about this article and where we find it.
20: Oh, yes. Well, this article is, there's a lovely picture of me and my handsome husband, Tony, on page 16 of the Grand Rapids Magazine, the current contemporary issue, a September-October issue. It's the arts issue. It's got a wonderful, you can't see it, but Shelley can in the studio. Yeah, it is the cover of...
14: It looks like, is Art Prize, is that...
20: Yeah, that's the Art Prize. That's the arts issue. So there is the Calder on the cover. And it's really wonderful because we are highlighted in the table of contents. There we are.
14: Yes, that's the biggest picture.
20: That's the biggest picture on the table of contents. And then there is a wonderful article on page 16 about what we're doing. It's a double spread article talking about our various authors that were coming in. So, yes. And Ann Bile wrote the article, and her wonderful daughter, Bree Bile, did the photographs. So, a family event, me and my husband, Ann Bile and her daughter, for the article.
14: Well, and it's only the 30th, as they say.
20: Only the 30th.
14: What edition of your CW, course. Tell me, Linda, who do you need in your audience for this? Are we needing to still learn, no matter who we are?
20: Oh, yes, yes, yes. We're never done learning. We're never done experiencing wonderful poetry and storytellers and novelists and short story writers. So anyone can come. Anyone, all ages. We've had, you know, grade school children, middle school children, high school kids, college kids, of course, adults. So it's free and open to the public, always.
14: That's, they say things aren't free. Maybe some gas to get there, but why not? And when do you start, as they say, preparing for next year?
20: We start probably... as of now, since the college is back in session, we have a wonderful programming committee made up of our librarians, faculty, staff, students, and they look at what they'd like to do for next academic year. And keep in mind, we always like to highlight those people that you would not normally see or hear in Grand Rapids. So we bring in nationally and internationally renowned people. And of course, this year, what is special about it is we're bringing in four student poets. And so that's new, but we're hoping that that's going to be an annual thing now in February, you know, bringing in our local young poets.
14: Wonderful. How do I find out more information?
20: We have a website, www.contemporarywriterseries.com. And you could find it, just Google it, Contemporary Writer Series. It'll come right up. And it's on the main Aquinas College website. But, of course, the CWS has its own page where you could find out more about the history of the Contemporary Writer Series, our current series, which is the homepage, and a lovely section called Previous Writers, where you'll see our over 100 writers that we've brought in from all over the country, all over the world.
14: Wonderful. Under your leadership and
20: Thank you
14: and your hubby. Linda Nemec Foster, check out Grand Rapids Magazine. You'll see the picture. We'll take the picture. Take care.

0: little Grand Rapids Jazz Orchestra underneath my voice as I turn it down. There we are. Here we go. 1-866-NPR-WGVU, WGVUnews.org. We are strong. We are morning people, and we invite you into our world. We means you, Joe Perrin. Don't get tired of doing this as membership specialist. Good morning to you, Joe.
1: Hey, good morning, Shell. Thanks so much for having me here this morning on the first day of our fall membership drive. We love hearing interviews like that and conversations that highlight what's going on here in this West Michigan community, the stories, the voices, the sounds. You know, Grand Rapids Jazz Orchestra. Love that music. Well, good morning. As Shelley said, my name is Joe Perrin. I'm here with the WGVU team alongside Shelley and my colleague Kate Mosier, and we are asking you to make a gift of support to Power Public Radio. 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
2: 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Mm-hmm. 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
0: Wonderful, Joe. And Kate, we will speak with you after our voice speaks. How's that?
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0: All right. 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
4: In the WGVU newsroom, I'm Phil Dawson with a weather forecast. Sunny today, a high in the low 70s. Tonight, cloudy, chance of thunderstorms, a low around 60. Cloudy tomorrow, could see showers and storms, a high in the upper 70s. Tomorrow night, cloudy, a shower possible, a low in the upper 50s. Cloudy Wednesday, chance of rain, a high in the low 70s. Wednesday night, showers expected, possibly a storm, a low in the low 60s. Rain Thursday, mostly in the morning, a high in the mid 70s.
0: 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Say that authentically. As does the work of my next guest. What is the weather going to be today? My next guest, most likely very important to this answer. Let's talk about the Southwest Michigan AMS NWA chapter. We'll take that apart. Only get the best, I say often, President Kim Skolten in the house. Kim, good morning to you.
5: Good morning, Shelley.
0: Thank you to you, Elena Dockler. Good morning to you.
6: Good morning, Shelley. Thanks for having us.
0: All right, team, answer my first question. What is this chapter all about?
6: So we're a bunch of weather nerds. We just get together and we have a variety of topics that we discuss. Once a month, we have a meeting. Our very first meeting is coming up on Wednesday, this Wednesday, and we're just encouraging people from the community to come check us out. We've got a meteorologist from the local National Weather Service office that's going to be giving a talk, and we're super excited.
0: Didn't we see you on TV?
6: Yes, I was on TV. That was ages ago, another lifetime.
0: Some of us don't like change. I remember your work well. And you are a meteorologist?
6: I am, yes.
0: Yes. Tell me about you, Kim.
5: So I have been involved with the chapter for probably about 7 years now. I have been involved in weather for quite some time. I'd say in my previous life, a storm chaser, simply previous life at this point, because I currently have a 3-year-old and a 9-month-old, so I'm kind of taking a little hiatus on that, but very much involved in the science of forecasting, specifically tornadoes for storm chasing.
0: What is the role of a storm chaser?
5: Storm chasers, depends on who you are actually chasing for, whether that be for yourself, you know, just because you enjoy it, or there are also scientific teams that work with, for example, University of Oklahoma has several teams. There are several other scientific teams that are out there doing the research to learn how we can forecast tornadoes better, as well as how can we make better structures that can better survive the tornadoes and protect lives and property.
0: I'm going to ask a silly question. Are you literally chasing a storm?
5: I am, yes. Literally chasing a tornado. Or
6: sometimes they come to you.
5: Exactly.
0: And is it legal and safe?
5: It is legal.
0: Oh, you're hesitating.
5: Well, there is some localities that are trying to push through some legislation that would require a license in order to storm chase. That has been stalled in several instances, so it's possibly in the works, but it's not currently required. Nice. So it is currently legal to storm chase. Whether it's safe or not is
6: I would say go with a professional.
0: Yes. Yeah. And I'm going to turn to you as a meteorologist.
5: Yes.
0: You want Kim out there storm chasing.
6: So Kim is very experienced, and she understands the weather, she understands the hazards, and so I think that if you're with a professional, yes, it can be done safely. But of course you hear tragic instances, tragic stories of people who weren't safe or got caught in a situation that they didn't expect and died. Unfortunately,
5: even professionals have died. For example, in 2013 in El Reno, Oklahoma, there were 3 very experienced storm chasers who were known to be very safe. Unfortunately, the tornado took an unusual turn And they unfortunately lost their lives in that tornado.
6: And that's part of our chapter, as well as the education piece. You know, teaching people to be weather aware, familiar with weather that happens here in West Michigan. Obviously, we don't typically have those massive storms that you see in Oklahoma or Texas, but we still have dangerous weather here, too. And that's a really important piece of the Southwest Michigan chapter, is education, you know, and community as well. Sharing this love of weather and this interest of weather with each other.
0: So bring me to the event this week and what you will be sharing with your audience. And I think you opened it up to the public, yes?
6: Yes, it's completely free to attend. We do have a membership tier, but you can absolutely attend our meetings for free. They're held at the West Michigan Aviation Academy over by the Grand Rapids Airport. And Bruce Smith with the National Weather Service office here in Grand Rapids is going to be our speaker. He'll be sharing some information on how things have changed with the National Weather Service over the last couple of years. Sometimes the communications are a little bit challenging because it's complex information that's being shared from this government organization with the public. And so the National Weather Service is trying to pivot and make that information more easy to understand for lay people that, you know, don't have a degree in atmospheric science.
0: But could get one if they were wanted.
6: Sure, right? Absolutely.
0: And Kim, then throughout the year, perhaps with membership involvement, you do bring in other guest speakers, educational programs, tours, and more.
5: We do. In fact, throughout this current speaker season that we're about to start, we will have people such as Mark Torregrossa from MLive. He is our speaker for next month. We're going to have the Grand Rapids Climate Coalition come in. We're going to have even currently scheduled, we have a tour of the Coast Guard Station out in Grand Haven scheduled.
6: Yeah, yes. I'm super excited about that because I've never actually seen that.
5: Oh, we were actually hoping to do that last season, but unfortunately government shutdown prevented that from occurring. We also have Michigan Storm Chasers coming in. They have a rather large following, and they're going to come in and talk about the Northern Michigan ice storm that happened in 2025. As well as then to close out our season in May, we're going to have another meteorologist from the National Weather Service come in and just give a basic primer on, you know, how to read weather maps, how to understand that information even for yourself. So the information that they're showing you on the TV, where does that information come from and how you can even understand that.
0: I'm going to ask Elena that. So how do you bring me the weather every day?
6: So it's a lot more difficult than the professionals on TV make it appear. Yeah. If you work the morning show, you're typically coming in around 2:30 a.m.
0: Yes.
6: So that means your alarm clock goes off around 1 a.m. and you're looking at various forecast models. You're looking at current conditions.
0: And from where do those models come? I mean, you're working with the big dogs on that?
6: Yeah, so they're publicly available. There's a United States model called the GFS and also the HRRR. Those are United States forecast models. They're run by the U.S. government. There's another model that you might have heard a meteorologist on TV reference once in a while called the Euro. European forecast model. That one tends to be most accurate most of the times. And of course, I'd be remiss if I didn't talk a little bit about AI forcast models as well. The Google DeepMind is becoming really popular and well-known. And that does really well with day-to-day forecasting. But these extreme events are what AI forecast models can't handle because there's no frame of reference for them. So you need a professional who understands the weather, the local climate patterns, the local weather, to be able to interpret that and tell you, you know, what you're going to expect on a day-to-day basis, and especially in these extreme events.
0: Yes. Are we having extreme weather these days?
6: How much time do you have, Shelly?
0: I don't even want to go there, with the exception of it was a hot summer. But
6: record keeping has gotten a lot better, and so I think that we're able to keep track of extreme weather events better than maybe we were 20 years ago or 50 years ago. I think the jury's still out if it's... I don't know. Things are changing.
0: Yes.
6: That's what I'll say.
0: Yes. That's a good way to neutrally put it.
6: Yeah.
0: That's the way we work here. That's for sure. Your closing comments, please, Elena Dockler.
6: Please join us. We, again, are the Southwest Michigan chapter of the AMS and NWA. AMS stands for American Meteorological Society. NWA stands for the National Weather Association. Those are both national organizations, but we have a local chapter here in West Michigan. And we welcome anyone in your viewing area, Shelley, or listening area, I should say, to join us for our free monthly meetings.
0: We'll take your picture. You'll get viewed.
6: Okay.
0: But yes, Radio Strong. Kim Skolton, end us, please, as president of the Southwest Michigan AMS NWA chapter.
5: So I just don't want people to fear, you know, that they have to have some, you know, fancy meteorology degree or anything to join us. We welcome anybody who's, you know, interested in weather. If you are even, you know, the person your family calls when there's weather, or you hear a storm coming, you go outside and you want to look at that storm, you're probably our type of person. So we would love to have you.
0: Wonderful. Although if one is interested in a degree, go for it, yeah, I would
6: absolutely.
0: Think.
6: Yes. It takes 4 years, a lot of math and a lot of science.
0: Wonderful. Go get it, girls, as they say. All right. Speaking of, Kim and Elena, thank you for the tag team and your leadership with the chapter. Take care.
5: Thank you.
6: Thank you.
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4: In the WGVU newsroom, I'm Phil Dawson with the weather forecast. Sunny today, a high in the low 70s. Tonight, cloudy, chance of thunderstorms, a low around 60. Cloudy tomorrow, could see showers and storms, a high in the upper 70s. Tomorrow night, cloudy, a shower possible, a low in the upper 50s. Cloudy Wednesday, chance of rain, a high in the low 70s. Wednesday night, showers expected, possibly a storm, a low in the low 60s. Rain Thursday, mostly in the morning, a high in the mid 70s.
0: Here we go again. 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In a few minutes, we'll get back and do the formal pledging, as this is day one of our membership drive. And, well, this hour is important. We're all in this boat together, but thank you in advance for pledging your support to the Shelley Irwin Show. Here we go. My next guest, out and about athletically and out and about getting the word out for Tri-Cities Family YMCA. Kelly Ruffing, you've been busy, fund development and communications manager, as you've been raising some money for a good cause. Hi, Kelly.
8: Hi, Shelley. Thank you for having me.
0: Here, we could probably be sisters.
8: We could.
0: Yeah. Got the hair. People don't know I'm a redhead, but yes, there is that. And I think our energy is similar, and I've seen you out on the course, so thank you. And we both believe in the power of the YMCA.
8: Yes, we do. I know you're a big fan of the Y, and I certainly am. I will have been there 9 years in February, and I'm really excited about everything that's happening at the Tri-Cities Family YMCA in Grand Haven.
0: Wonderful. Tell us about your why, please.
8: Well, we've been around since 1963. We built our facility in Mulligan's Hollow, which is around the center of town, in 1975. And we just did a major renovation of that facility because it was kind of stuck in the 70s. And so we completed a $10 million renovation. We're really excited to showcase.
0: Wonderful. Yep, I've done a few triathlons there, the indoor triathlons, and of course that's the home base for Grand Haven. So I guess it is kind of cool to shape it up a bit. So what did you ask of your community, and how do you feel the response went?
8: Oh, we had a tremendous response. We asked the community to help us raise $10 million to complete upgrades to our infrastructure, to expand our early childhood education and care, and to improve our health and fitness portfolio. And so they came through in aces. I mean, it was really a wonderful campaign, and we finished it this fall. We're really excited about all the renovations we're able to complete.
0: So now looking at the next goal, do you reach out and ask more to be involved?
8: Well, we are thinking about phase two. That's because our CEO is very ambitious about making our Y the best it can be. And so, yes, we may be coming back with another ask in the future, but right now we're enjoying what we have. And we invite everyone to come to a ribbon cutting grand reopening with tours next Monday at 2 o'clock. That's open to the public. And it's just going to really be a great opportunity to see all the good work we've done.
0: I bet there'll be healthy snacks shared.
8: Yes, there will.
0: Yes. Let's stay with that. That's September 21st.
8: At 2 o'clock.
0: At 2 o'clock. You are located in the heart of Grand Haven.
8: Yes, we are right by there. Mulligan's Hollow Ski Lodge, right by the Imagination Station. So yes. Right on the river there. It's great. And we also have another opportunity to see the Y. You can come in this week and visit for free. You can try the Y for free, walk in the door, get a free day pass any day this week. That's for families, for adults, for children. And we encourage you to check our schedules first because we do provide on-site childcare for free while you work out. But that's not open the entire time the Y is. So please check the kids' zone schedule. That's on our facility hours page. And also check the pool schedule because a lot of people like to bring the kids in to try the pool. We have a beautiful newly renovated swimming pool, and just be sure you check that as well as the fitness schedule. We have tons of awesome fitness classes.
0: Yes, just start and just do it. Kelly, introduce you Tri-Cities Family YMCA. Obviously, there are several branches here in Grand Rapids. Are Ys exchangeable or are they their own?
8: Yes, you get reciprocity. Okay. We are an independent Y, independent of the Grand Rapids Y, but if you're a member at our Y, you can typically use the Grand Rapids Y or any Y around the country. That's what's kind of neat if you travel for work. As long as they participate in national reciprocity, you can use your membership.
0: So I hope we should. I know one of the comments that you may ask those who support is, what's your why? Do you do that as far as what's your why?
8: Oh, yeah. We tell we always try and capture people's why stories. And what I hear from people most commonly is that they love feeling a part of something. They love a place to belong. And so we kind of think of Cheers when we think of our why, because they like to go where everybody knows their name. And so that's a lot of but everyone has a different why. And even our donors, we find out what their why is. And we thank them for choosing our why. For making an impact in the community.
0: And, of course, first impressions, walking in and being greeted. And obviously, did you change your entrance at all?
8: We did add new lighting, new flooring, new walls, or new wall finishes. We took out part of the area where you could see a high dive because there's no longer a high dive. And so we made the lobby actually feels larger.
0: Because your pool's right when I walk in.
8: Yes,
0: on the
8: it
0: left.
8: Is. Yep, yes. Yep. But that little outcropping where people used to be able to view the diving. Yes, we took that out because there's no longer a high dive, and it just makes the lobby seem more spacious. And it's a great place to gather and connect. And we have a lot of community, more social events now.
0: Yes, because oftentimes Ys like to dispel that you're just a gym and swim. I trust.
8: Right, we're way more than a gym and a swim.
0: What else do you do for the community? Do you have any nutrition programs or stuff for little kids?
8: Oh, absolutely. We have a wonderful preschool that I believe is still accepting applications. We have licensed childcare. That's fantastic. We have social events for seniors and just for some of our more vulnerable populations, because we have a membership program where if you have a mental health challenge or a substance use disorder or a developmental delay, you can join the Y for free at our Y.
0: Yes. And I think your parking's pretty cool.
8: Yes, right? Pretty good parking.
0: Yes, very nice. What else makes your Y special, Kelly, as we look to say goodbye?
8: Well, we invite you to find out on October 22nd. You can come to our annual impact celebration at the Spring Lake Country Club. It's going to be fantastic. We're going to have auctions. We're going to have impact speakers, people sharing their Y story. We're honoring two very important people in the community who have really made an impact through the Y, Representative Van Workum and also the Redekers. And it's just going to be a super fun, impactful event. So if you want to learn more about the Y, come to that on October 22nd. Tickets are available on our website.
0: Is that a morning or an
8: That's an evening event.
0: Yes.
8: It's a Thursday. So, and you can scroll down to the events section of our website and get tickets there. And we're still looking for sponsors as well. So that's a great opportunity to show the community you care about the Y.
0: What's Kelly Ruffing's workout as of late? Make something up.
8: Chasing goats and chickens.
0: There is that, too. I know you practice what you preach.
8: I do. I need to get back into it, Shelley. I want to be as fit
0: there.
8: As you.
0: I know. Well, you do get to get. You do need to get back into it.
8: I do.
0: I wasn't going there, but I do know you do practice what you preach.
8: I try to.
0: All right. Details one more time for this week, please. And the 21st.
8: Come and try the Y for free all week, today through Sunday. Just walk in and get a day pass for your family, for you, for your child, and come see the Y now.
0: Wonderful. Again, Tri-Cities Family YMCA doing great things, ready for phase two of a renovation project. We'll hear more about that upcoming. We're all in this West Michigan Y family together. Thanks, Kelly.
8: Thank you, Shelley.

0: that's kind of pretty music. Thanks for plugging that in, Rick. All right, Joe and Kate, we are on a mission to gather family members. Go for it.
1: That's right. 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This is day one. I'm Joe Perrin alongside my WGVU colleagues, Shelley and Kate Mosier, here in the studio. 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
1: Right. And one of the things that we're sort of talking about this drive is why we each personally love and support public media. Mm-hmm. And one of the things I appreciate the most about public radio is that, of course, it gives us the news so incredibly well, but it gives us more than just the news. It goes beyond the headlines. I want to know what happened, how it directly affects my friends, my family, your family. Why does it matter? Perhaps, you know, how does it affect parents, students, your neighbors? Public media takes the time to tell those stories, whether it's a news report, a conversation with someone in our community, or a story that challenges the way we see the world. 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
0: 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Thank you.
3: In the WGVU newsroom, I'm Phil Dawson with a weather forecast. Sunny today, a high in the low 70s. Tonight, cloudy, chance of thunderstorms, a low around 60. Cloudy tomorrow, could see showers and storms, a high in the upper 70s. Tomorrow night, cloudy, a shower possible, a low in the upper 50s. Cloudy Wednesday, chance of rain, a high in the low 70s. Wednesday night, showers expected, possibly a storm, a low in the low 60s. Rain Thursday, mostly in the morning, a high in the mid 70s.
2: All right, here we go again, WGVUnews.org. We are in pledge mode, so thank you in support. And my next guest is in cleanup mode. It's the 24th annual Mayor's River Cleanup. It's this Saturday. Let's talk about it with you, Wesley Wilson, Michigan League of Conservation Voters. I understand a couple mayors might be on tap, including one former. Good morning to you, Wesley.
4: Good morning. Thanks for having me.
2: Yes. All right. You've got it on your shirt, so I don't have to look at my paper. WEMIAC, West Michigan Environmental Action Council, of course, this wonderful Mayor's Grand River Cleanup. How's it work?
4: So you just show up. We start at 9 a.m. the speeches. We're going to have our current mayor, we're going to have former mayor, and other community leaders, elected officials, kind of bringing everybody together, because especially with just everything that goes on around the world, it's nice to do something good. And so we're just so excited. You know, last year we even pulled out a couple lime scooters from the river, so hopefully we don't have to do that, but there's always a couple every year.
2: Yes, yes, as long as that's the only

0: big thing, as they say. But unfortunately, prevention is key, but that doesn't always happen. Where am I headed that morning?
1: It is going to be 6th Street Bridge Park, so right downtown, easy reserve parking there on that Saturday morning. So show up at about 8:30.
0: Yes. And what am I bringing? What am I wearing?
1: You just bring comfortable shoes, you know, probably long pants to avoid just, you know, the mess of things. But we have gloves. We have everything you could possibly need there. So show up, bring husband, wife, kids, family. It is family friendly event, and you need to bring absolutely nothing.
0: Yes. And just looking at the whole visual, I'm walking up and down the bank picking up stuff.
1: So we'll have kind of team leaders assigned to each areas. Everything's going to be in walking distance. We want to make it super easy and available. So everything from kind of GVSU to Ann Street Bridge, everything kind of in between those parks, we're going to be having folks go with the team leaders to go up and down in those kind of designated areas that we walk through. And we're like, ooh, this area definitely needs a little cleaning up.
0: Yes. And then you obviously look at what needs to be recycled, look at what needs to be composted. Do you get that much into the weeds?
1: Yep. So there is an on-site thing for different things. If you want to recycle, compost, the city does a great job at having that available for us.
0: Wonderful. I don't think you were there at the very first of this 24th annual, just doing the math, my friend. But do you remember how this got started or why?
1: So, you know, I'm 28, so it's been going on 24 years. So I would have been four when it started. But I think, you know, when people got involved, and George Hartwell really did a good job at getting this going as much as it is today, we looked at our river, and I think we really took it for granted in a lot of the early days. We didn't think about our river. And if you look at all the developments, even right here at GVSU, the investment of things along the river, we've, as a society, really changed and said, you know what, this is not just a feature that divides the city in half. This is what brings the city together. This is the thing that we love. We get love to go to morning walks around it. We love to be around it. And it's really kind of the future and past of our city. And I think, you know, with that, every year it grows stronger because we're really realizing, especially with the river project that's going on, realizing how valuable this is to our community.
0: And Wesley, you've attended a river cleanup.
1: I've done it several years. And then last year when they basically canceled it, I got involved. And, you know, because I'd been in several years past, and I said, we can't let this just die. And so that's why I'm here again, because this is such an important thing that we do. And, you know, I'm just volunteering to help make it happen.
0: So we've skipped a year.
1: Last year was about to be canceled, and my job for MLCV, they came in and said, okay, we'll put whatever resources we need behind this, we'll get this going. And so I was able to work with Gloria Laura last year, and we were able to make it, after it was canceled, bring it back. So it happened last year, and now we're trying to run it back again this year.
0: Yes, because if you skip a year, that's more to pick up. And I would like to think that if we're walking by and we see something on the ground by the river, we pick it up anyway. But So there's a lot of talk about how, you know, nothing against our water bottles, but do we find a lot of, what else are you finding that we can prevent? You know, I mean, are people just tossing trash?
1: You know, the biggest thing, this probably isn't surprising, cigarette butts. It's annoying. I wish people would just get rid of that. But, you know, it's kind of everyday things. It's glass bottles. It's plastic bottles. It's trash. It's a lot of people don't throw away like little baggies of, you know, like chips. You see a lot of those in bushes. And it's just if people would just throw away stuff and take it to the recycling or trash, this would make this a lot easier.
0: Yes. And I imagine if there is a lime bike in the water, you'll have the supervisors take care of that.
1: Yeah. So we have a couple scuba divers that'll be there on site. And so you'll get to actually see them. They go on their boat, and there's magnet fishers. So the magnet fishers throw it out because it's kind of too murky to see. So the magnet fishers go. If they feel they can't pull it, they direct the scuba divers. So there's been old bikes, lime scooters. Even last year, they found dummy tank shells.
0: Dummy tank shells?
1: Yes. They found several dozen of those. We had to call the bomb squad last year to be like, hello, this says U.S. property of U.S. Army. And then we found out they were just cement shells. They weren't explosive or anything. But we were like, I was not prepared to potentially pull out tank shells at the time.
0: Wow. Well, care is important as we do this, but don't let that scare you away from this 24th annual Mayor annual river cleanup. Will we hear from George and Mayor David that morning?
1: Yeah, so the good news is we're not going to be – there's not going to be a ton of speeches. We're going to get right to the point and get going. So we'll get to hear both of them speak. We'll get to talk – Wemyak will talk, and then we'll get right to it.
0: Yes. And I don't want to say it, but I have to. Rain or shine?
1: Rain or shine. I think the weather looks good for this weekend, though. Okay, unlike last year. It was raining pretty hard last year.
0: Well – like I say, rain or shine. I'm not even throwing the snow word in there yet. Tell me more about your Michigan League of Conservation Voters before we close.
1: Yeah, so our job is to engage to help protect our planet, climate, and democracy. And so a lot of our work falls into the same stuff as river cleanup. We want to make sure we're helping get good people elected, educate voters, and engage the community on environmental issues. And so this is one of those easy things where it's like you can do something directly good, kind of one of those non-political things where you can feel good about doing good. And so that's why I love this event. When it was going to be canceled last year, I came in and said, hey, we need to do this, and the organization agreed that this is something that just matters a lot to people.
0: Details one more time for Saturday, please.
1: It is this Saturday. Show up at about 8:30, and then we kick off at 9, and then we'll be rocking and rolling.
0: Wonderful. Best way to find out more information?
1: Go to the website at wemyak.org.
0: Wonderful. Wemyak, West Michigan Environmental Action Council, Mayor's Grand River Cleanup, you involved. Thank you, Wesley, for your wonderful work. Wesley Wilson on behalf of your team, and see you Saturday.

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1: 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As Shelley said, my name is Joe Perrin, here in the booth with Kate Mosier, my colleague. Kate, tell, we've got some pretty great thank you gifts that people can get. You know, they're not donating for the thank you gift, but it is a way that we show our appreciation. What's some of the things that folks can get for their support?
2: We like to say thank you, of course, and we know that giving is gift enough, but we do have fun little things to give away just to show our appreciation for your very important contribution to public radio. 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
1: That flat bottom tote is great. 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Maybe not. We'll see. 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
0: Joe and Kate, you know how to get it done. Thank you very much, WGVUnews.org. We appreciate you.
1: Thanks, Shelley.
0: Hope you enjoyed the show. I'm Shelley Irwin. Have a great day.

0: Calls by leaders of the artificial intelligence industry for a slowdown in AI development. Instead, Trump is claiming that warnings about AI are exaggerated. Over the weekend, the head of Anthropic issued a long essay calling for the slowdown. He was joined in that call by other AI leaders. NPR's John Ruwich says they're all responding to researchers' warnings about AI.
1: There's been this string of incidents that have spooked a lot of people, a lot of the top minds in AI. A big one was the so-called Hugging Face incident. That's when a bunch of OpenAI's AI programs, agents, were working together in secret behind the backs of people and eventually hacked into a startup called Hugging Face. That was not what they had been told to do. Other companies have also reported similar incidents of AI agents going off script. You know, the ultimate fear here is that humans lose control of AI.
0: NPR's John Ruwich reporting. Stocks opened lower this morning as energy prices continue to climb. NPR's Scott Horsley reports the Dow Jones Industrial Average fell about 100 points in early trading.
2: Crude oil deliveries from the Middle East are facing new roadblocks after Saudi Arabia shut down a major pipeline and Iran-backed Houthi rebels tightened their grip on another key shipping route from the Red Sea. AAA says retail gasoline prices in the U.S. have jumped 16 cents a gallon in the last week. Diesel prices have jumped 33 cents to a record high of $6.23 a gallon. Hundreds of global business leaders are gathered in Toronto this week for a summit aimed at boosting investment in Canada. That country is seeking new trading partners amid an ongoing trade battle with the United States. And Amazon says it's suspending its use of cargo planes from the 21 Air Company after last week's deadly crash in Miami. Scott Horsley, NPR News, Washington.
0: A federal judge in Washington, D.C. has blocked a U.S. Postal Service plan for President Trump's attempt to restrict mail-in voting for the midterm elections. As NPR's Hansi Lo Wang reports, the U.S. Supreme Court is still reviewing an earlier lower court ruling that blocks key parts of Trump's plan.
3: This latest ruling is by U.S. District Judge Carl Nichols, a nominee of President Trump. Nichols found the U.S. Postal Service has no authority to refuse to deliver mail-in ballots to voters in states where election officials do not turn over voter lists to the mailing agency and do not have certain barcodes on their ballot envelopes. We should note USPS is a financial supporter of NPR. The Supreme Court has been reviewing a similar order by a federal judge in Boston, and the High Court may issue its ruling at any time. If a majority of the justices allow the USPS plan to move ahead, many election officials are worried about major disruptions to mail-in voting that's underway in some states. Many disabled voters and those living in places without polling sites are also at risk of losing the ability to exercise their right to vote. Hansi Lo Wang, NPR News.
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4: In the WGVU newsroom, I'm Phil Dawson. The U.S. Energy Department says keeping the J.H. Campbell coal-burning power plant open in West Olive is helping avoid blackouts. But an appeals court says the department overstepped its authority when they ordered Consumers Energy to keep the plant open beyond its scheduled retirement in May of 2025. Michael Lenoff with Earth Justice says the Energy Department also ordered coal-burning plants in four other states to continue operations.
5: DOE has not shown that there is an imminent need for any of the coal plants whose retirement has been prevented.
4: Consumers Energy says they are studying the appeals court decision and for the time being will continue operating the J.H. Campbell power plant. Instead of surgery to treat cancer tumors, the new University of Michigan Histotripsy Research Center uses sound waves to break up tumors and remove them without incisions or pain. Michigan President Domenico Grasso says the procedure was invented at the university.
6: Decades from now, histotripsy will be spoken alongside Michigan's historic contributions.
4: Yesterday at Ford Field, the Detroit Lions had a 21-0 lead. The New Orleans Saints came back to tie the game. In overtime, the Lions scored a touchdown and extra point. The Saints also scored a touchdown, and instead of kicking the extra point to tie, went for a two-point conversion and the win. And even though that attempt failed and New Orleans lost, Lions coach Dan Campbell says that's what he would have done.
7: I just know if I'm him, I'm doing that. Man, you're going for two. You've battled, you slugged it out for that long, over 60 minutes. It's time.
4: The Lions' next game is against the Bills on Thursday night in Buffalo. I'm Phil Dawson.
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4: In the weather forecast, sunny today, a high in the low 70s. Tonight, cloudy, chance of thunderstorms, a low around 60. Cloudy tomorrow, could see showers and storms, a high in the upper 70s. Tomorrow night, cloudy, a shower possible, a low in the upper 50s. Cloudy Wednesday, a chance of rain, a high in the low 70s. Wednesday night, showers expected and possibly a storm, a low in the low 60s. Rain Thursday, mostly in the morning, a high in the mid-70s. In the WGVU newsroom, I'm Phil Dawson.
9: This is 1A. I'm Jen White.
10: And I'm Todd Zwilling.
9: At least $1 billion of untraceable cash is flowing through the midterm elections. That's according to an analysis by the New York Times from late last month. These funds, referred to as dark money by campaign finance experts, are coming from super PACs, nonprofits, and wealthy donors.
10: But tracing exactly how much dark money is flowing through campaigns is difficult. Money spent to hire influencers online, direct mail campaigns, and employ door knockers isn't always publicly disclosed as campaign spending.
9: Untraceable spending in politics isn't new, but after the landmark Citizens United decision of 2010, campaign financing rules loosened. Since then, campaign spending has ballooned, reaching what some call an industrial scale.
10: So today on If You Can Keep It, our weekly series on the state of our democracy, the role of dark money in our midterm elections.
9: Joining us now is Theodore Schleifer. He's a reporter at the New York Times covering billionaires and money in politics. Theodore, welcome to the program.
11: Thanks for having me.
9: And with us in studio is Daniel Wiener. He's the senior director of the Elections and Government Program at the Brennan Center for Justice at the New York University School of Law. Dan, welcome back.
12: It's a pleasure to be here.
9: And we want to hear from you. What questions do you have about dark money in the midterms? Email us at 1A@WAMU.org. Dan, before we jump into campaign spending, what types of spending falls under that dark money umbrella?
12: Well, that's a great question, Jen. And I think the term dark money sometimes gets thrown around and it's good to sort of define it. So when we talk about dark money in the electoral context, we mean money that is spent to influence voters where we do not know the ultimate source of the money. We do not know the donors that ultimately supplied that. And that can come in the form of that can be spending by organizations that sort of directly just spend money and don't disclose their donors, but it can also be money that's funneled through other organizations where, again, we don't know that ultimate source of the funds.
10: Is it like the Wild West? I mean, what are the rules for dark money and how they interact with campaigns? Maybe we don't have time for all of them.
12: It is in theory regulated, but I think that we and the reporting from the Times that Ted worked on, you know, shows this. It is getting to the point, at least, where the regulations are more or less optional, at least if you have a good campaign lawyer, right? So in theory, there are rules. Whether those rules apply to anyone that doesn't want to be disclosed is another question.
9: Now, we mentioned that at least $1 billion are flowing through the midterm elections this year. Theodore, how did you and your colleagues at the Times begin to trace that funding, especially since we're talking about anonymous donors?
11: Yeah, I mean, look, this is not easy to do, and the figure what we're citing in the story is probably a significant undercount. I mean, we're sort of looking at the amount of dark money that is the most visible, the amount of spending that is you can actually see, but beneath the surface, you know, there could be another billion or another 2 billion or another 20 billion. It's really hard to know, and these figures break through into the public conversation we're talking about right now because we're able to, you know, talk about a few donations, which hopefully we can get into later in the program. But I think we should all keep an open eye and an open mind here to the idea that there's a lot that we're not seeing, and be thankful that we can talk about any of it.
10: Mm-hmm. What kinds of donations, Dan, are campaigns required to disclose? There's dark money, then there's regular old campaign money. So what's I'll call it above board here.
12: Sure. And I really think Theodore's point is exactly that, is that there could be a lot more that we don't know about. But when you make a donation to a candidate, you know, and we all get lots of emails to do that now, and you send that donation, if it is above a certain threshold, you know, a couple hundred dollars, then it is required to be disclosed. And so when you go online and you look at the report and you see how much has been given to the candidate, that's what you're seeing, is you're seeing those donations. The same for parties and for sort of political action committees. But often now, when you look at a particular election, there's actually more money coming from groups that do either do not disclose their donors, or that the undisclosed money is sort of, you know, coming through those groups, then there is that money directly coming from regular donors into the candidate. And it's only the latter that is required to be disclosed.
13: Well, that takes us to this question from James, who emails, how much do foreign governments contribute to dark money? Dan, do we know?
12: That is a great question. And getting back to Theodore's point is we don't really know, right? So because the money isn't disclosed, you don't know where it's coming from. And now, of course, we have new medium of communication. So, for instance, paid content creation, right? And we've seen some evidence that foreign governments are behind some of that. That is a complete black box. There's no real law there that requires that to be disclosed.
10: We should say foreign contributions to American elections are illegal, dark or not dark.
12: They are decidedly illegal. What we do know, and we get little snippets of this. So, for instance, when the Federal Election Commission, which is the federal agency here that supposedly regulates this, but not really. When they were actually doing this, there were a number of cases of sort of examples where a foreign oligarch or someone connected to a foreign government gave to a super PAC, and it sort of wound its way through the regulatory process, and eventually there was some sort of penalty. So we know it happens, but no, it's impossible to quantify because, again, so much of the money is in the shadows. Mm.
13: Well, dark money spending happens in races on both sides of the aisle. Last month, an organization founded in Wyoming called Choose Freedom Incorporated reserved about $22 million in ads to help Republican races in multiple states. Another Republican nonprofit spent $22 million in campaigns in 41 House districts also in August. Theodore, how much do we know about these organizations and who's behind them?
11: Not much. You know, some of these organizations, you know, the entity itself may be publicly facing, but the donors behind it are never going to be public, potentially ever. And even the amounts they raised could only be public, you know, a few years down the line. You know, you might know how much they spend, but not how much they raise. Even since we wrote this story, you know, my colleague and I, a couple colleagues of mine at the Times, and I wrote about a new super PAC that came out a few days ago called No Going Back PAC, which has spent, I think, about $70 or $80 million on the midterms. This group was intentionally started to basically avoid a disclosure deadline. And it's one of the biggest spenders in the midterms, and this happened after that billion-dollar figure we reported in the New York Times late last month. So look, I mean, this is just kind of the new normal. Like, you know, we mentioned a couple examples there just because they happen to be in the news. But frankly, there's always – every day there's always a new organization that you could talk about. And, you know, the specifics might be different, whether they're public-facing or not, whether their donors are semi-disclosed or disclosed eventually or never disclosed. There's a thousand different permutations here, and in fact, when an entity is disclosed, there's something almost quaint about it. There's something that feels abnormal when you do see just donor disclosure, that says a lot about kind of the current moment.
10: Theodore, you really got my attention with something you just said. There was a disclosure deadline coming up, so a new super PAC sprung up. That sounds like kind of regulatory whack-a-mole. You just invent a new shell and you avoid disclosure.
11: Yeah, I mean, these are called in the business pop-up super PACs. And what that means is, you know, all of these entities, all the people that set up these entities these days are sophisticated political lawyers and accountants and operatives. And they know when disclosure deadlines are, and they know what time they need to wait until if they want to avoid disclosure as long as possible. So without going too into the weeds here, but, you know, in this specific example I'm talking about, the entity was started on September 1st, and that is because that is the first date of the third quarter of the year. And if this entity was started on August 23rd, or you know, even a few days before September 1st, they would have to disclose some donors much earlier. But by waiting until September 1st, and then you know, immediately somehow having $80 million, however that happened, they can avoid disclosing their donors until mid-October. And that sort of pop-up is the term of art, because it pops up. Suddenly they have all this money. So, you know, it wasn't truly on September 1st they decided, let's start a super PAC this cycle. and they have all the money, and then it's a way for operatives to delay and maybe hide funding from unsavory sources. I should say both parties really do this. This is sort of
13: Michigan is a good example of dark money spending. Representative Haley Stevens, who lost her Democratic primary bid in Michigan's Senate election to Abdul El-Sayed, more than $62 million came in from the outside and anonymous groups. Daniel, who supports this type of spending? Because I will say, you know, when we talk to our listeners and we hear from them, they collectively say there's too much money in politics, but who says, no, actually, this is good for our democracy?
12: It's such a good question. I will say, just I want to emphasize your bipartisan point. You know, in the 2024 presidential election, it's actually Democrats who benefited more from dark money than Republicans, particularly Kamala Harris's presidential campaign. So I think it's an important point not to make this overly partisan that way. It's a great question. You know, we put out a poll of 2,000 registered voters in June. And what we found is when you talk to you know, Americans, there aren't that many Americans who say, wow, gee, this is a great thing, right? But I think within the ranks of political elites, they want to have this option. And I think that there is a real under the dome within here in D.C. sense of wanting to preserve this as a way of engaging in campaigns that's at odds with what voters want.
13: We're talking to Dan Wiener. He's senior director of the Elections and Government Program at the Brennan Center for Justice. Also with us, Theodore Schleifer, reporter covering billionaires and money in politics for the New York Times. Coming up in Maine, Republican Senator Susan Collins is running for re-election against Democrat Troy Jackson. Dark money on both sides has raised at least $75 million for advertising. We hear from Maine about the impact dark money is having on that race. I'm Jen White.
10: And I'm Todd Zwilling.
13: We'll be right back.

0: In the weather forecast, sunny today, a high in the low 70s. Tonight, cloudy, chance of thunderstorms, a low around 60. Cloudy tomorrow, could see showers and storms, a high in the upper 70s. Tomorrow night, cloudy, a shower possible, a low in the upper 50s. Cloudy Wednesday, a chance of rain, a high in the low 70s. Wednesday night, showers expected and possibly a storm, a low in the low 60s. Rain Thursday, mostly in the morning, a high in the mid 70s. In the WGVU newsroom, I'm Phil Dawson.
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4: This is 1A. I'm Jen White.
5: And I'm Todd Zwilling.
4: We're discussing the influence of dark money in this year's midterm elections. We're talking to Theodore Schleifer, reporter covering billionaires and money in politics for the New York Times, and Dan Wiener, senior director of the Elections and Government Program at the Brennan Center for Justice. We're also hearing from you. Seth emails, this has got to stop. There is no rationale that a billionaire in Texas should be able to financially affect an election in Maine or any other state outside their primary residence state. Nor should a corporation be able to donate to any candidate. A business is not a person. The persons within still get a vote, just like the rest of us.
5: And we're going to talk about some of the biggest dealers of dark money. But first, let's take a look at Maine. It's a small media market with a small population, but still tens of millions of dollars are flowing in from anonymous sources, all to influence the Senate race there.
4: Steve Mistler is the chief political correspondent and State House Bureau Chief at Maine Public, and he joins us now. Steve, welcome.
6: Thanks for having me.
4: So dark money is paying for $75 million in advertising on both sides of Maine's Senate election. That's according to a New York Times analysis of data from Ad Impact, which tracks political ads. Who are these groups spending so much on advertising in your state?
6: Well, there's a whole array of these organizations, and what's interesting about them is a lot of them are routing their spending through PACs, which have to disclose donors, right? And they're routing that spending through those PACs that are connected in some way to party leadership in the U.S. Senate. On the Republican side, you have the Senate Leadership Fund, and then on the Democratic side, you have the Senate Majority PAC. And both of those groups are in some ways receiving a lot of money, millions and millions of dollars from these dark money groups. And those groups, those partisan organizations, those party committees, if you will, are some of the biggest spenders in the race in Maine. It's just that a lot of that money is coming from dark money sources. And we obviously, as Teddy and has outlined earlier, we just don't know who those folks are for the most part. And then there's also another super PAC, which is probably one of the most prolific spenders in the race. It's called Pine Tree Results. They spent close to $10 million so far. And, there's something close to 100 billionaires that are funding that organization and their spouses. And then but that organization is also receiving a big slug of dark money spending. What's interesting about all of these groups is how, especially on the Republican side, is how they work together as almost a machine. And so the practical effect is that you have one group that's run is kind of dominating the airwaves and running ads either in favor of Senator Susan Collins or against her opponent, Troy Jackson, the Democrat. In addition to that, though, there are other, the dark money groups are spending separately to promote messages through issue advocacy ads that are basically boosting or amplifying Senator Collins's chief campaign strategy, which is to talk a lot about all the money, the federal money that she's bringing back to the state. And those groups, that one group is called One Nation, which is also the largest funder of the Senate Leadership Fund. And that group has been active in this state for the past year, running a lot of ads, just, you know, talking about Senator Collins and what she's done with various funding, tranches of funding she's brought back.
5: All right, so Steve, let's talk a little bit more about it. You have Pine Tree Results, One Nation. You have all these euphemistic names for these super PACs. That's part of the story for me. Whenever you hear Stars and Stripes, Inc., you know you're onto something. Here's another one, Stronger America Incorporated. Spent more than $11 million on ads to help Senator Susan Collins. She's the only candidate they've supported. In July, Senator Collins attended a dinner hosted by that nonprofit. It was held at the townhouse in Washington owned by the tech company Oracle, giant corporation. That was revealed by the New York Times in their reporting last month. Now, Senator Susan Collins is also the chair of the Senate Appropriations Committee, which explains all of those other ads that you talked about all the money that she's helped pour into Maine because she has the clout to do it in the Senate. So the question is, how much does Susan Collins know about the groups behind the dark money that's helping her? Voters might not know about it, but does Senator Collins, who has all the power to appropriate, does she know?
6: Well, you would think so. I mean, she has steered clear of these questions. But one example that does help answer your question is the Pine Tree Results PAC, which is actually connected to Senator Collins's fundraising apparatus. This is the first time that's ever happened for her. And so that group, the Pine Tree Results PAC, is also receiving money from that group you just mentioned, Stronger America, which appears to be linked to another PAC that's actually doing get out the vote efforts here in the state, you know, door knocking, canvassers, and text messages. And that group is called Stronger Maine. So you have Stronger America, and what appears from tax filings that I've looked at is connected to Stronger Maine, which is the dark money group. So it's just, it's interesting because, of course, as you mentioned, there's a lot of questions about what all these organizations have to gain from boosting Senator Collins, who's a chief appropriator in the U.S. Senate. And so I think that's just a central question for voters to consider, you know, as they're getting bombarded by all these ads, which are just, you know, I mean, the Republicans have a big advantage in the state, which I think is probably the case nationwide, too, just given the Democratic group's funding disadvantage so far.
7: Well, Elon Musk's America PAC donated $170,000 to Collins' reelection campaign. It's part of their commitment to spend up to $120 million across the country to help Republicans in midterm elections. And Collins was asked about that last week. She said she wasn't aware of the specific donation and said this about their relationship.
8: Elon and I had discussions when he was head of Doge. I didn't support many of the cuts that he proposed. I did support others where I felt that he did ferret out waste and fraud and abuse that was costing taxpayers money.
7: Now, Steve, you said that Collins has an advantage in Maine. I'm curious how the 940,000 registered voters in your state are reacting to this dark money pouring into this race.
6: Well, I think generally speaking, they don't like it, just for the same reason, you know, your callers have inundated you with the feedback. Just the voters just don't like this. They want to know where the money is coming from and who stands to benefit from outlaying so these millions and millions of dollars. So they're generally speaking, they don't like it. I mean, I think the problem is that when you get into this, explaining the mechanics of it, it's hard for the, you know, regular person to follow. And so anyway, I think, you know, the other thing that's interesting about the Elon Musk spending that you brought up, which is, you know, his America PAC is spending separately and to do electioneering here. It's a relatively modest sum, given how much money that PAC has in its coffers. But Elon Musk has also donated directly to Pine Tree Results, that PAC that I mentioned earlier. So he's not only is he spending money on his own electioneering efforts, he's also bolstering electioneering efforts by another super PAC.
4: Well, that's Steve Mistler. He's chief political correspondent and State House Bureau Chief at Maine Public. Steve, thank you.
6: Thank you.
4: And still with us to talk about dark money in the midterms is Theodore Schleifer, reporter covering billionaires and money in politics for the New York Times, and Dan Wiener, senior director of the Elections and Government Program at the Brennan Center for Justice. Dan, as we were listening to Steve describe the funding in Maine, this meme came to mind. I think it's from It's Always Sunny in Philadelphia, of the guy standing in front of the board, and they're like names and pictures and red strings going everywhere. I mean, it is seemingly impossible to untangle. What do you think that does for voter confidence in our electoral system, which I think is the big question?
9: Well, I think it is really, you're absolutely right. And I think it's terrible for voter confidence. And I think that we have to ask ourselves, you know, when you say things like, we believe in democracy, what do we mean by democracy? And everyone, in public life generally thinks that transparency is an important value and it's an important part of what it means to have a functioning democracy. And we don't have transparency in our elections right now. And you can see voters are very, very, very angry about this. I really want to emphasize this is low-hanging fruit. In many, many other, advanced democracies, unlimited money in politics isn't a thing, and unlimited money in elections. We do have that, thank you to the Supreme Court and Citizens United. But even the Supreme Court and Citizens United said, well, yeah, but, it'll all be transparent. So you can make your own decisions about who's trying to influence you and what they want. But we don't have that transparency.
4: Okay, so what went wrong? If the Supreme Court didn't anticipate this reality and they said, don't worry, everybody, it'll be fine.
9: Well, the problem is that the Supreme Court, in its campaign finance decisions at least, has a habit of making assurances that apparently it either didn't know were not really accurate or maybe did know and didn't care. So one of the big things, one of the pillars of Citizens United, is we do not think in general that you should be able to limit money in politics, but transparency provides this countervailing force. We believe Americans should make their own decisions. The courts never really acknowledge that, in fact, transparency doesn't really exist for a lot of election spending. Now, they might say, well, that's on Congress. Congress could pass laws to update the, rules to provide more transparency. And that's true. It's a combination of the court, but also Congress and regulatory agencies that haven't really done their jobs. Nevertheless, the reality we find ourselves in, that what was promised to voters, which is that you will know where the money is coming from and you can make up your own minds, that promise has not been kept.
5: Well, that opacity, I mean, we got this email from Alec who says, how are these super PACs not accused of money laundering? And Dan, I think that goes to, or Theodore, let me ask you, I think that goes to the idea that Jen had about a meme of red strings going everywhere. It's all convoluted and complicated. You're not meant to get to the bottom of it. That opacity is what we're talking about, whether it's money laundering or not. Just how unclear is it to get to the bottom of it?
10: Well, money laundering is a crime, and the only kind of crimes here, which are prosecuted, I'll say, occasionally, but the only crime would be a intentional effort to avoid disclosure by basically giving to a nonprofit, a dark money group, and then intentionally having that dark money group give to a super PAC as sort of a pass through. But a lot of this stuff is in the eye of the beholder, unfortunately, in terms of what the people want to enforce. The crime is what's enforced, and the FEC and the IRS do not really enforce a lot of these laws, in part for political reasons, in part because of budget cuts, and people can get away with a lot. I mean, I'll just tell you, as someone who reports on this stuff and deals with lots of operatives in anonymous conversations, people are not scared at all. There's a sense of impunity, and there's a sense of people can get away with whatever they want, and the fear that the regulatory state can sometimes engender is nowhere to be found when it comes to kind of dark money.
4: And we're talking to Theodore Schleifer with the New York Times and Dan Wiener with the Brennan Center for Justice. I'm Jen White here with Todd Zwillick. You're listening to 1A. Dan, go ahead.
9: Well, I think that that point about the culture of impunity that Theodore made is just so important, because that gets to sort of the larger stakes for our democracy, right? When there is a sense that there are rules on the books, but they don't really apply, particularly to the, you know, the wealthiest and the most powerful, that has a broader ripple effect. So, yes, we want to know who is behind election spending. We also want a sense that there are rules that apply to everyone. And I think one of the challenges we are facing right now, and this is how you connect money and politics to the other challenges in our democracy, is people's sense that there's one set of rules for the powerful and one for everyone else. And I think that is very, very, very corrosive. It is actually why in my work, I tend to emphasize as much enforcing the rules that we have on the books in addition to, you know, filling gaps and writing new rules.
4: But would enforcing the rules that are currently on the books be sufficient in this current environment?
9: It wouldn't be sufficient, but it would be a good start. If you had a functional regulator, I mean, right now the FEC doesn't even have a quorum. The DOJ has been horribly politicized. If you had even-handed, robust enforcement of the rules we had on the books, it would be a start. It wouldn't be enough, but we don't have that right now.
5: Elon Musk is far from the only oligarch in America who participates in dark money, but he is one of the most high profile and he is the richest. We talked about him, small dollars in Maine, a couple $100,000, which is nothing. He's pledged to spend $120 million, Theodore, to help Republican candidates during these midterms. What do we know about where that money comes from? How much is from Musk personally, and how it's how his money is filtering through the system?
10: Yeah, I mean, I don't think Musk is necessarily the dark money villain here. I mean, he's been very public about his political agenda, at least in the midterm, this cycle, he's been transparent about his plans to spend a chunk of change. The group America PAC, people may remember from 2024, was kind of a key part of the Trump get out the vote operation. And this time, you know, over the last couple of weeks, they've disclosed, I think, somewhere in the $5 to $10 million of spending so far. But I've reported, right, that the floor is going to be 100. It could be more. Probably will be a lot more. And we'll get a better sense of exactly how much Elon has put in October.
4: I want to talk briefly about this primary race over the summer in Minnesota. The Democratic Senate primary election between Representative Angie Craig and Progressive Lieutenant Governor Peggy Flanagan. Now, Craig raised significantly more campaign funds than Flanagan, and at least $10 million came from a super PAC funded by a dark money nonprofit group. Craig lost that primary election. So, Theodore, does that race tell you anything about not just dark money spending in Democratic campaigns, but how effective it is?
10: Yeah, I mean, in many instances, you know, you mentioned Michigan earlier. In many instances, these kind of liberal challengers have been able to at least make an issue out of the dark money that's being spent for their moderates in a way that mobilizes, you know, the leftmost base of their party. And in a Democratic primary, that matters. So, you know, Abdul Sayed in Michigan or Peggy Flanagan in Minnesota, during these Democratic primaries, were able to take the fact that they were being outspent and turn it into a political liability for the outspender. And that is something that I think lots of Democrats would use in a 2028 presidential campaign, too. Let's talk about that at some point.
4: Well, let's get to that next. We're discussing dark money in the midterms. We're here with Theodore Schleifer. He's a reporter covering billionaires and money in politics for the New York Times. Also with us, Dan Wiener, Senior Director of the Elections and Government Program at the Brennan Center for Justice. Still to come, the landmark Citizens United decision set the stage for unlimited political spending. 16 years later, what does the campaign finance landscape look like, and what does it mean beyond the midterms? I'm Jen White.
5: And I'm Todd Zwillick.
4: This is 1A.

0: And the weather forecast, sunny today, a high in the low 70s. Tonight, cloudy, chance of thunderstorms, a low around 60. Cloudy tomorrow, could see showers and storms, a high in the upper 70s. Tomorrow night, cloudy, a shower possible, a low in the upper 50s. Cloudy Wednesday, a chance of rain, a high in the low 70s. Wednesday night, showers expected and possibly a storm, a low in the low 60s. Rain Thursday, mostly in the morning, a high in the mid 70s. In the WGVU newsroom, I'm Phil Dawson.
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3: Thus far, Defense Secretary Pete Hegseth has fired or blocked promotions of an astonishing 10% of the military's top-ranked officers. 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
6: Back to our conversation in a moment, but first a heads up about what's coming up tomorrow. The Trump administration has now struck deals with more than 30 countries to accept immigrants from the U.S., and that list is growing. We check in on the administration's third country deportation campaign. 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What do you think about the practice of sending immigrants to third countries? Do you agree with this administration's approach? 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And we're also taking your questions. The number again is 855-236-1212. Or send us an audio file with our app, 1A Vox Pop, and we'll share some of your thoughts tomorrow. Now back to the influence of dark money in the midterm elections and beyond. We're talking to Theodore Schleifer, a reporter covering billionaires and money in politics for the New York Times, and Dan Wiener, Senior Director of the Elections and Government Program at the Brennan Center for Justice. And we want to know the questions you have about dark money in politics, or maybe you've noticed a certain type of spending in elections where you live. 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
7: All right, Theodore, let's talk about Texas. We've talked about Minnesota, Maine, Michigan. We got to talk about Texas. There's a huge Senate race going on there. There's a super PAC linked to the Senate Republican leadership that spent $32 million in ads to support Texas Attorney General Ken Paxton. He's the Republican nominee. Earlier this month, President Trump's super PAC threw $10 million into that race as well. And a lot of other entities have promised that money's going to start really cascading into that race. Not all of what I just mentioned is dark money. There is also millions of dollars of dark money. What is the spending, dark and not so dark, look like in this race for Senate in Texas right now?
8: Yeah, I mean, things have changed even over the last couple of days. I mean, there's been about a $50 million buy that's come through for Ken Paxton from Senate Republican leadership over the weekend. You know, overall, Texas is a really interesting story right now because it's so expensive. And both parties have been cautious to make the investment that is needed to move the needle. So Republicans for a long time were not spending for Ken Paxton. And Democrats still to this day, and National Democrats at least, are not spending for James Tallarico, even though on paper, you know, this could be the state that decides the Senate map. And, you know, it's as competitive as plenty of other states where Democrats and Republicans are spending. So right now, you know, we're entering the period of the campaign calendar when spending really goes into overdrive, and we're only beginning to see kind of those expenditures. On the dark money front, I mean, without going too nerdy here, dark money spending becomes less and less effective as the election gets closer because there are some rules that require disclosure in the final 2 months or so. But I totally believe there's a lot happening behind the scenes that we don't totally know about.
6: We got this email from Hannah, who says a lot of the dark money going to Democrats isn't to fight Republicans. It's to beat back progressive challengers of mainstream endorsement.

0: rules are stronger for the general election. But I want to emphasize, and our research has shown, that at this point, a lot of the dark money is actually being funneled through super PACs. So it's actually super PACs that raise money from groups that don't disclose their own donors. And that has become the preferred vehicle for a lot of conventional dark money spending. And now it's going to be into this pitched partisan battle, right? So it's a very different dynamic, but it's almost two elections. It's the primary election, and then it's the general election.
1: We got this email from Harry who says, can there be any doubt at this point that Citizens United was a horrible decision? It lets oligarchs control elections. All right, let's talk about Citizens United. We've mentioned it already. Supreme Court 2010. It's a famous case. It loosened restrictions on campaign spending. Dan, remind us, what exactly did the justices decide in this case about disclosure, about all of the millions we're talking about here?
0: Well, how much time do we have? So here's the basics, Citizens United. Citizens United on its face is just about the right of corporations and implicitly unions to spend money on elections. And for a long time, we had prohibited that. Citizens United held, no, corporations are people too. Corporations have the right to spend from their general treasury funds on elections. What it actually did, though, is more complicated, because it took an older line of decisions from a case that's called Buckley v. Valeo, which was the original sort of decision that established that the only justification for limiting money in elections is to prevent so-called quid pro quo corruption, so bribery. That decision had kind of been unevenly applied over decades. It grabbed onto Buckley and it slammed the door shut on all of these regulations. And it said, no, quid pro quo corruption means quid pro quo corruption. Any other regulation is presumptively unconstitutional. And then what happened is a sort of process where lower courts and then the Supreme Court and subsequent decisions seized on that to throw out more and more and more regulations.
1: Is that because ultimately corporations have the same First Amendment rights to free speech as you or me?
0: Yeah, I mean, ultimately, corporations are legal people for some purposes. And, you know, and I, as a lawyer, bristle a little bit at always just associating Citizens United with that holding, because they're, you know, NPR is a corporation, the New York Times is a corporation. It is really actually that Citizens United doubled down on this idea that the only justification for limits on money in politics is to prevent this very narrow category of corruption, which is not how almost any other country in the world runs their elections, right? And that is the real problem.
2: Well, you mentioned subsequent decisions from the Supreme Court. In June, the court struck down a federal law limiting campaign spending in coordination with a candidate for office, saying that coordinated party limits violate the First Amendment. So just what does that mean in practice?
0: So that's a really interesting decision, because that is about the right of the political parties, right, the national political parties, to spend money in cooperation with their candidates. And what that is probably going to lead to is a lot more big donations being funneled through the parties. It's kind of a technical, you know, it's unclear how much of an impact will be, because there are already so many other loopholes. What I actually thought was fascinating about that case is the justices were actually debating. Justice Sotomayor, for instance, said, you know, every time we dip our toe into this, their consequences are completely not what we predict, right? Mm-hmm. Don't you think maybe we should be a little bit more careful? Her colleagues were like, yeah, not so much. But that is the story here, is right. This, you know, with dark money, is when Citizens United was decided, when Buckley was decided, the court said, well, but it'll all be transparent, so what's the problem? That has not proven to be the case.
1: Well, you say that other democracies just don't do it on this mm-hmm. level that Citizens United allowed. And Christine has a question about that. It's clear that the U.S. is way out of whack on election spending, and it's hurting the country. Can you please provide some context of laws regulating election contributions in those other democracies?
0: Well, in most other advanced democracies, quote advanced, the elections are actually publicly funded. They're usually publicly funded through grants to the political parties, and the election campaign is usually shorter. Now, there are corruption scandals in other countries. There was just a big one in the United Kingdom. There was one in France that almost got Marine Le Pen thrown off the presidential ballot. So it happens. The volume of money that goes into U.S. elections, though, is just it's really without comparison. It's so much more. And almost every other country has stricter, not just contribution limits for candidates, but actually limits on how much you can spend. And that is something that we do not have.
2: go ahead.
1: Yeah, Theodore, you write in the Times.

0: times that secrecy has become baked into this whole process, the election funding process. You talked earlier in the hour about sort of the whack-a-mole, the pop-up dynamic of just forming a new super PAC to avoid disclosure. What other tactics are campaigns using now to avoid having to disclose funding?
1: Yeah, there's a few kind of things. There's the pop-up groups. There is the mechanism that Dan was talking about where a nonprofit will donate to a super PAC. So a super PAC will disclose donors, but it just so happens that all of the entities that they're disclosing are entities that do not in turn disclose. The other kind of effort, which we haven't really talked about enough and in some ways is the simplest, is just nonprofit groups that run ads. This is maybe something that listeners have experienced themselves, where they're watching TV and they see an ad from a nonprofit group that talks about how great Susan Collins is. And it doesn't say vote for Susan Collins, or it doesn't say no, don't vote for Susan Collins, but they just praise her or attack her. And, you know, it just so happens that these ads are running when Susan Collins is up for re-election and people can make up their own minds. Or we saw that was a huge dynamic in the Ken Paxton primary this year in Texas, where John Cornyn, Paxton's opponent, was benefiting from tens of millions of dollars of ads that were just saying nice things about John Cornyn to target it to Republican primary voters at specific times. You'll also see mail pieces, direct mail from these nonprofit groups that praise or criticize federal politicians. And there's some catches to this. You know, basically the group cannot say elect John Cornyn or don't elect Susan Collins, but you can go up to that line. And that's another way in which tens of millions of dollars in so-called policy ads can help candidates. And that's in some way the easiest way for dark money groups to play in elections.
2: Can I just add one thing to that too, which is a lot of that spending is happening online. Mm-hmm. And online, which where most of us now get a lot of our political information, is basically a law-free zone. The last time the law was updated to cover political spending over the internet, the big social media site was this thing called MySpace, which I'm old, I used. That was a long time ago. So we do not have laws that can really regulate in the age of AI and in the contemporary sort of technology and communications.
3: Well, a quick reminder, we're speaking with Dan Wiener, Senior Director of the Elections and Government Program at the Brennan Center for Justice, and Theodore Schleifer, reporter covering billionaires and money in politics for The New York Times. I'm Jen White here with Todd Zwillick. You're listening to 1A. Well, you mentioned what's going on online, and Democrats and Republicans are paying social media influencers as part of their campaigns. More than 100 influencers were invited to this Republican midterm convention. The DNC says it's expanding its influencer marketing campaign, and they'll partner with more than 500 influencers leading up to the midterms in the 2028 election. There are no federal regulations around disclosing how much influencers get paid. Theodore, what have you found out about how much campaigns are prioritizing these voices and the influence they have to shape elections?
1: Yeah, I mean, that's a huge part of kind of the way that dark money works now is not only do the entities not disclose which influencers they're paying, not only the entities not disclose that they're engaging influencer work at all, but then the influencers don't disclose who's paying them. At the convention, I was there last week in Dallas. You know, the creators, as they're called, were kind of toasted and greeted and given the keys to the kingdom in some ways more than reporters were. And that's sort of the way the world works now. And the lines between journalist and creator can be pretty thin. One key difference, I'll say, is, you know, we are not paid by dark money organizations. Mm-hmm. I work for The New York Times. I make a salary at The New York Times. And some of these creators are not as transparent about who pays them.
0: So let's talk about solutions in some of the time that we have left. Citizens United exists. Voters think it's a convoluted, opaque mess with red strings going everywhere, as Jen said earlier in the hour. But there's a growing number of states now are jumping into the fray here against dark money. Hawaii, the Democratic governor there, Josh Green, signed a bill into law to stop corporations in that state from spending unlimited amounts of money on elections. That goes into effect in 2027. You also have Montana. Organizers are working to put a measure on the ballot there in November that would prohibit groups that do business in that state from contributing to political campaigns or issues. Dan, what can you tell us about the state-level efforts? How can states regulate dark money if federal elections, and Citizens United say that we can't?
2: That's a great question. So you have to think about this in terms of two buckets. Under the current law, there are things states can do now, and one of them is disclosure. And that's what a lot of those states are focused on, is either, you know, just requiring groups that spend on elections to disclose, or saying you can't use corporations to hide your political spending. So that, and there are other things states can do to try to tamp down. And one thing that we haven't talked about a lot is how much of this dark money is actually tied to candidates and political parties. The other promise the Supreme Court made in Citizens United is that all of this sort of spending would be independent from candidates and parties. So you can say this actually independent means independent. Ultimately, though, right, the Supreme Court has, you know, messed up the law in this area. I think that there is a long-term push also to amend the Constitution. And we talk about that, and immediately, particularly in D.C., people start to sort of roll their eyes. I think, and this is something I feel quite strongly about, we need to recover the familiarity with the idea of the Constitution being amended. You know, I heard someone say once, if you add up all the amendments to the Constitution and then you look at our history, they average about one every 8 years. We haven't had one in multiple decades. So we have called for, and I think other groups have called for, also a serious push to amend the Constitution. That has overwhelming support on the part of American voters. I mean, very few other issues are like a 75-25 issue. There are a lot of things states can do now, but I think there are also is a long-term push for constitutional change that needs to be taken seriously.
3: Theodore, just quickly look ahead to 2028 for us and what you're watching for around dark money spending in the next presidential election.
1: Yeah, I mean, I think we're just getting started. I think in the presidential primaries in both parties, I think there will be nonprofits galore, and it'll be very rare to see donors disclosed.
3: Well, we will leave the conversation there for now. Plenty more to talk about. We can always return to this on future 1A conversations. And if there's something you want us to tackle for, if you can keep it, email us, 1A@WAMU.org. We've been speaking to Theodore Schleifer. He's a reporter covering billionaires and money in politics for the New York Times. And Daniel Wiener, Senior Director of the Elections and Government Program at the Brennan Center for Justice at the New York University School of Law. Thanks to you both. Remember, the 1A podcast is a great way to catch up on anything you might have missed. You'll find our best guests and stories there each day. Today's producer was Arfi Getty. This program comes to you from WAMU, part of American University in Washington, distributed by NPR. I'm Jen White.
0: And I'm Todd Swellick.
3: Thanks for listening, and we'll talk more soon. This is 1A.

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4: I've never seen an attempt to politicize our military like the one being conducted by Pete Hegseth.
5: Frank Kendall is former Secretary of the Air Force. He believes Defense Secretary Pete Hegseth's attempts to politicize the Pentagon are also harming the very structure of the military. Take, for example, the fact that Hegseth has either blocked promotions or outright fired an astonishing 10% of the military's highest-ranking officers.
4: He's fired 25 roughly senior officers. He's pulling people off of promotion lists. And that effect is rippling all the way down through the ranks. It's causing people to be afraid. And in many cases, I think he's not getting good advice because people are afraid to tell him things that he doesn't want to hear. Long-term serious damage is being done to our military.
5: What does it mean to lose experienced military leadership? Are these just the concerns of career brass in need of a shakeup? Or is longer-term damage really being done? I'm Meghna Chakrabarty. Today on Point, a conversation with former Air Force Secretary Frank Kendall.
6: From NPR News in Washington, I'm Korva Coleman. Iran says a planned meeting it was going to attend with other Gulf nations won't happen, saying this was dropped at the request of Saudi Arabia. They were supposed to talk about the Strait of Hormuz. But this comes as Houthi rebels in Yemen gained ground at the expense of Saudi Arabia. The Houthis are allied with Iran. NPR's Hadil Alshalji explains the Houthis have claimed more control over a different waterway, the Bab al-Mandab Strait at the bottom of the Red Sea.
7: This strait is a waterway which is in the Red Sea and an alternate route that Saudi Arabia uses to ship its oil. So the Houthis' capture of a port in the Bab al-Mandab Strait on Friday and more strategic islands today is the group's latest move to control that choke point. The Houthis have also been attacking Saudi oil facilities over the past month to keep pressure on global markets.
6: NPR's Hadil Alshalji reporting. President Trump is again talking about artificial intelligence after several AI industry leaders called for a slowdown in AI research. Writing online today, Trump claimed his administration has already stopped AI people from doing bad or potentially bad things. He insinuated that included the head of Anthropic, Daria Amade. Over the weekend, Amade published a long essay calling for the AI slowdown. Trump opposes a slowdown, saying it will only help China. House Speaker Mike Johnson agrees. Talking to CNN's State of the Union, Johnson says AI leaders need to solve this together.
8: We need to get them all in a room at the same time and agree on what the guardrails are. That's the only way to do this. If Congress just races in and does some sort of emergency session to try to regulate AI, we will lose the race to China. And that is a threat to every single American.
6: Meanwhile, intelligence officials in China have disclosed some of their concerns about AI. The leader of China's Ministry of State Security says AI could pose a threat to Communist Party control of China. Amazon says it has suspended flights with cargo carrier 21 Air after the deadly plane crash in Miami last week. NPR's Joel Rose reports Amazon made that announcement Sunday, 1 week after the crash.
9: Amazon says it has decided to pause operations with 21 Air after reviewing the circumstances surrounding the incident. One pilot warned the other that the plane was going too fast, according to a summary of the cockpit voice recordings, while automated warnings sounded during the descent. But the pilots went ahead with the landing anyway. The plane barreled past the end of the runway and smashed into two vehicles on the ground, killing five people. Former employees at 21 Air say the company discouraged them from reporting their safety concerns, but the company says it is confident in its safety policies and training. Joel Rose, NPR News, Washington.
6: Amazon is a financial supporter of NPR and pays to distribute some of our content. It's NPR.
10: From the WGVU Newsroom, I'm Patrick Center with these State and West Michigan headlines. Consumers Energy says it is reviewing an appeals court decision, but for the time being will continue running the J.H. Campbell Power Plant in West Olive. The court ruled the U.S. Energy Department overstepped their authority when they declared an energy emergency and required consumers to keep operating the coal-burning plant. Consumers plan to retire the J.H. Campbell more than a year ago. Michael Lenoff is with Earth Justice.
11: The court made clear that the Department of Energy has grossly overstepped its emergency authority. Consumers Energy had a very comprehensive plan to replace it with solar and storage and other resources that were more than a replacement for Campbell.
10: Consumers planned to retire J.H. Campbell at the end of May 2025. Since then, the Energy Department has issued continuous 90-day orders to keep the plant operating. The city of Hastings says the discovery of the deadly poison ricin at an apartment building in town is not, in their words, a threat to the public. The health department has placed what it called an imminent danger and remediation order on the entire Tiden Lofts apartment building while testing continues. The exposure was reported Thursday night when a patient with symptoms showed up at a hospital emergency room. Residents were evacuated from the apartment building and have not been allowed to return. State, federal, and local investigators do not identify the source of the ricin.
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10: West Michigan weather for Greater Grand Rapids and all of the Lakeshore. This afternoon, sunshine with a high in the low 70s. Tonight, cloudy, a chance for thunderstorms with a low around 60 degrees. Tuesday, cloudy, a chance for showers and thunderstorms with a high in the upper 70s. Wednesday, cloudy skies, a chance for rain with a high in the low 70s. Thursday, mostly cloudy, showers during the morning hours with a high in the mid 70s.
13: This is On Point. I'm Meghna Chakrabarty. Defense Secretary Pete Hegseth is actively purging top military officers and civilian leaders. So far, he's either blocked promotions or fired roughly 10% of the military's top-ranking officers. Joint Chiefs of Staff Chair General C.Q. Brown Jr., Chief of Naval Operations Admiral Lisa Franchetti, Army Chief of Staff General Randy George, just to name a few. And of the blocked promotions, many were for women or people of color. Now, that the defense secretary wanted to conduct such a purge isn't a surprise. He said as much on November 7th, 2024, on the Sean Ryan podcast, a few days before President Trump announced Hegseth as his pick for defense secretary. In the podcast interview, Hegseth said the military had veered off course, but he already had a solution in mind.
14: Well, first of all, you got to fire. You know, you got to fire the chairman of the Joint Chiefs, and you got to fire this. I mean, obviously, you're going to bring in a new Secretary of Defense, but any general that was involved, general, admiral, whatever that was involved in any of the DEI woke, it's got to go. Either you're in for war fighting, that and that's it. And that's the only litmus test we care about.
13: And then, on September 30th, 2025, Hegseth summoned generals and admirals from their posts around the world to the Marine Corps base in Quantico, Virginia. In the unprecedented meeting, Hegseth said he was going to work to eliminate what he called a rot at the heart of the Defense Department.
15: For too long, we've promoted too many uniformed leaders for the wrong reasons. Based on their race, based on gender quotas, based on historic so-called firsts. We've weeded out so-called toxic leaders under the guise of double-blind psychology assessments, promoting risk-averse go-along-to-get-along conformists instead. Foolish and reckless political leaders set the wrong compass heading, and we lost our way. We became the woke department, but not anymore.
13: Well, Frank Kendall says Secretary Hegseth is succeeding in his campaign to bring culture change through personnel change, but just not in the way that Hegseth intends. Kendall is the former Secretary of the Air Force. He served in that position from 2021 to 2025. He's a West Point graduate, served 11 years in active duty and roughly 20 years at the Pentagon in various positions, including as Undersecretary of Defense for Acquisition, Technology, and Logistics, and as the Deputy Director of Defense Research and Engineering for Tactical Warfare Programs. Frank Kendall is also author of the new book, Lethal Autonomy, The Future of Warfare, Whether We Like It or Not. Frank Kendall, welcome to On Point.
16: Thanks, Mia. Good to be with you.
13: So, you say that Secretary Hegseth is, in fact, bringing a kind of culture change to the Pentagon. How would you describe what that change is?
16: He's politicizing the military in a way which I've never seen. You know, I've worked in a number of administrations, Republican and Democratic, and they've always been, I would say, intensely apolitical. There's a very strong culture historically of just keeping politics out of the Pentagon. In all the years I worked in the Pentagon, I don't think I ever knew any general officer or senior civilian's political inclinations. I never asked, and they never said. It was a very valuable environment. And we went through a number of transitions where you would seamlessly go from supporting a Democratic or Republican administration to the opposite. That has been disrupted dramatically here. You mentioned the firings of senior officers, people being pulled off of promotion lists, people being put into positions because of political loyalty. And I wrote a piece about this recently, and since then a number of people reached out to me to tell me that it's even worse than I thought it was.
13: How have they described what the worst is?
16: Active politicization, not just passive, where people are told that, you know, they need to align themselves more closely with the president's agenda. That's not the way things have been handled in the past. Basically, you follow the policies as they're written and promulgated. You follow directions of the Secretary of Defense and service secretaries and so on, and the orders that come down through the chain of command to the combatant commanders. And that's it. You don't worry about anybody's politics. You're there to do whatever mission you're assigned, as long as it's lawful and you can do so in good conscience.
13: So to align themselves with more closely with the president's agenda, whether or not they think it's militarily sound?
16: Whether or not they think it's wise or military sound or even relevant. I had a conversation recently by email with someone about one of the president's directions to the Navy, which was to replace the electromagnetic launcher systems for our fighter planes with a historical one, a steam-based one. And this is really ridiculous. It's going back in a major way and would have huge costs and operational implications. And I asked the question, is there anybody in the Department of the Navy who can say no to this man? And the answer is no. Nobody's willing to do that. And that's true in general.
13: Okay. Can we just stick with this one example for a second, Secretary Kendall? Because, funnily enough, it's what came to mind before you even said it, because it's so ridiculous, okay? If I might just speak plainly. So for folks who don't know, the president not that long ago signed a national security memorandum, right, that is directing the Navy to remove the current electromagnetic aircraft launch systems. And these would be on
16: aircraft carriers,
13: right. So the modern day version of how we actually launch aircraft off ships in the middle of the ocean and replace them with a technology that was used, what, in the 50s, 60s?
16: It's still in use on the older carriers, but it took a long time and it was very difficult to develop the electromagnetic launch system. But it's much more reliable. It's much more cost effective. You don't have failures nearly as often, and you get much more consistent launches tailored to the aircraft you're launching. It's a much better system than the steam systems we used to use.
13: Steam. The idea of going back to steam power, it really kind of stops me in my tracks. But, okay, so does anyone, as far as you can tell, whether or not they're saying no to the president, think that this is a good idea?
16: No, I haven't met anyone who thinks it's a good idea. Similarly, for the battleship he's directed the Navy to build.
13: Okay. Sticking with these steam catapults for another minute, Secretary Kendall, if I could, it is quite shocking to hear you say that there are people within the Navy who have told you that there's no one who can say no to the president about an idea that would sort of reverse technology in the Navy, cost billions of dollars, and one that nobody thinks is a good idea, and yet nobody in the Navy can say no to the president. I mean, I can't even really wrap my head around what that means.
16: Well, first of all, if you're a uniformed or even a career civilian, you have to use the chain of command, and that goes from the president to the Secretary of Defense to the Secretary of the Navy in this case. Mm-hmm. And all those people, I think, are unwilling to tell the president he's wrong about anything. So, the person who's just been nominated to be Secretary of the Navy, Hung Cao, is not very likely to go tell the president he's wrong about something. He wants to be Secretary of the Navy. Pete Hegseth obviously is in a position where I don't think he wants to tell the president he's wrong about anything either.
13: But when members of the military sign up to serve, they don't take an oath to the Secretary of the Defense or the Secretary or the President of the United States.
16: That's absolutely right. You take an oath to the Constitution to support and defend the Constitution against all enemies, foreign and domestic. And that's an oath. And the point of that oath is not being loyalty to a person or to a political party, certainly, is emphasized constantly in people's training. It's been emphasized constantly in speeches by senior leaders, including myself. I don't think that that's really being followed right now. I think people are afraid, as you mentioned earlier, and they're trying to not get fired. They're trying to not get pulled off of a promotion list. So they're unwilling to say things. And some people are willing to are at the point where they're leaving. Some of the best people I know have reached out to me and said that they can't put up with this anymore, that they're going to leave the service as a result of it.
13: Yeah, I want to talk about that in just a moment, but please tell me, Secretary, if what I'm about to say is too harsh a criticism. But if there's such a culture of fear within the Pentagon now that no one in the Navy, I'm obviously not going to talk about enlisted sailors, but like top level, top ranking people in the Navy, no one is willing to tell Secretary Hegseth and therefore the president that there's an idea that's terrible, will cost billions, and no one actually thinks it's a good one, and they won't do it because they're afraid of losing their jobs or afraid of losing a promotion. In a sense, that's understandable. But we're talking about the United States military here, and my at risk of having too harsh a criticism, that also feels like a dereliction of duty. Is it, if you're a top leader in the Navy?
16: I actually think that's a fair way to put it. But it comes much more serious when you talk about matters of war and peace. Mm. The attack on Iran, for example. Mm-hmm. For years, it's been well understood that Iran had the potential to resist airstrikes and to close the Straits of Hormuz for some indeterminate period of time. Anyone advising the president should have been quite firm with him about that prospect. Apparently, if that was the case, it was ignored, and we went into this war with full knowledge of what might happen, or it just wasn't given very strongly. I do have some sympathy for the position that people are in, but as you said, they have a duty to speak up. They have a duty to speak truth to power and tell people what they really think. And I'm concerned that the leadership in the Pentagon right now, the uniform leadership, has narrowed the definition of what it's appropriate for the military people to give advice on too narrowly, to where it doesn't include the wider implications of a decision that the president or the secretary of defense might make.
13: Is that different from the culture of the Pentagon you once knew?
16: Yes, and I've worked with any number of chairmen of the Joint Chiefs over the years, as well as service military senior leadership, chiefs of staff of the services. And I think there was a climate that at least I tried to create when I had the opportunity, and that I think others have, where you want to hear the truth. In fact, you work hard to get people to tell you the truth, because people are always concerned that they might say something and be in disfavor because of it. So you need to actively overcome that, not encourage it. So what we're getting is, I think, predictable and understandable, and it's having very serious consequences.
13: Well, we're speaking today with Frank Kendall. He's the former Secretary of the Air Force. He served in that position for 4 years, spent 20 more years inside the Pentagon in very high-ranking positions. And Secretary Kendall recently has been quite vocal in his criticism of the leadership of Defense Secretary Pete Hegseth and his concern about how Hegseth's leadership is changing the very core of how the military operates. We'll have a lot more in just a moment. This is On Point.

0: West Michigan weather for Greater Grand Rapids and all of the Lakeshore. This afternoon, sunshine with a high in the low 70s. Tonight, cloudy, a chance for thunderstorms with a low around 60 degrees. Tuesday, cloudy, a chance for showers and thunderstorms with a high in the upper 70s. Wednesday, cloudy skies, a chance for rain with a high in the low 70s. Thursday, mostly cloudy, showers during the morning hours with a high in the mid-70s.
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3: You're back with On Point. I'm Meghna Chakrabarty, and Frank Kendall joins us today. He is the former Secretary of the United States Air Force. He served in that position from 2021 to 2025. Also spent 20 years in the Pentagon in other very high-ranking levels there. And he's author of Lethal Autonomy, The Future of Warfare, Whether We Like It or Not. And actually, Secretary Kendall, this conversation does pertain to your book, which we'll talk about a little bit later, about the kind of future that the United States military needs to actually prepare itself for. But before we do that, let's listen to Secretary Hegseth himself once again talking about why he has recently fired or blocked the promotions, as we said earlier, of an astonishing 10% of the military's highest ranking officers. So here he is in September of 2025 in that speech at Quantico, and where Hegseth justifies his actions.
4: I have fired a number of senior officers since taking over. The previous chairman, other members of the Joint Chiefs, combatant commanders, and other commanders. The rationale for me has been straightforward. It's nearly impossible to change a culture with the same people who helped create or even benefited from that culture, even if that culture was created by a previous president and previous secretary. My approach has been simple. When in doubt, assess the situation, follow your gut, and if it's the best for the military, make a change. We all serve at the pleasure of the president every single day.
3: Secretary Kendall, I wonder if I could get your take on this, that Secretary Hegseth himself, he's saying, look, his issue is that he just thinks that there's weakness in the leadership ranks of the military.
5: Yeah, Secretary Hegseth seems to imagine that the military was very different than it actually was. The problem that he basically articulated there actually doesn't exist. The culture was just fine, and it wasn't woke. Were we concerned about diversity, and were we concerned about disparate results between different genders and races and so on? Yes. There were two studies that I relied on heavily as Secretary of the Air Force that were conducted, started during the first Trump administration. And they were both on disparity within the ranks of the Air Force and the Space Force. The findings were that there were a lot of differences in outcomes for things like promotion selection or court-martials under the disciplinary actions and so on. And there were a lot of places where some groups were very underrepresented compared to the rest of the force or compared to the enlisted force for officers. And it wasn't at all obvious why this was the case, because the policies we had were neutral. They've been basically the same as they are today, which is we don't take gender or race into account in making decisions about things. But we do monitor it. We track it. What was missing from Secretary Hegseth's comment a moment ago was any consideration of the data. You have to look at what you actually have and not your gut, right? He walked into the job, I think, with a very strong bias and an impression, which I think is invalid. And he didn't do what he said, was assess the situation. He didn't look at the data. He took his preconceived notions and his bias, and he started making major decisions based on them. Mm. One of the things he has done is pull people from promotions because they wrote a paper at some point in their military education that had something to do with diversity. An example I read about this morning was a black officer who wrote a paper about why there are black people are choosing to work in support functions and not combat functions more. That's a legitimate question, and the differences there could be dramatic. The fighter pilot part of the Air Force, if you will, and fighter pilots tend to dominate the Air Force, had very, very low minority participation compared to other parts of the Air Force. And the fighter pilots are officers, so very low participation compared to the enlisted force that supports the fighter pilots. So we tried to understand why this was the case. Why were people choosing not to go into that field? Part of it may be that they didn't see people like them at the senior ranks. Now, C.Q. Brown, General Brown, is a fighter pilot. He worked with me very closely as Chief of Staff of the Air Force, and then he was, I think, a terrific Chairman of the Joint Chiefs. And now all those people see that somebody who did get to do all of that and was a great example. And by the way, C.Q. has done some fantastic speeches about his views on diversity and on the George Floyd killing and so on. Well worth anybody watching. He's a great leader. But in any event, now what they see is that that road is blocked for you because of your color in a way it wasn't before. So these are, you know, deep problems at this point, and simple policies are not going to get at them. I'll give you another example. What we found for punishments for disciplinary infractions was interesting. We found that black soldiers, airmen, were being punished with formal Article 15 punishments, which is a fairly serious thing in lieu of a court-martial, or actually being court-martialed, for offenses for which white people were often given a letter of reprimand or counseling, a much less serious thing. And there's no policy that suggested this should be the result. But the question we had was, because the officers are mostly white, are they less comfortable sitting down and talking to a black airman about what he did wrong? And is it easier for them to give an Article 15 or even a court-martial in those cases? And can we do something with training to kind of make people aware that they might have this unconscious bias? I think that's a legitimate concern. What Secretary Hegseth is trying to do is pretend none of this exists, that everything's fine and we're all going to treat everybody the same. And if you think you're being discriminated against, you're wrong. Don't worry about it. Just didn't live with it. Well, that's not healthy. That's not preserving or creating a healthy climate for our people to work in. We should be willing to look at our actual problems based on the data and then address them. And right now, that's not happening.
3: Secretary Kendall, since you mentioned that you know General C.Q. Brown and have worked with him, can you tell me a little bit more about him? Because when he was fired by President Trump in February of last year, I mean, he wasn't just anybody, right? He was chairman of the Joint Chiefs and has had a very long, and as you said, quite storied career in the military. Can you tell me more about what kind of leader he is or was?
5: In a word, exceptional. C.Q. is one of the most level, steady, calm people that I know, with great insight. He's very deliberative. He is passionate about what he does, but he hides it behind a very professional exterior. I can't imagine him not telling the Secretary of Defense and the President exactly what he thinks, and then when they make a decision, carrying it out with consummate professionalism. Mm. He is exactly the kind of person you'd want in the Chairman of the Joint Chiefs position. And I lobbied very hard when I had the opportunity to recommend him for that to see that he got it. He'd actually been made Chief of Staff of the Air Force during the first Trump administration, so he'd been approved for that position by Donald Trump. Mm. And it's a great loss to the nation to have him replaced. The same is true of many of the other leaders who have been fired. I know a lot of them from my time in office. Didn't necessarily work closely with them, but I got to see them doing what they did. And they were very, very good. And in my entire experience all those years in the Pentagon, over 50 years now total of national security experience, I have never seen officers relieved without cause before, not senior officers, not anybody. This tells everybody in the ranks that you better be very careful because you may be, if you do the wrong thing, you say the wrong thing, you irritate the wrong person for some reason, create the wrong impression, you're going to end your career very quickly.
3: You've never seen it. Never.
5: Never, not even remotely. If we had an officer who was serving under us who was acting like this at some point, they'd have lost their command responsibility. It's intolerable. It is toxic. I mean, toxic leadership was mentioned earlier. Pete Hegseth is a toxic leader.
3: Now, so basically what you're saying quite clearly is that there is a climate of fear, profound fear now in the Pentagon. And have people told you that directly? I mean, I think obviously I'm not asking you to name names, but I understand that, for example, there was one very high-ranking general who said that she wants to speak out about what's happening, but is quite frankly not only afraid for herself, but her family?
5: I've had many, many people come to me and thank me for speaking out and noting that they couldn't. This includes retired people as well as active people obviously can't. It would be a violation of their professional responsibility to do that. But retired people could, and I'm disappointed that more are not. But in general, it's some combination of self-interest and rationalization. Many military people don't think much of politics. They eschew politics, and they're very proud of the fact that they're apolitical. They don't want to get involved in politics. They think of it, I think, as a dirty business that they don't want to touch. And for that reason, they're hesitant to speak out. They just think it's the wrong thing for them to do as military professionals. Others, it's more clear self-interest, where they're worried that their board position will be taken away from them, or their consulting position, or in some cases, they're trying to protect the organization that they run, where there will be a retaliation against the organization that they're running, which gets government work, if they speak out. And the case you mentioned was particularly striking to me. The statement that I can't speak out because if I did, my daughter might lose her job, mm-hmm. is an articulation of exactly why you should speak out. If you're now living in a country where you're afraid of your government that way, that, you know, speaking out to criticize your government will have a direct consequence like that, you need to speak out. It's time to speak out.
3: Okay, so let's listen to General C.Q. Brown himself. We were talking about him a minute ago. Again, he was fired by the president in February of 2025. But just this past summer, he spoke at the Aspen Ideas Festival.
6: All of our service members, no matter their background, all they ever want is an opportunity. They just want a fair shot. And that's all I've ever asked for throughout my career, just an opportunity. And I've said you could maybe be a token one time. Every other time you got to deliver. Mm-hmm. And that's the aspect where, you know, it's a fair system. But what's starting to happen now, it's not about merit. And if it's about merit, you could just take a look. And if you could surmise why some of these individuals are getting removed. All these people that are being removed are very well experienced. And my concern is the impact it has on those that are still continuing to serve.
3: So, Secretary Kendall, I wanted to pick up on that because General Brown there talked about all service members. Do you see any evidence that this climate of fear that you're talking about, or this new climate of you have to ally yourself politically very closely with the president's agenda, that is trickling not just down, to lack of a better term, to enlisted men and women who are serving as well? Or is it this just kind of a top brass problem?
5: People watch all through the ranks to some degree what the senior leaders do, and they're affected by it. On the other side of the coin, most people out there right now, I think, are just trying to do their jobs and stay out of trouble and hope that this will go by and that it won't really affect them directly. And I think our military in general is a very professional force. It's very focused on what it's trying to do for the nation, mm-hmm. and people are going to stay that way. They're not going to walk away from that. At the same time, though, they're aware of this, and it empowers people who are well aligned with some of the views Secretary Hegseth has to be more proactive about it, and it intimidates the people who are not aligned with it into being silent and maybe into deciding to leave the service entirely. You know, to your point earlier about CQ and his comment, if this was about merit, CQ would still be chairman of the Joint Chiefs. There's no question in my mind about that. And I want to be clear about the fact that we never had quotas. We never promoted people solely because of their identity. We only promoted qualified people we thought were fully qualified. We did try to increase the diversity at the senior senior levels because there wasn't enough of it. And it's not healthy for the organization. The proportions of both women and several minority groups in the enlisted ranks and lower officer ranks are much higher than they are at the senior level. And that's not a healthy organization.
3: Mm. I'm Meghna Chakrabarty. This is On Point. Secretary Kendall, I want to go back to something you've said a couple times already, and that is the military has a long tradition of having a culture that values being apolitical, right? Non-political in service. And I can only think of good reasons for that, right? We don't want the kind of politicized military that you're talking about now. And yet you've also said that that desire to remain apolitical is now being matched with a kind of rationalization? And that is different in your mind? Can you explain more about that?
5: What I'm seeing, and I wrote a piece about this for the New York Times, is two defense mechanisms being implemented. One is, and there may be three now that I'll mention. One is, let's just pretend everything's normal and hope we get through this and nothing bad happens, right? That's kind of what I mentioned a moment ago. Another is, let's define our job so that we don't have a responsibility to do things that we're uncomfortable doing and don't want to do. That makes me nervous. It does more than make me nervous. The emphasis on the oath of support to the Constitution is really fundamental. But and the Constitution is a political document. And if you define your job as not having anything to do with anything that's remotely political, then you've just negated your oath. And I think our senior officers have some very fundamental obligations under the Constitution. One, of course, is don't do a coup and try to take over the government yourself. Another is don't follow orders that would essentially be the same thing being led by civilian leadership. I think you can go even beyond that. Don't carry out orders that are in direct violation of the Constitution, period. So, and then the other group, I think, is a thought escapes me, but I'll come back to it.
3: Well, actually, let me just interrupt here. Don't do a coup. Don't carry out orders that you believe are unconstitutional. Those are very specific things, Secretary Kendall. Are you concerned that members of the military may be asked to do that?
5: I've been concerned about that ever since Donald Trump won the presidency. We have a very, very persuasive data point on what Donald Trump does when he doesn't like the results of an election. 60 frivolous lawsuits, fake electors, coercion of state officials, inciting a riot, and then, very importantly, doing nothing while the Capitol was ransacked. And then, of course, pardoning all the people participating in that. I think the American people have made a very fundamental mistake in giving Donald Trump another opportunity to react to an election he doesn't like. And we're going to find out how that goes in just a few weeks, I'm afraid. And I'm very worried about what role the military may play in all of that. What we've seen already is the willingness of our military to carry out orders to do extrajudicial killings. Up until Donald Trump, nobody tried to characterize our opposition to drug trafficking as a war and authorizing the use of military force against people who are alleged drug traffickers. And now we've had a campaign of over a year and over 200 people killed. And the military has carried all that out without question. That deeply disturbs me. So at this point, I don't know what orders our military is prepared to say no to. Famously, I think, during the first Trump administration, General Milley was told by Donald Trump to go to Portland and shoot protesters, take the force there and shoot protesters. And General Milley very courageously said, no, I won't do that. That's not something I can do. And he was backed up at the time by the Attorney General Barr. We don't have Mark Milley, and we don't have the same Attorney General anymore. And in fact, the barriers or guardrails to the use of force whatever the president may try to do have been systematically knocked down and replaced. So that's where we are.
3: Secretary Frank Kendall, hang on for just a moment. We'll be back. This is On Point.
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0: West Michigan weather for Greater Grand Rapids and all of the Lakeshore. This afternoon, sunshine with a high in the low 70s. Tonight, cloudy, a chance for thunderstorms with a low around 60 degrees. Tuesday, cloudy, a chance for showers and thunderstorms with a high in the upper 70s. Wednesday, cloudy skies, a chance for rain with a high in the low 70s. Thursday, mostly cloudy, showers during the morning hours with a high in the mid-70s.
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3: You're back with On Point. I'm Meghna Chakrabarty. And before we return to our conversation with former Air Force Secretary Frank Kendall, I just want to take a moment to tell you about a really big series that we're working on for October. It's about America's older generations and how America's elders right now have come to hold so much political and financial power. And in one of those episodes for that week-long series, we're going to talk specifically about the baby boomer generation, which happens to be the richest in the country. And right now, baby boomers as a whole hold more than $85 trillion, with a T, $85 trillion in assets. So we want to hear from you. If you're of the boomer generation, 65 and older, 70 and older, how are you doing financially? Now, we're not saying, obviously, that all boomers are running around with millions of dollars of disposable income. So we want to hear from a whole span of folks. If you've been financially successful, why do you think that is? Or if you've been unsuccessful, why do you think that is? Now, how does your financial situation differ from that of your kids or grandkids? And for younger folks, Gen Xers, millennials, Gen Zers, when you look at baby boomers and their financial situation, how does it look different from yours? Do you think that you will get to the same place simply by the dint of age and the passage of time, or not? So pick up your phones and get the On Point Vox Pop app. It's On Point Vox with a V-O-X, Vox Pop. If you don't already have it, you know where to go to get your apps. You can also call us at 617-353-0683. Want to hear from a lot of people across the country about age and wealth in America. Okay, so now back to our conversation with former Air Force Secretary Frank Kendall. He's also author of Lethal Autonomy, The Future of Warfare, Whether We Like It or Not. And we do have links to several of Secretary Kendall's recent writings on leadership and culture in the Pentagon. We have links to that at onpointradio.org. Secretary Kendall, let me just ask you a very specific question. How well do you know current Joint Chiefs Chair General Dan Kane?
5: Modestly. He was, of course, a three-star general in the Air Force working for me. He didn't work directly for me. He was the Director of National Intelligence staff. And I have no reason to think ill of him. I've had a number of conversations with him. I thought he was a capable professional. And we would have retained him instead of retiring him when we did if we had had another suitable position. All three and four-star generals are handpicked for specific jobs. And there's a pyramid there, and there are only so many jobs that need to go around. So essentially, we did not have another position that would have been, appropriate for him. And he retired. He was brought back, of course, by President Trump and elevated to, his current position.
3: The reason why I ask is in the close of the last segment, you said some things that were pretty arresting. Primarily, or chief amongst them, which is you don't know if right now in the highest ranks of the military there is anyone prepared to say no to the president of the United States if he asks the military to somehow, we don't know how, but somehow become involved in the 2026 midterms or the outcome thereafter. I mean, are you saying that you're not confident that General Kane would say no?
5: I'm not confident that anybody would say no at this point. I do know some of the other senior officers right now that, particularly the Air Force officers that I worked with, that I have very great confidence in their professionalism in general, but I'm not sure how anybody's going to act in the current climate. I don't think ill of Dan Kane. I think he's trying to navigate through a very difficult environment. And I heard indirectly as he was preparing for confirmation that he was hoping to not prevent the politicization of the military. I think he's failing in that, if that's his goal. I think the military is being deeply politicized right now. The other category of people I didn't meant to mention earlier was the people who are openly going along with the MAGA agenda and using it as a way to advance themselves. And there are some of those, right? And I

0: newly elected congressman in that situation. There will be widespread civil unrest if that happens. There's no question about it. And the order that Mark Milley was given about going out and violently suppressing protest could be given again. That's sort of a nightmare scenario, but I don't think it's an unrealistic scenario at this point.
1: Okay. I wonder, though, if internally to the Pentagon, there are still channels by which senior-ranking officers are telling the administration, telling Secretary Hegseth, telling the president, when they think that what Hegseth and Trump want aren't going to work. And I'll give you a specific example, and I know you know about this. It was just a couple of days ago, about 2 weeks ago, that the Washington Post had this terrific exclusive that looked at classified assessments about war in the Middle East, and that several military leaders in those classified assessments said quite clearly that large-scale operations against Iran and prolonging these large-scale operations were unsustainable and are weakening the military as we speak. So they were delivering that message through their available channels the best that they could. Your thoughts?
0: Yeah, I think that fits well within the boundaries that General Kane defined. You know, what we can do and what we should do. Combatant commanders who have a geographic part of the world responsibility, mm-hmm. Pacific Command, European Command, and so on, they're personally responsible for deterrence to a certain extent in their area. And they're also responsible for any conflict that erupts in their area in defeating it. So this is directly on point for them in their military role to raise objections. And I believe these objections were raised in a classified context.
1: So yes, they were.
0: And they were leaked, right? And I've spoken to some people who are very familiar with that process, and they say that it's not that unusual for a combatant commander to assert himself in a situation like that, where he thinks his direct command is being implicated in a decision that could affect it. It's a way to also create a record, quite frankly, that, you know, I warned you that this was a bad idea, and you went ahead and did it anyway.
1: So this is, we're talking about, yes, the classified Secretary of Defense orders book, and it was the August 14th edition that the Washington Post somehow got a hold of. But I guess I'm asking about this because does it not give you any confidence that through whatever means senior leadership has, they are being willing to, as you said earlier, speak truth to power? And in this case, regarding the effect of prolonged operations in Iran on the U.S. military?
0: Up to a point. Again, I think this is well within the ambit of pure military advice, essentially. It doesn't really address the kind of situation that I'm worried about. And the case that, again, is most egregious to me is the non-judicial killings in the Caribbean and the Pacific. Mm-hmm. They're being out. The admiral in charge of the southern region, Southern Command, Admiral Halsey, left early. He'd only been in command about a year when he left, and a normal tour is 3 or 4 years. That's unheard of. But he stepped down. He retired. He has not spoken publicly at all about his reasons for doing so. It's widely assumed or believed that it was because of his opposition to those strikes. But yet, all the other officers in the chain of command currently are carrying them out. They're not standing up and saying no. And my own view, and it's shared by almost every legal authority on this, is that they should. One of the things that the administration has very consciously done, and it led to my very first piece on the administration about having a rogue president, was the replacement of the senior judge advocate generals, the top ranking lawyers in each of the military departments, who were summarily dismissed, at least in two cases. And then replaced with a judge advocate generals from guard units, National Guard units that are affiliated with states that are seen as very red. And this was an attempt to have lawyers who would, as Pete Hegseth put it in a comment he made one day from the Oval Office, I think, he wanted maximum lethality, not tepid legality. Mm-hmm. He doesn't want lawyers to say no, who will say no to whatever he or the president orders. And they now have replaced military lawyers and brought in their own lawyers for civilian positions that are going to be very compliant. And the same is true with the Justice Department, of course.
1: Secretary Kendall, let me ask you something. You served as Secretary of the Air Force from 2021 to 2025, so in the Biden administration. There are going to be some people listening to this.

0: this right now who, you know, could say, look, here's a Biden guy. And you mean you said from the get go that you opposed President Trump, or you were concerned about him from the first day of his presidency, and so they might look at you as one of those anti or never Trumpers and say and then read your criticism as, well, here's a guy that's just going to disagree with anything the Trump administration, anything that Secretary Hegseth does, just kind of as a knee jerk reaction.
1: Well, but that's not the case, although it's hard for me to find things that I do agree with. Deputy Secretary Feinberg is doing some things in the defense industrial base that I think are headed in the right direction. I try to judge things on the merits. And historically, I've not been a political figure, and I don't think I'm that now. I'm an American. I'm an American citizen, and I'm worried about the preservation of our democracy. I was giving a talk to some military students at Harvard, which I think they're no longer allowed to attend, a year or so ago, and somebody asked me why I was, you know, being so outspoken and being so, quote, political. And my answer was, I'm not being political. I'm trying to save the republic. I don't think that's political. I don't think the support to the Constitution is a political position. It's an American position. And respect for the rule of law, respect for our democracy, I think are very fundamental American values.
0: Yeah.
1: What makes this country great is not our, you know, white Christian European background. It's our respect for the rule of law and the ideas and the values that we imperfectly have tried to follow since our founding. And if we lose those, we're in deep trouble.
0: And by the way, when the secretary said that members of the military no longer attend Harvard, you were referring to the fact that the military won't pay for it anymore. I think they've said that Harvard,
1: That's
0: Yale,
1: right.
0: and a couple of other universities that Secretary Hegseth has deemed, quote, too woke, the military won't pay for members to go to those institutions anymore, which is quite something. I'm Meghna Chakrabarty. This is On Point. Okay, Secretary Kendall, I want to turn now to, we've talked about democracy, we've talked about elections, we've talked about the culture inside the Pentagon as you see it under Secretary Hegseth's leadership, a culture of fear or a culture of just true belief in the Trump agenda. But getting to your book, Lethal Autonomy, The Future of Warfare, Whether We Like It or Not, tell me what you think this culture that Secretary Hegseth is instilling in the Pentagon, what impact that has or will have on the military's own ability to meet the needs of whatever the future or even the present of warfare is.
1: He's overemphasizing physical attributes, strength, his testosterone campaign, for example, standardization of physical fitness tests and things like that. We need intellectual capital just as much as we need, people who can do a lot of push-ups. The competition we're in right now, our principal competitor is China. And China is being very effective at trying to field the modern military, to modernize their military, to be able to defeat our ability to project power. And it's not about, you know, physical strength or some version of macho, bravado. It's about intellectual capability and the application of technology skillfully and intelligently to warfare, which increasingly is going to be about automation. My book talks about how our fighting platforms generally, fighters, tanks, even surface combatants, are going to be replaced by machines which are more capable than the human-operated platforms are. And that's something that's been coming for a while. I've been an advocate for uncrewed systems for quite a long time. But what I've seen happening now with the advance in technologies, particularly the earlier versions of artificial intelligence, not so much the large language models of the last few years, is enabling capabilities in the military, which are going to be much more effective than those traditional human-operated machines. And I don't see our military operators appreciating that or moving forward to embrace it as quickly as they should be.
0: Hmm. We've just got about a minute or two left, Secretary Kendall. Is it safe for me to say that given the fact that you've given your entire adult life to the United States military, that you love the military?
1: I do. I would use that word to describe it. They're very dedicated people, very committed to service. and pay a big price for themselves and their families to be in service of the nation. And I have enormous respect for our military. West Point graduate. I just came back from my 55th reunion. We lost the football game, but other than that, it was a great time. I'm very proud of my education at West Point, and I try to live up to the duty, honor, country motto of West Point. And military people in general try to serve with honor. And I think that's a lot, and our nation should really appreciate that. It deprives a lot of people who could go out and do other things, have a much easier life and probably more financial rewards and so on. But they love what they do, and they do it very well.
0: Yeah. Duty, honor, and country. In the last 30 seconds that we have, Secretary, for those people who are in the military now who may be listening, I mean, what would you tell them?
1: It sounds trite, but thank you for your service. Thank you for all you do. Remember your oath. And uphold the values that we all share and speak truth to power.
0: Well, Frank Kendall, he is the former Secretary of the United States Air Force. He served in that position from 2021 to 2025. You heard him say that he is a graduate of West Point and also spent another couple of decades in the Pentagon in positions such as Undersecretary of Defense for Acquisition Technology and Logistics and as Deputy Director of Defense Research and Engineering for Tactical Warfare Programs. He's also author of Lethal Autonomy, The Future of Warfare, Whether We Like It or Not. Secretary Kendall, thank you so much for joining us.
1: Thank you, Megna. Great to be with you.
0: I'm Megna Chakrabarty. This is On Point.

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0: Hey, good Monday afternoon to you. You're listening to WGBU's community supported here in now West Michigan on this Monday, September the 14th. I'm Patrick Center. West Michigan weather for greater Grand Rapids and all of the lakeshore. This afternoon, sunshine with a high in the low 70s. Tonight, cloudy skies, a chance for thunderstorms with a low around 60 degrees. Coming up on the program, high intensity interval training is popular for a reason. No other type of training gets you fitter faster. The only question would be, is it safe? Dr. Chet Zelasko takes a closer look in an upcoming edition of Straight Talk on Health. The news is next.
1: Live from NPR News, I'm Lakshmi Singh. Major forces behind the development of artificial intelligence are calling on the U.S. and other governments to slow down AI development for safety. But President Trump posts on social media that the only guardrails AI development needs is him. And NPR's Frank Ordonez reports Trump appears to be brushing off concerns about the dangers of AI, which the Republican leader notes he uses.
2: Trump says he's heard from critics and industry leaders who have raised concerns about the dangers of AI, but says some of what is being said is exaggerated.
3: I'm not downplaying, but it's going to be more good than bad, but by a lot. And I've said it from the beginning. Whoever wins AI, and we're leading by a lot, whoever wins AI wins.
2: The president, who was speaking to reporters on his way back from Ireland, acknowledged that he uses AI for some tasks, though he would not explain how. He went on to say that he likes Flock cameras, the controversial AI tool used by police to read driver's license plates. Franco Ordonez, NPR News.
1: The Washington Post reports the Kennedy Center is almost broke and could close as soon as tomorrow. NPR has not independently confirmed the Post reporting. Jonathan Edwards, who covers the Trump administration's influence on cultural institutions for the Post, spoke to NPR about a report set to be presented to the Board of Trustees this week.
4: It essentially says Trump has offered to raise the money necessary to keep the Kennedy Center from bankruptcy during this 2 years of renovations. But it also says without quote-unquote appropriate recognition of Trump, he's unlikely to agree to oversee that renovation or lead the financial rescue.
1: The administration put President Trump's name on the Kennedy Center, then it was taken down following a court ruling against him. An Israeli human rights group charges Israel with systematically destroying all elements of Palestinian life in the occupied West Bank. The report comes on the heels of the UK accusing Israel of, quote, ethnic cleansing. Israel vehemently denies the allegation. Here's NPR's Carrie Kahn.
5: B'Tselem director Yuli Novak says this report details what she says is a plan aimed at, quote, the elimination of Palestinian society through violence, land seizures, movement restrictions, and economic strangulation.
6: It's accelerating by the day, and we haven't seen the end of it.
5: Those actions have intensified since the Hamas-led attack on Israel nearly 3 years ago that killed and took hostage more than 1,200 people. B'Tselem says more than 1,100 Palestinians in the West Bank have been killed during the same period. Israeli officials did not respond to requests for comment about the B'Tselem report. Israel has said claims of ethnic cleansing in the West Bank are, quote, outrageous lies. Carrie Kahn, NPR News, Tel Aviv.
1: This is NPR.
0: From the WGVU newsroom, I'm Patrick Center with these state and West Michigan headlines. The city of Hastings says the discovery of the deadly poison ricin at an apartment building in town is not, in their words, a threat to the public. The health department has placed what it calls an imminent danger and remediation order on the entire Tyden Lofts apartment building while testing continues. The exposure was reported Thursday night when a patient with symptoms showed up at a hospital emergency room. Residents were evacuated from the apartment building and have not been allowed to return. State, federal, and local investigators do not identify the source of the ricin. Instead of surgery to treat cancer tumors, the new University of Michigan Histotripsy Research Center uses sound waves to break up tumors and remove them without incisions or pain. Michigan President Domenico Grasso says the procedure was invented at the university.

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1: West Michigan weather for Greater Grand Rapids and all of the Lakeshore. This afternoon, sunshine with a high in the low 70s. Tonight, cloudy, a chance for thunderstorms with a low around 60 degrees. Tuesday, cloudy, a chance for showers and thunderstorms with a high in the upper 70s. Wednesday, cloudy skies, a chance for rain with a high in the low 70s. Thursday, mostly cloudy, showers during the morning hours with a high in the mid 70s.
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3: I'm Robin Young in Boston. It's Here and Now. And we start this hour this Monday with reaction to a new convulsion in the Middle East. Today, Arab states in the Persian Gulf called off a planned meeting with Iran after Yemen's Iran-backed Houthi rebels fired missiles and drones at a Saudi military airbase near the border with Yemen. The Houthis also seized control of a critical waterway, the Bab al-Mandab Strait. That's already increased pressure on the price of oil because Saudi Arabia has been using that strait to ship oil after Iran shut down the Strait of Hormuz over in the Persian Gulf. How big a deal is this? Well, our next guest seems to be saying a very big one. CNN's Nick Robertson was reporting from the Bab al-Mandab Strait just last week. He's back in London. Hi, Nick.
4: Hi.
3: And the headline on your reporting online is something a source told you about, this lightning-quick advance of Houthis down the Red Sea coast. This source said it was an F-up of epic proportions because, he says, the Yemenis, who've been in a decade-long conflict with the Yemenis say they asked for help. Tell us more.
4: Yeah, they say that they asked for help. In fact, they've been asking for help for some time. I was meeting and interviewed the head of the National Resistance Front, which is part of the groups that are aligned with the internationally recognized government of Yemen in the port city of Mocha just a couple of weeks ago. And he said, look, everyone's known that this is an international problem that it grew out of a local issue. But we've been telling people for some time that this is going to get big, it's going to affect them, and therefore we need help. And I think he was feeling particularly bad that the Emiratis had pulled out of his area in Yemen early in the year, and that there'd been very little sort of support coming forward to match the level the Emiratis have been giving from the Saudis. So I think the conditions were there. The groups on the ground were talking about it, but it really wasn't getting traction internationally.
3: Well, you say that this source said that it sounds like someone in the military contacted U.S. Central Command pleading for backup air support. They were told the U.S. was watching closely and that Saudi air support was coming. It never came. And that port city, Mocha, collapsed.
4: Very quickly. And, you know, I think as the dust has settled and there has been quite a lot of finger pointing, you know, particularly pointing at the lack of air support from Saudi and the sort of sense that what the United States was saying about its ally Saudi coming to help wasn't being matched by the reality on the ground. I think where the Saudis were doing their strikes was in the east of Yemen, supporting the anti-Houthi forces again on a much different front in the war, and the front down the Red Sea, of course, vitally important for Saudi Arabia because that's the stretch of water that the oil that they export transits on its way to Asian markets, didn't get that level of attention. And there was a very clear sense of frustration that this had been building for a while. The messaging had been sent very clearly, both in Washington and Riyadh, and come the final moments, it wasn't reacted upon. I think as the dust has settled, there's, you know, the picture becomes more nuanced and the forces on the ground collapsed more quickly for a number of reasons. They didn't have the troops that people thought they had. Were there defections to the Houthis? I think these are some of the questions that are being asked a few days later now.
3: Yeah, well, and last week you became the first Western journalist to visit Param Island in more than a decade. This is just days before the Houthis captured this island, which is in the Bab al-Mandab Strait. And now that they control the strait, you say they'll let all shipping through that isn't Saudi Arabian, but that the Saudis, that's a huge chunk. So how big a deal is this? I mean, you say maybe a second front in the Iran war?
4: When the Houthis say that they're not allowing Saudi ships to come through the Red Sea, what they're actually saying is they're not allowing any oil to be exported through the Red Sea, because it is only the Saudis that are exporting oil. And that may begin to ebb even more in the near future, because that vital east-west pipeline in Saudi Arabia has been targeted, and it's out of action at the moment. The operation of that transit pipeline has been suspended by the Saudis. So it's a huge deal, because repairing that pipeline may take a while. Getting the confidence for the Saudis to be able to run shipping through there would seem to be improbable. Bab al-Mandab Strait, the narrowest point on that waterway, just 12 miles to the African coast. It's very narrow. It can easily be mined by the Houthis. They can easily interdict shipping there much more easily than they could before.
3: Well, just briefly, we have just a few seconds here. Will the U.S. military now have to get directly involved?
4: I would think that's highly unlikely. It's much more likely that there'll be pressure on the Saudis to play a greater role. They have a military pact with Pakistan and Turkey. Let's just take one very quick step back. This is exactly what the Saudis were saying in the beginning of August, when they said, look, they believe that Iran is directing both the Houthis and the Iraqi militia to attack them. And that appears to be what's happening on the ground. The Houthis attacked them just over the border, and it appears that the Iraqi militia have blown up that east-west pipeline. Yeah. It's a very fragile moment, a lot at stake for the Saudis.
3: Well, Nick Robertson, CNN's international diplomatic editor based in London, thank you for going there for us and reporting on it. Thank you.
4: Thank you.
2: The Kennedy Center in Washington, D.C., could close for real tomorrow after months of threats from President Trump to shut it down. The board meets tomorrow, and on the agenda, according to the Washington Post, is an option to close the National Performing Arts Center because of physical and financial deterioration, or to have President Trump raise money to rehab the building and have his name put on it. Joining us is attorney Norman Eisen. He's been suing to keep the president's name off the building. He represents Kennedy Center trustee and board member Congresswoman Joyce Beatty. Norm, welcome back.
5: Thanks for having me back.
2: You have seen financial documents, I believe, that are before the board members. What do they say about the physical condition of the Kennedy Center?
5: So much that comes from the Trump administration, the documents and the plans distort the reality of what's going on. On behalf of Congresswoman Beatty, we at Democracy Defenders Action, together with the great folks at the Washington Litigation Group, have gone to court. We secured an order that Donald Trump's name needs to come off the building. It has. And we secured an order that the building must remain open. So whatever the board does tomorrow, it's not going to close. To the extent there's a crisis at the Kennedy Center, it's a crisis of Donald Trump and his board cronies' own making, because, among other things, they're not utilizing over $250 million that Congress has appropriated to repair this building. So this is all a gigantic temper tantrum to try to hold the building hostage and get Donald Trump's name back on there. We're not having it.
2: Yeah, I mean, just to understand the potential sequence of events here, when the board meets and talks about the physical challenges, you know, regardless of, I guess how accurate these documents are, are you saying that if the board, decides we need to shut down the place to repair it, then you and others would challenge that?
5: There's no need to shut down the Kennedy Center to repair it. That over $250 million that has been provided by Congress can be utilized to repair the Kennedy Center in stages. Some debris flaked off the ceiling in a recent rainstorm. That has happened before since the Kennedy Center was opened. That can be dealt with. So can the rest of the repair needs while keeping the Kennedy Center open. Right now, there's a court order requiring the Kennedy Center be kept open. And what the board should be doing is making a plan to utilize this money in phases. Instead, they're trying to get Donald Trump's name back on the building. That's the primary goal. And they're making inaccurate claims in order to, in essence, hold the Kennedy Center hostage. If anybody has run that building into the ground, it's Donald Trump and his cronies. It's time to utilize the Congress money and to get the building repaired while keeping his name off of it as the law requires.
2: Yeah. So then if the board, you know, chooses the option to, we're going to have the president raise money to rehab, repair the Kennedy Center and vote, the board votes to put his name on the building, then what happens? Is there a legal challenge waiting at that point? You're like, what happens procedurally?
5: If they violate the law yet again by trying to put Donald Trump's name on the building, whatever the excuse, if they try to close the building needlessly when they have $250 million more than $250 million to repair it, which can be done in stages. That was the original plan. That's how it's been done before. We'll be right back in court as we have been enforcing the law. And nobody is fooled by these bizarre shenanigans, by this temper tantrum. It reminds me of a the old story about the man who killed his parents, and then when he was prosecuted, threw himself on the mercy of the court because he's an orphan. This is a situation of Donald Trump's own making, and he and the people he put on the board should not now be able to take advantage of it to get an illegal outcome like putting his name on the building.
2: Right. That's Attorney Norman Eisen at the Brookings Institution. Thanks so much. It's Here and Now.
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1: West Michigan weather for Greater Grand Rapids and all of the Lakeshore. This afternoon, sunshine with a high in the low 70s. Tonight, cloudy, a chance for thunderstorms with a low around 60 degrees. Tuesday, cloudy, a chance for showers and thunderstorms with a high in the upper 70s. Wednesday, cloudy skies, a chance for rain with a high in the low 70s. Thursday, mostly cloudy, showers during the morning hours with a high in the mid-70s.
7: Coastal Louisiana will soon be the home of what SpaceX says will be a $100 billion launch base. State lawmakers waived a lot of regulations to make it happen, but residents say they have been kept in the dark.
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1: 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I'm Patrick Center. High-intensity interval training is popular for a reason. No other type of training gets you fitter faster. The only question would be, is it safe? 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
10: 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I'm your host, Dr. Chet Zelasco. Straight Talk on Health is a joint production together with WGVU in Grand Rapids, Michigan. With a PhD in exercise physiology, I've been teaching people how to improve their health through diet, exercise, and supplementation for over 30 years. I look at the science behind all those headlines and social media and let you know whether what you read is something to consider or not. You can check out the other things that I do on my website, drchet.com, and please sign up for my free emails. Now, I recently talked about taking inventory of where your body is now, primarily in your ability to move your limbs. The reason was that regardless of age, as well as physical limitations, you can improve your fitness level. You can potentially accelerate the process using high-intensity interval training, also known as HIIT. It may take ingenuity if your physical limitations are significant, and you should be guided by your healthcare professional to get started. So let's take a look at a recent study. Researchers in Australia recruited a group of apparently healthy subjects, 65 to 85 years of age, to participate in a HIIT study. The focus was changes in body composition. The subjects had a mean age of 72 years, were randomly assigned to one of three groups: a control group who focused on stretching and balance, a moderate intensity group who walked on a treadmill for 45 continuous minutes at a specific target heart rate range, and a group that walked 40 minutes, including a 10-minute warm-up, four 4-minute intervals at a specified heart rate range, interspersed with 3 minutes of active recovery, and then a cool-down period. The results? There were significant changes in body composition between the control group and both the high-intensity interval training group and the moderate-intensity group, with a specific change in the visceral fat. Were they fitter? The HIIT group demonstrated a greater use of oxygen than the more moderate-intensity group, but it was not statistically significant. The important point was that even people over 80 could perform the HIIT based on their specific fitness level. Well, what about people who recently had heart attacks? Now, before I get into this next study on HIIT, I want to be sure you understand that unless you're under 30 and very fit, you need some guidance and advisement from your physician before you really attempt any HIIT program, especially if you have cardiovascular disease, diabetes, or are on medications for those conditions. Look, I've been doing interval training for over 40 years, but the intervals I do today are within the limitations of the body I have today, not the ones when I was in my 30s. So with that in mind, let's look at this study. Researchers in China recruited over 200 subjects with a specific cardiac profile. The subjects all recently had a myocardial infarction, heart attack, that was resolved by a percutaneous coronary intervention, like a stent. This group requires special attention in that they are at serious risk for another event within the next year. Researchers divided the subjects into three groups: a moderate continuous intensity training group, a high intensity group, and a group that combined the continuous exercise with the HIIT program as part of a 12-week cardiac rehabilitation program. Now, the advantage is that every exercise session was under the supervision of professionals trained in cardiac rehab and with the knowledge how to respond if something were to go wrong. Results? All groups improved their fitness levels. What the researchers found was that the combined training approach of the continuous training interspersed with the HIIT training provided the best results than either of the approaches done separately. Now, from a fitness perspective, those in the combined group increased the amount of oxygen they could use more and pumped significantly more blood per beat, that's called the ejection fraction, than either of those groups that did that exercise alone. Most important, there were no differences in major adverse events. I specifically chose this study because these subjects were most at risk. With a doctor's approval and under the right supervision, even they were able to safely do high-intensity interval training. For most of the rest of us, those are obstacles we don't face. But I have a confession. I married a woman who doesn't like to exercise. I know, it's not what you'd expect from a guy committed to a career in making people fitter and healthier, but she was, and is, irresistible. Since we met, I've been on the lookout for fun ways to exercise, especially HIIT, which has become so popular. One could argue that high-intensity interval training should be fun, but maybe more interesting? We've worked out that distraction helps. So Paula usually is reading or watching TV while biking or doing other exercise. How can we work HIIT competition into that formula? The simplest way is just to see whether she can increase the RPMs for 30 seconds by pedaling as fast as possible. Maybe she can only make it 15 seconds. Then pedal easy for 3 minutes 30 seconds of easy cycling. Repeat that 4 to 6 times and you got a workout. The goal is to last for 30 seconds for all 4 to 5 intervals. Another approach would be to bump up the resistance for 30 seconds, followed by the same rest approach of easy cycling at a reduced resistance. Now, the same logic could be used for walking, elliptical trainers, and stair climbers. What about other forms of exercise or exercise equipment? The approach remains the same. No matter what mode of exercise we choose, increase speed or resistance for a specific amount of time, ranging from 15 to 90 seconds, and then actively rest for 3 to 4 minutes, repeating the cycle 4 to 6 times. Here are some other ideas of what can be fun. Friends, there's probably no better piece of exercise equipment, other than a dog, for doing high-intensity interval training than getting together with a group of people and doing it as a group. Someone can be the designated timer to keep track of the intervals and the rest times. Walking is the logical choice, but it can be done in the pool, indoor bikes, with calisthenics, or some other group activity or a class. It may bring about a little competition, which can be motivating. It especially helps on those days when you really don't want to work harder. Obligation to someone else can keep you on track. Trampoline rebounders. These are available at a moderate cost at big box stores or online. They come with a variety of aerobic workouts. The simplest thing is to increase the foot speed as you bounce. The nice thing is that some come with a bar to hang on to while you're working out. You can bounce higher, but if you do that, you got to remember your ceiling height. Also, if you hit the rebounder, it has to be straight down dead center, or you could bounce yourself off the equipment onto your floor or whatever else happens to be in the way. Pools. If you have access to a pool, you can always use pool walking as your mode of exercise. There are a number of ways to increase the intensity. You could walk faster, or you could increase the resistance by using your arms to push the water to propel you faster as you walk. If you want to have some more fun, skip across the pool. Now, if you have difficulty moving without assistance, you can still do some interval training. Using your walker for balance, depending on how much room you have within your home, your driveway, or local park, you can simply walk faster for 15 seconds to start. If you have a wheelchair, the same approach applies. I know from observation that some people like to use their wheelchairs to scoot along using their legs. As long as you're always under control, that would be acceptable. Just not down a hill, please. One more time. We should all be prudent and check with our physicians first. We should also get some guidance as how to begin a HIIT program using what I've stated here as a guideline. It must be within your fitness level right now, not 20 years ago. It can be something as simple as walking faster for 30 seconds at a time during the walk you already take. But the gains can be significant to improving your health span. I think it's worth you checking it all out. And that's all the time I have for this episode. If you like the podcast, hit the share button. Tell your friends and colleagues about it. Until next time, this is Dr. Chet Zelasko saying, health is a choice. Choose wisely today and every day.
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1: On Wall Street this noon hour, AI stocks are sliding worldwide after leaders of the industry warned a slowdown is needed for the safety of humanity. Another jump in oil prices, meanwhile, sent the bond market to its latest pressure-raising milestone Monday as the yield on the 10-year Treasury briefly touched 5% for the first time since 2023. The S&P 500 fell 0.6%. The NASDAQ composite, which has many more tech stocks, dropped a market-leading 0.7%.
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14: Live from NPR News in Boston, I'm Josie Guarino. President Trump is pushing back against calls from tech leaders to slow down artificial intelligence development, dismissing warnings of a global catastrophe as a, quote, sick conspiracy. The backlash comes after Anthropic CEO and other tech executives called for stricter industry guardrails, warning that unchecked AI could eventually escape human control. However, Trump declared on social media that any attempt to limit the technology only helps China. Trump is rejecting the need for new regulations, arguing that he is a sufficient guardrail himself and that the U.S. must win the global AI race at all costs. NATO chief Mark Rutte says Russian drone strikes near the Polish border shows Moscow's desperation, prompting Poland to immediately ramp up border security. A Russian drone struck a train near the Ukraine-Poland border on Sunday, shortly after senior visiting officials, including the former prime ministers of the UK and Sweden, passed through, according to Ukraine's state rail operator. Another drone strike hit a truck near a border crossing. In response, Rutte pledged to boost NATO support for Ukraine. The U.S. Senate returns to Capitol Hill today following a five-week recess. The chamber is expected to turn its attention this week to a handful of items, including cryptocurrency legislation. This is Here and Now.
1: West Michigan weather for Greater Grand Rapids and all of the Lakeshore. This afternoon, sunshine with a high in the low 70s. Tonight, cloudy, a chance for thunderstorms with a low around 60 degrees. Tuesday, cloudy, a chance for showers and thunderstorms with a high in the upper 70s. Wednesday, cloudy skies, a chance for rain with a high in the low 70s. Thursday, mostly cloudy, showers during the morning hours with a high in the mid-70s.
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20: From the WGVU newsroom, I'm Patrick Center with these State and West Michigan headlines. The U.S. Energy Department says keeping the J.H. Campbell coal power plant open in West Olive is helping avoid blackouts. But an appeals court says the department overstepped its authority when they ordered Consumers Energy to keep the plant open beyond its scheduled retirement in May of 2025. Michael Lenoff with Earth Justice says the Energy Department also ordered coal-burning plants in four other states to continue operations.
21: DOE has not shown that there is an imminent need for any of the coal plants whose retirement has been prevented.
20: Consumers Energy says they are studying the appeals court decision and, for the time being, will continue operating the J.H. Campbell Power Plant. The Holland Planning Commission is considering a developer's proposal to transform a historic downtown bank into a boutique hotel. WGVU's Dee Morrison has more.
22: Houghton-based developer BraveWorks is proposing a 42-room boutique hotel at the former People's State Bank on East 8th Street in downtown Holland. The Planning Commission held a study session September 8th to discuss the project with developers. Plans for the Vault Holland include a speakeasy access through the bank's former vault and an addition to the three-story commercial building. It was constructed in 1928 and designated as a city landmark property, noted for its Art Deco style. Most recently operated as a Fifth Third Bank branch, the property was sold in 2022 for nearly $4.5 million to Holland Lakeview Holdings, listed as the current owner in city records. Developers submitted design renderings and a parking management plan, which includes valet service for its existing parking lot on 9th Street and proposals to share parking with nearby Pillar Church on Sundays. The Planning Commission meets again October 13th. I'm Dee Morrison.
20: The city of Hastings says the discovery of the deadly poison ricin at an apartment building in town is not, in their words, a threat to the public. The health department has placed what it called an imminent danger and remediation order on the entire Tyden Lofts apartment building while testing continues. The exposure was reported Thursday night when a patient with symptoms showed up at a hospital emergency room. Residents were evacuated from the apartment building and have not been allowed to return. State, federal, and local investigators do not identify the source of the ricin. Instead of surgery to treat cancer tumors, the new University of Michigan Histotripsy Research Center uses sound waves to break up tumors and remove them without incisions or pain. Michigan President Domenico Grasso says the procedure was invented at the university.
23: Decades from now, histotripsy will be spoken alongside Michigan's historic contributions to polio and influenza vaccines and the many other discoveries that have defined our university's commitment to improving and saving lives.
20: The new research center will include education programs to teach scientists, engineers, and clinicians about the technology. From the WGVU newsroom, I'm Patrick Center.
24: Hey, everybody, it's Kai Rosendahl, the host of Marketplace. 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
20: West Michigan weather for Greater Grand Rapids and all of the Lakeshore. This afternoon, sunshine with a high in the low 70s. Tonight, cloudy, a chance for thunderstorms with a low around 60 degrees. Tuesday, cloudy, a chance for showers and thunderstorms with a high in the upper 70s. Wednesday, cloudy skies, a chance for rain with a high in the low 70s. Thursday, mostly cloudy, showers during the morning hours with a high in the mid 70s.
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2: I'm Robin Young in Boston. It's Here and Now. And now a story about dentures, but it's so much more than that. Some 41 million Americans have dentures. Most are 65 and older and toothless. But around 27% of that population doesn't have dental insurance. And dental insurance doesn't always cover dentures. If only there were free 3D printed dentures. Enter 22-year-old Tennessean Connor Gibson. He's a dental technology manager at Remote Area Medical, or RAM. That's a nonprofit that provides free dental, vision, and medical care through mobile pop-up clinics across the country. And thanks to Connor, they now have a 3D denture printing operation at their base in Knoxville. Connor, you knew nothing about dentistry, and despite studying engineering at Walter State Community College in Morristown, you didn't know much about 3D printing either. Am I correct?
3: You're exactly right. Yes, two big hurdles there.
2: How'd you overcome that?
3: So the reason I went into engineering is because I like to problem solve. I like to learn new things and have that challenge of just diving fully into it and knowing, especially knowing the reward that it has on how it touches these people's lives and then to be able to smile again. It just drives that mission more and more.
2: Yeah, talk a little bit about that, because as you're saying, you saw this in your community. A lot of people, you know, missing their front teeth. Teeth are important to eat as people get older, especially. But talk about that emotional aspect of this.
3: When it comes to the ability to be able to smile, we truly take that for granted. You know, being able to eat is one thing, but the psychological impact it has to not be able to smile at your job or to smile to your neighbors, to your kids. The types of patients that we see at RAM clinics, these people come from all across the nation, no matter where we host them. You would think most of them would be people up there in age, 65 or older. But the world that we're in right now, we're all one slip, one fall away of needing a partial or needing dentures. Or my kids come first. Yeah. My family comes first.
2: Food comes first.
3: Exactly.
2: Yeah.
3: And to be able to take this technology and bringing that free healthcare to those patients, we see grown men cry every weekend.
2: Yeah. Well, tell us about some of those stories, because, you know, people are noticing you. CBS and Scott Pelley did a beautiful story about RAM. They met a gentleman. He had an uninsured drunk driver run a red light doing 80, hit him head on, almost kills him. He's had surgeries. And then he's drilling on a basement wall and the drill hangs up on a piece of rebar, comes back, hits him in the mouth, broke his teeth again.
3: He is one of many. Just a simple accident. People view him now as a drug addict. Someone that he isn't, because he has no teeth. And the amount of times that we hear, this is the first time I can smile to my kids with teeth. I can now get a job as a waiter. This past weekend, we had an expedition in Lick Creek, Kentucky. It's in the eastern part of the Appalachians in Kentucky where you have no cell signal. But it was at a high school, and we saw over 200 patients there across our various different services. The denture patients there, a lot of them drove from across state lines. We actually had two of our patients drive from Florida and got there days before to get their spot in line and get their ticket.
2: Sleep in the car in line in a parking lot?
3: That's exactly right. And oftentimes in parking lots, they'll have a little community set up. At that specific clinic, I believe they were cooking hot dogs. Someone brought a camper. And these are absolute strangers. And they put their faith and their time into us. And we're able to give them that mirror moment, as we coined the phrase, to be able to get their smile back.
2: The mirror moment. How rewarding. But we still haven't heard, how did you ever come up with this idea of 3D printing? I mean, what did you do? Take out a book or something? How did you learn how to do it? And what do you do?
3: As I said, I was volunteering at a RAM clinic. Mm-hmm. How can I be a part of the organization in any way, shape, and form? They had the concept of a mobile digital denture lab laid out in the warehouse with no one to run it. Digital dentistry with, as they coined the phrase, with 3D printing dentures is something that just the past 5 to 10 years has boomed. And that technology is so new that most dental schools don't have it in their hands and aren't teaching it to their students. So we had to learn it from the ground up, going, okay, we're taking this new technology and putting it on a mobile unit that no one's ever done before.
2: I just have this image of late at night, you and a bunch of people, you know, with some paperwork spread out on the ground, and it's like you're putting together a dining room table. You're trying to figure out how to do 3D printing. So suffice it to say you learned. But now we're talking about dentures, and printing is both complicated and very simple. It's a machine that is a computer.

0: places do braces right now.
1: Exactly right.
0: Yeah.
1: And we're able to use that technology plus the various softwares that we use to design these dentures, where we can even pull up a picture of what the patient looked like in their past life and mold their teeth to be as close as possible to what their teeth used to be. The technology is mind-blowing.
0: Is it like Fixident? Do you have to cement it in or?
1: Typically, whenever you place the denture in, it will have suction just because it is so precise to that patient's mouth.
0: What do you see, that mirror moment you talked about?
1: You just see many, many days and effort put in by the amazing support that we have as my team here at RAM, the volunteers, the engineers that thought of it, the inventor of 3D printing, Chuck Hull. You see all of that pay off with that patient's tears and just happiness. It is childlike whimsicality, no matter who is in the operatory, because they know that we all came together and were able to change this person's life.
0: Just to take a second, I mean, you're 22. Did you ever get to meet Stan Brock, who was the late founder of RAM? He was a daredevil pilot. He once walked 26 days in the Amazon to be treated for an injury, and he started this airborne medical charity with an Army C-47 that flew on D-Day. You know, a character. Took no salary, lived in an office donated to RAM, showered with a garden hose, and died in 2018. Is his spirit still there?
1: Oh, absolutely. Our headquarters is like a museum when it comes to Stan Brock's legacy and the way he impacted not just the people around him, but all the patients that we've seen through him. Sadly, I did not get to meet Stan Brock before he passed. But the way I got involved with RAM was actually watching a documentary called Medicine Man, A Stan Brock Story, which was about how he founded the organization. It's absolutely mind-blowing, and it's an honor, really, to be a part of such an incredible mission that is just so human at its core. We peel back everything, and it's just, we want to help you.
0: Well, Connor Gibson, the work that you do, you know, seeing people get their teeth back in a couple of hours, they can't pay for it, you know, it can cost thousands. How is this supported?
1: We do not take any government funding as of right now, which allows us to do what we do without requiring for the patient to fit into a tax bracket or with this insurance. Around 75% of our funding comes from people every day like you and me. The other percentage comes from corporate sponsorships that see what we do and that want to partnership and volunteer. The thing that really makes our clinics operate fully and the way that we can do multiple events across the nation in a single weekend is our volunteers. We rely on our volunteers as much as we do our donations. We might see 300 or 400 patients in a single clinic in a weekend. We'll have 3 to 6 staff members there. And the rest are volunteer dentists, volunteer optometrists, medical providers, hygienists. All of these professionals come from the surrounding area and make it a true community event. And they're the ones putting in the hard work and time, and we rely on them as much as we do a simple donation.
0: Yeah. That is 22-year-old Connor Gibson, dental technology manager at Remote Area Medical, or RAM, in Knoxville, Tennessee. It's the nonprofit that provides free vision, medical, and dental care through pop-up clinics across the country. But they also have this 3D denture printing lab in Knoxville. Connor, thank you so much.
1: Thank you again for having me.
0: It's Here and Now.
2: West Michigan weather for Greater Grand Rapids and all of the Lakeshore. This afternoon, sunshine with a high in the low 70s. Tonight, cloudy, a chance for thunderstorms with a low around 60 degrees. Tuesday, cloudy, a chance for showers and thunderstorms with a high in the upper 70s. Wednesday, cloudy skies, a chance for rain with a high in the low 70s. Thursday, mostly cloudy, showers during the morning hours with a high in the mid 70s.
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1: This is Here and Now. A top official in Washington who oversees disability programs for students has abruptly quit, concerning many advocacy groups. Journalist Michelle Diamond is co-founder of the news site Disability Scoop, and she joins us. Michelle, welcome to the program.
2: Thank you for having me.
1: So this departure, you've written about it, it's at a federal office most of us have not heard of, the Office of Special Education and Rehabilitative Services. For parents of children with disabilities, for advocacy groups, what does it do? What does it matter?
2: So this is the office at the Department of Education that really oversees the implementation of special education services throughout the country. Their role is very much to enforce the law, to ensure that students are being provided the services that they should be, and to give guidance to states and to school districts on how the law should be implemented. They also are the ones that administer the funding for it.
1: So can you give an example or two of specific services a student is getting right now as we speak, that's kind of overseen by this office?
2: Right. So under federal law, a federal law called the Individuals with Disabilities Education Act, students with disabilities are entitled to what's called a free, appropriate public education. So that means that students are expected to be served in the least restrictive environment. So a child with a disability has the right to be in, for example, a regular education classroom alongside their peers without disabilities to the greatest extent possible. They get supports for any kind of learning needs they have, any kind of speech or physical therapy, that kind of thing, that's all provided for under this federal law. So what this office does that we're talking about is ensures that schools really do provide those services in the way that they're supposed to, because it's incredibly individualized and really complicated, quite frankly, to ensure that every kid gets that.
1: So last week, and you've reported on this, the acting head of this Office of Special Education and Rehabilitative Services quit abruptly, and her replacement takes over today. I mean, these changes at these agencies, right, they often happen in Washington. No one notices. What is the significance of this change at the top for the program, for the people who depend on the program?
2: Right. This particular change is happening at a really critical time. So the same week that this official departed, more than 100 staffers at the Office of Special Education and Rehabilitative Services were being moved over to the Department of Health and Human Services under an agreement that the Department of Education has reached to farm out a lot of special education responsibilities to HHS. So this is pretty unprecedented to be moving all of these staffers and responsibilities over to another agency. It's creating a lot of uncertainty in the field as to what the expectations are going to be and how schools are going to connect with each of these different agencies and for what purposes. The official who left had previously indicated that she was going to be remaining at the Department of Education and overseeing those staffers at HHS. But now it's very unclear what that chain of command is going to be and how that will influence what gets trickled down to schools.
1: So is there a concern yet then among, say, some of the advocacy groups that if they have an issue, if they have questions, now given this change, it could get lost in a bureaucracy that now has nobody at the top?
2: Yeah. So the move from the Department of Education to HHS has been widely criticized by advocates. They really don't see any upside for the most part. They see a disconnect between from moving special education experts away from regular education experts and separating them into different agencies, because students with disabilities they're really general education students first. Most students with disabilities, the vast majority, spend most of their day in the general education classroom. Mm-hmm. So separating those things from one another, it doesn't really make a lot of sense. At the same time, though, there are people who say special education isn't really working. A lot of kids are having incredible difficulty getting the services that they need, and something does need to change. So there are some people who are very much open to trying something new, and, you know, we'll see if it works.
1: That's Michelle Diamond, co-founder, reporter at the news site Disability Scoop. Michelle, thanks very much.
2: Thanks so much.
1: We heard from so many listeners who shared memories of 9/11 with us this past week. So if you reached out to us, thank you very much.
3: Yes, it was lovely. And now we'd like to get your insights on another big topic, the cost of housing. I'm sure there will be some opinions, yep. Right, Scott?
1: Absolutely. So if you are on the market, what is your experience? Have you had to compromise on the ideal home, location, to find something more affordable? Have you cut your spending? Have you given up on buying? Tell us your story. Go to hereandnow.org/housing.
3: That's hereandnow.org/housing. We also want to hear from you if you are a renter trying to rent. Yeah. And by the way, thank you so much. We love connecting with you. Here and Now is a production of NPR and WBUR. I'm Robin Young in Boston.
1: And I'm Scott Tong in Washington, D.C. 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
9: From NPR and WBUR Boston, I'm Robin Young.
10: And I'm Scott Tong. This is Here and Now. Coming up, the heads of the big AI companies racing against one another now say their products are developing too fast.
9: Also, e-bikes may be good for commuting, but are sending kids to the emergency room.
11: We don't want to sell e-bikes to kids. It's too much power. It's too heavy. The helmets aren't safe enough. And kids should be riding bikes. They should be pedaling.
10: And the author Thomas King influenced a generation of indigenous writers and then learned he is not Native American. Cheyenne writer Tommy Orange on the revelation and how it's emboldened critics.
12: There's been a campaign to erase Native people from the land and from history.
10: Coming up here and now.
9: The news is first.
13: Live from NPR News, I'm Lakshmi Singh. Despite the newest warnings about artificial intelligence, President Trump's demanding full speed ahead with AI and data centers. On social media, Trump points to U.S. competition from China in declaring, quote, whoever wins AI wins. But as NPR's John Ruich tells us, some of the major executives who've helped drive public access to AI are saying it is time to pump the brakes.
14: It started when Dario Amodei, the CEO of Anthropic, which makes Claude AI, posted a long essay online that said it's time for an intentional global slowdown of AI development. He said basically the pace at which AI is advancing is becoming too fast for people to keep up with it and keep it safe. So it needs to slow down. And he said companies like his need to have independent auditors embedded within them to check their safety measures. After that post went up online, there was this rapid and extraordinary display of unity from other industry leaders. So Sam Altman, the CEO of OpenAI, Elon Musk, who among other things runs xAI, and Demis Hassabis, who runs Google's AI efforts, they all agreed online.
13: NPR's John Ruich. A coalition of cities, including New York, Chicago, and Seattle, filed a federal lawsuit against the Department of Homeland Security over a new rule that would deny green cards and visas to immigrants who use government benefits. Here's NPR's Jasmine Garz.
15: Public charge has been part of U.S. immigration law for over a century. It lets an immigration official deny a green card or visa to someone believed likely to depend on government benefits for survival. In early September, Homeland Security redefined that guidance. Whether or not someone will use Medicaid, food stamps, or even college financial aid will factor into deciding if an applicant might become a public charge. That guidance takes effect September 18th and would especially affect people applying for visas or trying to adjust their immigration status within the U.S.
13: That's NPR's Jasmine Garz reporting. Ukraine says a Russian drone hit a Ukrainian train near the border with Poland over the weekend. in. Latest from NPR is Joanna Kisses.
16: In a statement, Ukrainian Railway said former CIA director David Petraeus was at a station near the Polish border when the Russian drone hit the passenger train. A Ukrainian media outlet posted this video showing the station at the moment of the strike. Terrified passengers ran as smoke billowed in the distance. No casualties were reported. Ukrainian Railway said it was, quote, highly probable that the Russian drone's intended target was another train that had purposely left hours earlier ahead of schedule. European politicians, including former British Prime Minister Boris Johnson, were aboard the train. Joanna Kakissis, NPR News. Cave.
13: U.S. stocks trading lower this hour with the Dow now down 68. 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
2: From the WGVU newsroom, I'm Patrick Center with these state and West Michigan headlines. Consumers Energy says it is reviewing an appeals court decision, but for the time being will continue running the J.H. Campbell Power Plant in West Olive. The court ruled the U.S. Energy Department overstepped their authority when they declared an energy emergency and required consumers to keep operating the coal-burning plant. Consumers plan to retire the J.H. Campbell more than a year ago. Michael Lenoff is with Earth Justice.
17: The court made clear that the Department of Energy has grossly overstepped its emergency authority. Consumers Energy had a very comprehensive plan to replace it with solar and storage and other resources that were more than a replacement for Campbell.
2: Consumers planned to retire J.H. Campbell at the end of May 2025. Since then, the Energy Department has issued continuous 90-day orders to keep the plant operating. The city of Hastings says the discovery of the deadly poison ricin at an apartment building in town is not, in their words, a threat to the public. The health department has placed what it called an imminent danger and remediation order on the entire Tiden Lofts apartment building while testing continues. The exposure was reported Thursday night when a patient with symptoms showed up at a hospital emergency room. Residents were evacuated from the apartment building and have not been allowed to return. State, federal, and local investigators do not identify the source of the ricin.
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2: West Michigan weather for Greater Grand Rapids and all of the Lakeshore. This afternoon, sunshine with a high in the low 70s. Tonight, cloudy, a chance for thunderstorms with a low around 60 degrees. Tuesday, cloudy, a chance for showers and thunderstorms with a high in the upper 70s. Wednesday, cloudy skies, a chance for rain with a high in the low 70s. Thursday, mostly cloudy, showers during the morning hours with a high in the mid 70s.
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19: And I'm Scott Tong in Washington, D.C. This is Here and Now. Artificial intelligence, is it controlling us or the other way around? As you've likely heard, there's been a lot of talk the last few days about AI's ability to harm. And over the weekend, the heads of the big AI companies said, let's slow down. And today, Microsoft published a code of conduct asserting people should be in control. For his part, President Trump today posted, the only control or guardrails that AI needs is a strong and smart, high IQ president, end quote. Let's now bring in Ina Fried, chief technology correspondent for Axios. Hey, Ina.
20: Hi, Scott.
19: Busy weekend for you. So the biggest warning came from Anthropic CEO Dario Amodei, and he warned that a swarm of AI agents could be capable of taking over the entire internet. What did you find notable, first of all, about Dario Amodei's warning about what AI can do?
20: Well, I think things are getting a lot more concrete. I think what's new is that these executives have real-world things they can point to versus just fears of what's coming. A lot of people in the industry have had fears that we would be at this point at some point. I think what's new is a bunch of leaders in businesses that are actively building this are saying, we're pretty close to that point right now.
19: So now these leaders in Silicon Valley are calling for what's called pacing to slow AI down to get a handle on these uncertainties, not to slow down too much to let the Chinese companies catch up. So how would this Goldilocks speed actually work?
20: Well, that's the really tricky part is, one, how do we get everyone to slow down, not just a few? Because I think the biggest problem right now is you have what are called race conditions, which is, I think everyone agrees in the industry, except for maybe President Trump, that things are moving too fast, and it would be better if things were slower. But they're also in a race. These companies are in a race with each other, especially OpenAI and Anthropic. But there's also a race between the U.S. and China. So really, to get the conditions where companies and countries feel comfortable slowing down, you need some sort of national and then ultimately international agreement. And that's going to be tough if you have a president that says there's no problem.
19: Yeah. You know, what can you tell us about the response after these, you know, weekend warnings? I've read that, you know, some in the AI space say it's not enough. You got to do a lot more regulation, a lot more slowing down. Others saying maybe these CEOs are overdoing the risk, perhaps, you know, to pump up their future stock listings.
20: Yeah, I think the idea that this is all a marketing ploy, I just don't buy that. I think the evidence is too strong that these capabilities are growing very close to a point at which we could lose control. And there's a few reasons for that. The models are now helping the next model get better. And there are some companies eyeing what's called recursive self-improvement, which is the models just getting better on their own. And I think that's a really dangerous direction to head at a time where these models don't seem to be fully under control. I mean, we had the Hugging Face incident. We've had other examples where, mostly in testing, but these models have started communicating with one another. So I really don't buy the argument that this is all somehow just marketing. In terms of slowing down, I think the tricky part is how and how much.
19: Yeah. Well, I mean, as far as the this hack of this AI company, Hugging Face, you know, it's been reported, we talked to you about it, that these AI agents suddenly started doing things the humans did not ask them to do, did not intend them to do. And it gets to this broader question of how much do the operators, the developers, actually know about how the AI agents are doing what they're doing?
20: Not nearly enough. And it's surprising when I say that. In other types of technology, we've understood pretty well what's going on under the hood, or at least the experts have. What's been really different with this brand of AI is we only sort of know what's going on. We know they're picking what's most likely to be next, but clearly there is more going on. And clearly they have an ability to plan and communicate that is starting to exceed what we seem to be able to control. And we don't really have full visibility. And I've long thought it would have been better, not that we can go back necessarily, to build our most advanced AI off something that's transparent, that's controllable, that's explainable. And we don't really have that here.
19: Yeah. And you briefly talk a little bit more about the regulatory debate in Washington. You mentioned what the president said, you know, don't really need to slow down. His tech advisor, David Sacks, accused these AI companies of trying to form a cartel, saying you all can self-police yourselves. So what's the nature of the regulatory debate to the extent there is one in D.C.?
20: I think there's a lot of different voices, even within the administration. I think these companies wanted to make sure, hey, if we agree to slow things down, we're not breaking antitrust law. I think the message from Sachs and probably from the president's comments is you're probably not going to get in trouble for slowing things down on your own. But what you heard from Dario and others is, look, even if we do that, that's only for the U.S. If we want to really have this happen in a way that's both safe and doesn't hurt U.S. competitiveness, we need an international agreement. And that's really something that only the administration can do. Congress can't do it. These companies can't do it. Mm-hmm. This is going to fall on the executive branch to do or not do.
19: Ina Fried covers AI and tech for Axios. Thank you.
20: Thanks, Scott.
9: So as we just heard, President Trump today posted the only control or guardrails that AI needs is a strong and smart, high IQ president. And the president said this to reporters over the weekend about government regulation of AI.
0: We can put guardrails, we can do this and that, but I think you have a lot of negative forces that are bringing it up. that shouldn't be bringing it up.
9: So we want to hear more about how President Trump fits into this and how we got here. Gregory Allen is founder of the Independent Decision Tree Research. He also served in the Department of Defense's Joint Artificial Intelligence Center as a civil servant during the first Trump administration as well as the Biden administration. Gregory, welcome.
21: Good to be with you.
9: And it has been jarring to hear President Trump say things like, you only need a strong president, after we heard last week from that Anthropic researcher, as he quit, saying that AI could eliminate humanity in a decade. His colleagues are reportedly saying he just went public with what they've all been saying. But you may have some insight into President Trump's resistance to guardrails.
21: Certainly. Well, I think there's a few things to point out. The first of which is Trump is obviously not opposed to AI guardrails because his own administration, with his own full endorsement, has already banned an AI model worldwide. That was the example of Anthropic's Mythos model, which demonstrated jaw-dropping capabilities in cybersecurity. And when they released a downgraded version of it, their Fable 5 model, the administration was so concerned that those cybersecurity guardrails weren't sufficient that they used export control authorities to ban that model worldwide, albeit temporarily. So when Trump says that the only thing we need is a smart president, I assume he's referring to himself, and he has demonstrated that he's willing to go tough and very sharply restrict such models when he sees safety concerns.
9: But you've also said, reminded us, that Trump might be anti-tech safety, I'm paraphrasing here, because tech safety people banned him from social media. This was after January 6th.
21: That's correct. So this administration campaigned against the idea of AI safety, essentially equating it with woke ideology. But the administration has been quite volatile in its expressed opinions on AI safety. And now, after the Mythos incident and after the Hugging Face incident, we're seeing multiple Trump administration officials embracing language of safety. So, for example, Treasury Secretary Scott Bessent said that the goal of the administration is the most innovation and the highest level of safety. And more recently, White House Director of the Office of Science and Technology Policy, Michael Kratsios, gave an endorsement of the U.S. Center for AI Standards and Innovation, which he called our Safety and Security Institute. So Donald Trump himself, I should mention, is about to be negotiating with the leader of China, Xi Jinping. And so you can imagine why he doesn't want to go into that negotiation where AI safety will undoubtedly come up and say, no matter what you do, we're going to slow ourselves down. We're going to restrict ourselves. I imagine that his language, he does have to keep in mind how he can best influence the behavior of China in this story.
9: And just remind ourselves, I mean, this seems to have come out of nowhere over the weekend. It just kind of blew up. But there were a couple of things that led to where we are today over the weekend and last week. There have been other whistleblowers, but there was that OpenAI Hugging Face incident, which we heard about, in which a swarm of AI agents acted as a fanatical collective, that's in Anthropic's Dario Amodei's words, and launched their own cybersecurity attack. Over the weekend, he called for a deliberate slowdown on AI development by governments. David Sachs, a tech founder and investor who is advising the White House, you know, sort of dismissed that. You know, he said the easiest way not to build superintelligence is for you guys to agree not to build it. And Republican talking heads said the same thing over the weekend. You could do this, you know, by yourselves. But then Sam Altman came out overnight last night and said, no, we're asking the government to handle international guardrails. And others have suggested maybe there should be some sort of a treaty signed. And that brings us to your point that you're just making, that, you know, maybe that's what is actually going on and they don't want to show their cards. But we only have a minute here. Is it possible that Donald Trump doesn't believe that there is this threat, that companies are somehow trying to get away with something?
21: Well, I think the first thing to say is it's not a matter of belief. There is now a fact pattern. The OpenAI Hugging Face incident, which included OpenAI not only hacking an external company, but also taking over an entire OpenAI research cluster, right, hacking themselves against their own will. The types of technical capabilities demonstrated during that attack, a couple of years ago, I would have said it would require a nation state intelligence service level of cyber power to do that.
3: We're going to have
21: this administration is absolutely familiar with that attack, I assure you.
3: Okay, Gregory Allen, founder of Decision Tree Research. The facts are hopefully are going to be winning out. Gregory, thank you.
21: Thank you.
3: It's Here and Now.
4: Coastal Louisiana will soon be the home of what SpaceX says will be a $100 billion launch base. State lawmakers waived a lot of regulations to make it happen, but residents say they have been kept in the dark.
22: Whether you talk about the federal administration or on the state level, or the NDAs, whatever it is, the elected leaders aren't telling the people what's coming down to them.
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24: West Michigan weather for Greater Grand Rapids and all of the Lakeshore. This afternoon, sunshine with a high in the low 70s. Tonight, cloudy, a chance for thunderstorms with a low around 60 degrees. Tuesday, cloudy, a chance for showers and thunderstorms with a high in the upper 70s. Wednesday, cloudy skies, a chance for rain with a high in the low 70s. Thursday, mostly cloudy, showers during the morning hours with a high in the mid-70s.
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29: It's Here and Now. What happens when a big-time indigenous writer is found not indigenous? We're talking about Thomas King. The American-Canadian wrote several award-winning books, including The Inconvenient Indian. For years, King assumed his absent father was Cherokee, and then last year, DNA tests showed no native blood. Many indigenous writers long looked up to King, including Cheyenne journalist Tommy Orange. When the facts came out, Orange interviewed Thomas King several times, writing about the discovery and his own feelings in New York Magazine. And he joins us now. Tommy Orange, welcome.
30: Hi, thanks so much for having me.
29: Talk briefly about Thomas King, the writer, the influence he's had.
30: Yeah, when I was a younger writer, I believe I read him when I was in my MFA at the Institute of American Indian Arts. Somebody who was talking about Native history from a Native perspective, what I believed at the time, it felt really empowering to, you know, bring up history and try to change the narrative, because so much of what we're taught in school is this pilgrim story and people fleeing from religious persecution, and it's made into this sort of grand tale of woe. And the Indians in the story, they don't appear anywhere else in most textbooks and most public schools. That's kind of where you leave natives off. So when I read him, I felt like this was a native person retelling the way we talk about history, American history and North American history and native people.
29: Yeah. Thomas King, he hosted a comedy show on Canadian radio. It was called the Dead Dog Comedy Hour. We have a little clip of it here.
31: So, Tom, why don't you tell our listeners who our guests are?
32: But I don't know who our guests are.
33: Jay Ash Putra, remember?
31: That's right, Tom. Jay Ash Putra is going to join us in a little while. And in our second half hour, we'll be talking with Native activist Louis Riel.
32: Jasper, you've got a fairly serious problem here. Louis Riel is dead.
31: Dead? That's pretty serious, all right.
1: He was hanged in 1885.
31: So why'd you invite him to be on the show?
1: I didn't invite anybody.
5: You two lug nuts need help.
29: And that is Tom King. He, of course, you know, was a radio personality in Canada as well. When you found out, Tommy, that he was not Indigenous, what was the reaction inside and outside Native communities?
30: I read about this in the piece, but there was a list going around kind of internally, the alleged pretendian list, just a portmanteau of pretend and Indian people. And it's such a common thing and has been for a long time in American history and popular culture. So there was a list going around and I knew he was on it. I guess when I found out for sure, I can't say I was totally surprised, but you know, when you look back at Thomas King and his life, as a Native person, you're understanding something different if it was told from a non-Native person. You know, I read in the piece that it'd be like finding out that Buffy St. Marie was not Native, for example, would be like finding out Elvis was an alien.
29: You mentioned Buffy St. Marie, the singer. She's one of several people you list in the piece of people who say they have Native identity and eventually are found not to have Native identity, a big celebrated singer. Here's a clip of her music.

0: Tommy, you're right that I can't stress enough how big of a deal it was inside the lives and hearts of Native people who loved her that Buffy St. Marie is not actually Native. I mean, these are big emotions when people find these things out, yeah?
1: Yeah, I mean, you open yourself up when you're experiencing art. There's a vulnerability that you open up to allow yourself to feel the things that often artists are trying to get you to feel. And there's a kind of corruption of memory that happens. You know, you have to go back to all those times that you felt moved by the thing, and it changes, it rearranges things.
0: Now, in Thomas King's case, he says he was told by his mother that he was Indigenous, and therefore, and this is part of your interview with him, that's the life he lived. And he argues appearance matters, you know, whether there's, you know, proven blood or DNA, appearance matters. He says he and his brother were darker skin than his cousins. And appearance is what people see. These are his words, a visual upon which they form a first opinion as to who you are. Don't believe me? Talk to Black folks in North America, to Muslims, to Sikhs, to any person with brown skin. What do you make of that argument?
1: I mean, I don't, you know, Thomas King is a different case than Buffy, because I do believe Buffy was consciously fooling people the entire time. In the case of Thomas King, you know, he truly grew up feeling like he was different than a lot of the white people around him, and his mom told him this story. And in the course of the interviews I did with Tom, I just felt like there was an incuriosity about verifying the story that he was told. You know, as a Native writer myself, I spent a lot of time considering, you know, if I was the one to tell Native stories. I'm half white and half Cheyenne, and I'm from the city and not necessarily from where a lot of Native folks think about Native people growing up, reservations and such. And, you know, he claims at one point that he didn't have the internet growing up, but there was a lot of years where he could have hired a genealogist, had the resources from, you know, selling Native stories. There's a part of me that believes he didn't want to know enough. He didn't want to, you know, in case it wasn't true. And that's the troubling part to me.
0: Yeah. Well, one of the groups involved in this story that, you know, made the claim and did research about this Indigenous question is called the Tribal Alliance Against Frauds, right? It investigates people's claimed Indigenous heritage. This is a sensitive topic. For their defenders of groups like this, why is it important to them to publicly out people who are shown to falsely claim Native identity?
1: Because there's a certain amount of opportunity and money that in some instances is set aside for Native people for those opportunities, for those careers. You know, there's only so many Native books that will come out in a year. And that has to do with the publishing industry, like seeing how much Native books on Native topics, how much they move, how much money they can make. So, you know, mostly they're going after people who are taking up space where they shouldn't be. And I understand it's a really sensitive subject, and there's a lot of people who don't have the straightforward story. But when you really start to get into the subject and see the data, there are just so many fraudulent cases. And, you know, there's a cost to being a Native person and coming from a Native family. There's an emotional cost. You know, I'm finding myself vehemently arguing against something that I think is already agreed upon. This is just something that is widely accepted now.
0: Yeah. Coming back to Thomas King, he's elderly now, I gather. He's still doing testing, DNA, trying to assess if he has a Native DNA. How do you grapple with this? Because as you write, for a long time, he did not pursue this question.
1: Well, he did two separate DNA tests, and they both came back with 0%. Native ancestry. I believe he's still working with a genealogist to try to track down some connection with the Lumbee tribe. You know, he claims to not want to leave a stone unturned, but you know, I can't help but feel he's trying to, you know, save face and still be able to claim something in order to save his career, essentially. And, you know, I understand that because he lived many decades inside this particular identity. But, you know, if it's not there, it's not there. And you kind of have to figure out a way to move on.
0: Yeah, I understand. And Tommy Orange, finally, as you write, there have been many cases, you know, going back centuries of people claiming to have Native ancestry, and they do not, when they're found not to have it. How do you think about the cost to, I mean, just the broader society, people who might read these books, listen to this music? There would, I imagine, you know, for many inside and outside, there's just always this cloud, this question of, is this voice authentic?
1: Yeah, it does. It does a lot of damage. I mean, already the outside world thinks it can qualify who the real Native people are and who the real and who aren't. You know, without the fraudulent stuff coming into it, there's been a campaign to erase Native people from the land and from history. And, you know, to me, the more healthy nation is one that looks at everything and considers everything that's included in its story and builds from there together.
0: We've been talking to Tommy Orange, the author of two books, Wandering Stars and They're There, which was a finalist for the Pulitzer Prize in fiction. He wrote about Thomas King in New York Magazine. Tommy Orange, great to talk to you. Thank you very much.
1: Yeah, thanks so much for having me.
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0: Live from NPR News in Boston, I'm Josie Guarino. President Trump is calling on Ukraine to stop its attacks on Russian oil refineries as U.S. diesel prices skyrocket past a record $6 a gallon. For months, Ukraine's long-range strikes have targeted Russia's energy sector. This forced Moscow to ban diesel exports back in July, severely tightening the global market. That supply crunch was already worse due to the ongoing U.S. war with Iran. Canadian Prime Minister Mark Carney is courting some of the world's biggest investors as he tries to reduce Canada's economic dependence on the U.S. during an escalating trade war with President Trump. About 300 CEOs and senior executives managing more than $120 trillion in assets are gathering in Toronto for the Canada Investment Summit. Carney is pitching Canada's energy and critical minerals, global trade access as reasons to invest. Bob Mackey, a fashion designer who clad stage and screen stars in elaborate gowns, died today. He was 87 years old. Mackey was known as the Sultan of Sequins for the show-stopping looks he created for famous performers like Cher, Carol Burnett, Miley Cyrus, and Pink. He won 10 Emmy Awards and a Tony Award, plus was nominated for Oscars for Best Costume Design. This is Here and Now.
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2: West Michigan weather for Greater Grand Rapids and all of the lakeshore. This afternoon, sunshine with a high in the low 70s. Tonight, cloudy, a chance for thunderstorms with a low around 60 degrees. Tuesday, cloudy, a chance for showers and thunderstorms with a high in the upper 70s. Wednesday, cloudy skies, a chance for rain with a high in the low 70s. Thursday, mostly cloudy, showers during the morning hours with a high in the mid 70s.
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2: From the WGVU newsroom, I'm Patrick Center with these State and West Michigan headlines. The U.S. Energy Department says keeping the J.H. Campbell coal power plant open in West Olive is helping avoid blackouts. But an appeals court says the department overstepped its authority when they ordered Consumers Energy to keep the plant open beyond its scheduled retirement in May of 2025. Michael Lenoff with Earth Justice says the Energy Department also ordered coal-burning plants in four other states to continue operations.
7: DOE has not shown that there is an imminent need for any of the coal plants whose retirement has been prevented.
2: Consumers Energy says they are studying the appeals court decision and, for the time being, will continue operating the J.H. Campbell Power Plant. The Holland Planning Commission is considering a developer's proposal to transform a historic downtown bank into a boutique hotel. WGVU's Dee Morrison has more.
8: Houghton-based developer BraveWorks is proposing a 42-room boutique hotel at the former People's State Bank on East 8th Street in downtown Holland. The Planning Commission held a study session September 8th to discuss the project with developers. Plans for the Vault Holland include a speakeasy access through the bank's former vault and an addition to the three-story commercial building. It was constructed in 1928 and designated as a city landmark property, noted for its Art Deco style. Most recently operated as a Fifth Third Bank branch, the property was sold in 2022 for nearly $4.5 million to Holland Lakeview Holdings, listed as the current owner in city records. Developers submitted design renderings and a parking management plan, which includes valet service for its existing parking lot on 9th Street and proposals to share parking with nearby Pillar Church on Sundays. The Planning Commission meets again October 13th. I'm Dee Morrison.
2: The city of Hastings says the discovery of the deadly poison ricin at an apartment building in town is not, in their words, a threat to the public. The health department has placed what it called an imminent danger and remediation order on the entire Tyden Lofts apartment building while testing continues. The exposure was reported Thursday night when a patient with symptoms showed up at a hospital emergency room. Residents were evacuated from the apartment building and have not been allowed to return. State, federal, and local investigators do not identify the source of the ricin. Instead of surgery to treat cancer tumors, the new University of Michigan Histotripsy Research Center uses sound waves to break up tumors and remove them without incisions or pain. Michigan President Domenico Grasso says the procedure was invented at the university.
9: Decades from now, histotripsy will be spoken alongside Michigan's historic contributions to polio and influenza vaccines and the many other discoveries that have defined our university's commitment to improving and saving lives.
2: The new research center will include education programs to teach scientists, engineers, and clinicians about the technology. From the WGVU Newsroom, I'm Patrick Center.
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2: 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I'm Patrick Center. West Michigan weather for Greater Grand Rapids and all of the Lakeshore. This afternoon, sunshine with a high near 78 degrees. Tonight, partly cloudy with a low around 60 degrees. The weekend, Saturday, partly sunny with a high near 81 degrees. Saturday night, partly cloudy with a low around 60 degrees. Sunday, mostly sunny with a high near 76 degrees. Monday, a 30% chance of showers after 2 p.m., otherwise partly sunny with a high near 75 degrees. And Tuesday, mostly cloudy, a chance for showers before 2 p.m., with a high temperature Tuesday near 78 degrees. And now, your Marketplace Tech Report.
12: In this world, nothing is certain except death and taxes. But that was before AI. From American Public Media, this is Marketplace Tech. I'm Megan McCarty-Carino. The rise of artificial intelligence could reshape huge parts of our economy, potentially upending how businesses operate and the kind and number of jobs humans do. If AI changes the way we work, and therefore the way we make money, it could also have implications for how the government collects some of that money through taxes. Our tax system was built around an economy where humans earn wages, companies employ workers, and both contribute to the public purse. That revenue helps pay for everything from roads and schools to Social Security and other government programs. So what happens if AI starts changing that equation? Marketplace's future effects correspondent David Brancaccio has been exploring just that in his series Robots Ate My Taxes.
13: If AI means a lot of people get thrown out of work, then our personal income goes down because we're out of work, right? And we pay less tax. That is a big deal, Megan, because 66%, there's another calculation that it's 3/4 of the revenue that the federal government generates for itself is by taxing human labor. So for a time, federal, state, and even some local budgets could take a hit, possibly a nasty hit.
12: Yeah, so it sounds like AI may have a tax advantage over human workers for companies. Tell me more about that.
13: Well, an expert on technology and the law, Ryan Abbott, he's a partner at Brown, Nary, Smith & Kahn, opened my eyes to this.
14: All things being equal, if I and an AI could do exactly the same work just as well, a business would be better off firing me and hiring the AI system effectively because they'd save on taxes that way.
13: Yikes. You know, on your pay stub, Megan, you can see the Social Security and Medicare that you pay in, but the company, your employer, also pays the other half of that. Do the math, it adds up to about 7.65% for lots of people. That's the part your company pays. Now, if an AI does the work instead of a human, the company pays Social Security and Medicare at 0%.
12: So how could we change the tax system to address this problem?
13: Well, Ryan Abbott, that lawyer, has an edgy idea. Why not get rid of the payroll tax on humans altogether?
14: What you're looking for is a tax system that is neutral as to labor being done by a person versus a machine.
12: Well, obvious question. How are we going to make up the difference?
13: There are a lot of cool ideas. All of them will annoy different people. If there's less of us working to tax in the AI world, maybe raise consumption taxes like a national sales tax or a value-added tax. How do you like them higher-taxed apples? Or, Megan, maybe tax AI per unit of AI like we tax gasoline by the gallon. One winner of the Nobel for Economics told me that since we don't know which companies get super rich with AI— Right. It might not be an AI company, but it could be a company in the future that uses AI well. Then we should just do a better job, he argues, taxing corporate profits in general. Now, that's easy to understand, but politically very tough to pull off.
12: That was Marketplace's future effects correspondent, David Brancaccio. And you can find more of his reporting on this at marketplace.org/robots-ate-my-taxes. Erica Soderstrom and Daniel Shin produced this episode. I'm Megan McCarty-Carino, and that's Marketplace Tech. This is APM.
2: You're listening to WGVU's Community Supported here in Now West Michigan on this Monday, September the 14th. Let's stop by the Cyber Corner. President Donald Trump says he is a sufficient guardrail against rogue artificial intelligence, claiming that any effort to limit the technology is part of a sick conspiracy. The president specifically said on social media Monday that the administration has already stopped the AI company Anthropic, quote, from doing bad or potentially bad things, end quote. Trump pushed back against calls by tech leaders at Anthropic, OpenAI, Microsoft, and others to have greater regulation of AI to ensure it is developed in ways that promote safety, address legal liability, and preserve national security. And that's the very latest from the world of technology from the Cyber Corner on this Monday, September the 14th.

0: River Realty, Archival Brewing, and Garcia and Sons Roofing, up to a total of $6,460. Again, that number to call is 1-866-NPR-WGVU or go online to WGVUnews.org. Thank you.
1: European heat waves. I'm Randy Simon, and this is Earthwise, a look at our changing environment. Starting at the end of May through mid-August, Europe has suffered through five rounds of dangerously high temperatures, breaking records in 18 countries. Temperatures were the highest ever recorded for May. Western Europe was the most affected area, with reports of record-breaking temperatures in France, Ireland, and the United Kingdom. Climate scientists are not surprised by the high temperatures. It is clear that global warming is adding extra heat to European heat waves. This summer's European heat does bring up the question of whether climate change is not only intensifying hot weather, but altering weather patterns. The hot spells in Europe are the result of heat domes, which are giant masses of high-pressure air that become stuck in place, clearing out clouds and heating the land for days or even weeks at a time. Heat domes are caused by various weather patterns. The warming caused by climate change makes it more likely that heat domes reach record-breaking temperatures more frequently and for longer stretches. One weather pattern that affects heat dome formation is the temperature difference between the Arctic and the equator. The Arctic is warming much faster than the rest of the world, reducing that difference. As a result, the movement of weather systems is more sluggish, producing more persistent heat waves. Scientists are working to understand the forces that are leading to more frequent and more persistent heat waves. Society can cope with short heat waves, but when extreme heat drags on for weeks, it is a problem for agriculture, for water supply, and for pretty much everyone. 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
3: West Michigan weather for Greater Grand Rapids and all of the Lakeshore. This afternoon, sunshine with a high in the low 70s. Tonight, cloudy, a chance for thunderstorms with a low around 60 degrees. Tuesday, cloudy, a chance for showers and thunderstorms with a high in the upper 70s. Wednesday, cloudy skies, a chance for rain with a high in the low 70s. Thursday, mostly cloudy, showers during the morning hours with a high in the mid 70s.

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1: It's Here and Now. We've talked a lot about 9/11.

0: looking back 25 years and acts of kindness. Well, going forward, there's one organization inviting you to pay it forward for 11 days this September. Okay, let's explain. On 9/11/2001, American Kevin Turf and his partner were flying home from a European vacation when their flight was diverted to the tiny town of Gander on the island of Newfoundland. And here's a recording Kevin made that day.
1: Welcome to unexpected visit to Canada. We're in Gander, like a gander at Gander. Just informed of the horrible tragedy in Washington and New York City.
0: Turf and passengers from 38 planes landed in Gander that day, and the hospitality from townspeople has been told and retold in the Broadway musical Come From Away. Well, 5 days after landing, the stranded passengers made their way home, and Kevin Turf returned home to Austin, Texas. He later founded a nonprofit called Pay It Forward 9/11, and he joins us. Kevin, welcome to the program.
2: Thank you so much. It's an honor.
0: You just returned, I understand, from Gander in Newfoundland last night, marking 25 years since that day, that experience. Where you experienced remarkable acts of kindness from the people of Gander. I wonder, what memories did it stir up your trip?
2: Oh, gosh. It was such a beautiful remembrance ceremony. It was really, in many ways, nicer than many American cities do. But it was what I experienced, you know, when we landed, this town of 9,000 people took in 7,000 refugees from 90 countries, and they gave us food, clothing, shelter, information. I got to experience what it might be like to be a refugee as an American.
0: Yeah. And you've said that there's a difference between empathy and compassion.
2: Yeah, so I've studied this issue over 25 years. And so, we were stuck on the tarmac in our case for 15 hours. So the next time you want to complain about your flight delay, you give me a ring.
0: Yeah, no kidding.
2: But, it would be kind to send thoughts and prayers to the people that were stuck out on those planes if you were a townsperson. It would be empathetic if they said, oh, gosh, they're probably running out of food and water. Let's send some pizza boxes and sodas out there. But when they open their borders, their schools, their churches, their homes, their showers, and let people in, even knowing there might be other terrorists on those planes, that's compassion. My favorite definition of compassion is to engage in the suffering of others.
0: Yeah. Well, 1 year after that, so September 11, 2002, Kevin, you wanted to replicate acts of kindness and get other people to do the same. And I gather on that first anniversary, you gave the employees at your company each $100 bills to do what?
2: That's right. It was, they kept telling us, we kept trying to thank them, and they kept saying, no, you would do the same. And that really bothered me. I wasn't sure what a small town in Texas or really anywhere in the country would they do the same as they did. So I couldn't fly back to Gander that first year, but I had a small business in Austin. And so I said, let's close the doors of our company and remind people it's the anniversary of 9/11. We said we would never forget. And so I handed out the money, divided people into teams of two, and sent them out across Austin and said, go do random acts of kindness, but it had to be for strangers. And then they had to come back to the conference room and then talk about what they did. And it would become such an emotional event as people shared how they divided up the $100 and whether they were, buying the simple things like a coffee or maybe someone's pharmacy order or whatever. But some people were creative, and one went to the hospital and they found a single mother giving birth to a baby. They gave her a $100 savings bond. Another went to the courthouse and paid for people's traffic tickets. Just really interesting ideas. And that was the creativity that came along with it.
0: Yeah. And so now you had this group, Pay It Forward 9/11, asking folks around the world to do the same this month. Talk a little bit about what you're inviting people to do. 11 days?
2: Right. So we do 11 days of kindness. And the idea is to pick any time, do three good deeds for strangers, and then ask the recipient to pay it forward. Then you can sit back and watch the ripple effect of kindness. So, we did this last week in Gander, for example, and we had a team that went into the local aviation museum, and they paid for the first 15 people to come in. They paid for their admission. And then we said, ask them to pay it forward. Well, I'll be darned if five people didn't go through the museum and then came back and said, I want to pay for five more people. So that's the beauty of the ripple effect.
0: Yeah, yeah. And briefly, a version of your story has been told in the Broadway show Come From Away. What's it like to watch it?
2: Well, it's crazy. There are now hundreds of people that are Kevin T, the gay lumberjack in the Come From Away story. But it's you know, people ask, why is this resonating so much? It's because our world, you know, at a time before hashtags in 2002, the words United We Stand were pervasive across the world. Now we couldn't be further from that. I'm a believer, having done this for 25 years, that the only way that we can break through these silos is to have human connections one-on-one to get people to be kind to strangers.
0: Kevin, thanks so much.
2: Thank you.
0: Here and Now is a production of NPR and WBUR. I'm Scott Tong in Washington, D.C.
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4: West Michigan weather for Greater Grand Rapids and all of the Lakeshore. This afternoon, sunshine with a high in the low 70s. Tonight, cloudy, a chance for thunderstorms with a low around 60 degrees. Tuesday, cloudy, a chance for showers and thunderstorms with a high in the upper 70s. Wednesday, cloudy skies, a chance for rain with a high in the low 70s. Thursday, mostly cloudy, showers during the morning hours with a high in the mid-70s.
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8: I'm Chris Boyd. Up next on Think, the lawyer and conservative activist Roy Cohn has been dead for 40 years, but his influence on American politics lives on.
9: Initially, I thought of Roy Cohn as just a nasty minor historical figure. But about 4 years ago, I changed my mind and decided that he was actually much more consequential, largely because of the fact that he molded Donald Trump.
8: We'll talk about Cohn's explosion into the public sphere as a prosecutor in the Rosenberg espionage trials and then chief counsel for anti-communist Senator Joseph McCarthy, about Cohn's affection for and influence over a young Donald Trump, and about how Cohn's effort to hide his sexual orientation shaped his entire adult life. Our conversation starts after a short break.
10: Live from NPR News, I'm Lakshmi Singh. Power plants fueled by coal and natural gas are no longer facing strict carbon pollution cap deadlines enacted during the Biden administration. President Trump's Environmental Protection Agency has repealed those rules. The administration says today's action removes more than $300 billion in costs for the industry to help unleash U.S. energy. The United Nations says fossil fuels, coal, oil, and gas are by far the largest contributor to global climate change, accounting for around 68% of global greenhouse gas emissions. Scientists warn the world is now warming faster than at any point in recorded history. China has criticized calls by tech CEOs and the U.S. has slowed down the development of AI, calling them part of a, quote, Cold War playbook. Here's NPR's Rob Schmitz.
11: The comments followed an essay published over the weekend by Anthropic CEO Dario Amodei and endorsed by OpenAI CEO Sam Altman and SpaceX founder Elon Musk to deliberately slow down the pace of AI models for the sake of safety, adding that a Chinese lead in AI would pose a, quote, grave danger for the U.S. and the world. China's foreign ministry spokesman Guo Jiaquan responded by saying that, quote, fear-mongering, confrontation, and malicious competition will only disrupt the process of global AI governance and serve no one's interests. President Trump also criticized Amadei's essay, saying the U.S. is leading China in AI and that he wants to keep it that way. Rob Schmitz, NPR News.
10: 60 Minutes made its season debut last night under intense scrutiny. NPR's David Folkenflik has more.
12: Nora O'Donnell, a familiar face for CBS viewers, offered the tale of a daring rescue of U.S. Air Force pilots downed in Iran.
13: Given your injuries, how did you find the strength to make it up the mountain?
14: Never let a lack of motivation put you on Iranian TV.
12: Also in this first show, a piece from 60 Minutes veteran Leslie Stahl showed lobbyists commanding six- and seven-figure fees to get pardons from President Trump for convicted felons. 60 Minutes and CBS are operating under the ongoing question of its ownership's ties to Trump. The tally at the end of Sunday night? The Pentagon eagerly cooperated in the story on the pilots. The pardon piece cast the White House in an unfavorable light. Each one powerful and effective. David Folkenflik, NPR News.
10: Celebrated designer Bob Mackie has died. His official Instagram channel shared the news. He passed away today at the age of 87. It says Mackie lived his 87 years to the fullest, fulfilling his dream of being a fashion and costume designer. Mackie's career spanned more than 60 years. The Sultan of Sequins dressed generations of Hollywood and music icons. One of the most memorable, Cher at the 1986 Oscars, wearing a jaw-dropping jet black bondage-inspired ensemble top with a feather mohawk headdress. It's NPR.
4: From the WGVU newsroom, I'm Patrick Center with these state and West Michigan headlines. The city of Hastings says the discovery of the deadly poison ricin at an apartment building in town is not, in their words, a threat to the public. The health department has placed what it calls an imminent danger and remediation order on the entire Tiden Lofts apartment building while testing continues. The exposure was reported Thursday night when a patient with symptoms showed up at a hospital emergency room. Residents were evacuated from the apartment building and have not been allowed to return. State, federal, and local investigators do not identify the source of the ricin. Instead of surgery to treat cancer tumors, the new University of Michigan Histotripsy Research Center uses sound waves to break up tumors and remove them without incisions or pain. Michigan President Domenico Grasso says the procedure was invented at the university.
15: Decades from now, histotripsy will be spoken alongside Michigan's historic contributions to polio and influenza vaccines and the many other discoveries that have defined our university's commitment to improving and saving lives.
4: The new research center will include education programs to teach scientists, engineers, and clinicians about the technology. And 25 years after the 9/11 attacks on the World Trade Center, volunteers in Grand Rapids climbed stairs Saturday at LMCU Ballpark for the stair climb ceremony. They also raised money for families of firefighters killed in the line of duty.
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0: A lot of people who crossed paths with Roy Cohn had reason to fear him. Some felt like they needed him. Very few seemed to have really liked him. He grew up well off, was a not great student at some very excellent schools, but had a law degree by the time he was 20, and just a few years later was part of the team that prosecuted Julius and Ethel Rosenberg for espionage. That caught the attention of FBI Director J. Edgar Hoover and of Senator Joseph McCarthy, chief architect of the Red Scare that gripped the country in the 1950s. Cohn later defended mafia bosses who savored his reputation as a dirty trickster. He was disbarred at the very end of his life after narrowly escaping indictment after indictment on charges like conspiracy, blackmail, and extortion. He spent his entire adult life guarding the secret that for all his homophobic tough guy bluster, he was a closeted gay man. And as it happened, in the years before his death in 1986, Cohn was a fan of and advisor to a young real estate developer named Donald Trump. From KERA in Dallas, this is Think. I'm Chris Boyd. Many observers have noted the aspects of Cohn's unapologetically pugilistic style that now President Trump still embodies. My guest is convinced that to understand Trump's rise and the broader political climate that has surrounded it, we really do need to understand Roy Cohn, whether or not we like him or how he did business. Kai Bird is a Pulitzer Prize-winning biographer and journalist and executive director of the Leon Levy Center for Biography at the CUNY Graduate Center in New York City. His new book is called American Scoundrel, Roy Cohn's Dark Journey from Joe McCarthy to Donald Trump. Kai, welcome to Think.
1: Well, thank you, Chris, for having me.
0: Roy Cohn, Dark Journey. This was not someone whose life story you necessarily were excited to dig into and spend years of your life with.
1: Yeah, it's sort of an unsavory, if colorful, story. And initially, I thought of Roy Cohn as just a nasty minor historical figure. But about 4 years ago, I changed my mind and decided that he was actually much more consequential. Largely because of the fact that he molded Donald Trump. He taught him everything, how to deal with the press, the judiciary, you know, how to run his life, never to take notes. And Roy sort of took this young 27-year-old real estate developer when they first met in 1973, and he introduced him around town, around Manhattan, and introduced him to powerful politicians and judges. And he became his lawyer for the next 13 years and really made the young Donald Trump.
0: There was no love lost between Roy Cohn's parents while his father was still alive. The story of how they got together is pretty remarkable. What happened?
1: Well, Albert Cohn was a ambitious young lawyer who wanted to become a judge. One day he walked into the Bank of United States and happened to meet the owner of the bank, who sat him down and they had a chat. He realized that this young man wanted to be a judge. And he said, well, I have a daughter who is 32, 33 years old and unmarried, and I'd like you to meet her. He took young Albert home, introduced him to Dora Marcus. And it was essentially arranged marriage, and Dora's father promised to, if they got married, that he would someday make him a judge. And about 5 years later, it happened, and Albert was appointed as a New York State judge during the Roosevelt administration.
0: You note that young Roy Cohn was perceptive about his parents. What would you say he learned from each of them and their interactions in the world that would influence how he operated professionally and treated people personally?
1: Well, he learned from his father, you know, that lawyers and judges were very powerful and shaped people's lives in a transactional way. He learned from Dora that he could go through life with ignoring the rules. The rules were for the little man. The rules could be evaded. And Dora raised her only son with no guardrails. And I think this explains a lot about his behavior as an adult.
0: You open the book with this extraordinary story. So Dora Cohn, Roy Cohn, by the age of 30, is nationally famous, but still living at home, I guess. His mother was hosting a Passover Seder. And what happened?
1: This was a Seder in about 1957. Roy was about 30 years old and already a national figure. And at that point in the Seder where the question is asked, why is this night different than all other nights? Dora interrupted and piped up and said, well, because the maid is dead on the kitchen floor. Indeed, the black maid who had been hired to help manage the Seder had suffered a heart attack. And Dora had decided that she would call the authorities, but the Seder must go on. So this is a story that was told through the family for years afterwards. And it says a lot about Dora.
0: It does. I mean, it's an extraordinary story, and it speaks to a callousness that's sort of hard to get your head around. So I guess Roy was picking up on some of that. He went to the Horace Mann School, very prestigious school, didn't do that well there, but he started doing consequential business deals at the age of 15. Tell us more about that.
1: Yeah, one day he was having dinner with his good friend and Horace Mann classmate, Generoso Pope Jr., Gene Pope Jr., and his father, who was a prominent newspaper owner in New York City, said that he had his eye on a radio station. And Roy said, well, how much are you willing to pay for that radio station? And Gene Pope Sr. said, well, you know, I probably would pay $400,000 for the station. And why do you ask? And Roy says he's like 15 or 16. He says, well, I'd like to make the deal happen. The elder Pope laughed and said, well, if you can do that, I'll give you 10%. So Roy made his first deal sort of at the age of 15 or 16.
0: How was it that he was able to talk the headmaster into allowing him to graduate early when he was not, by his own admission, the greatest student in his class?
1: Well, again, Roy just always broke the rules. He decided that he was bored in high school that last senior year, and he wanted to get on to college. And so he went into the principal's office and talked him into it. And he had to take a few summer classes, but he was able to do it. And that's why he went on to Columbia University at a very young age and graduated with a law degree at the age of 20.
0: He used his contacts to run out the clock so he wouldn't be drafted to serve in World War II?
1: Yes, he was a draft evader.
0: Okay. So then he works as a law clerk for a while after finishing law school at Columbia. But then he gets this job as assistant U.S. attorney and is still like drawing a paycheck from the law firm. Is that allowed?
1: It's extraordinarily unusual and probably illegal. And but Roy, you know, got away with it.
0: So while he was working, I guess, as a U.S. attorney, he starts to get this taste of being a kind of informant to the gossip columnists of the day. What did he learn about feeding stories to these writers and using them to hurt his enemies and promote himself?
1: He loved gossip. He actually ran a gossip column in high school in the school newspaper. And he eventually, you know, as in a young man in his 20s, he befriended Walter Winchell, who was by then one of the most well-paid journalists in the country. And as a young lawyer, he met him at the Stork Club, and he started feeding Walter Winchell gossip and tips and even helped to write his column eventually. Likewise, he went on to befriend George Sokolsky, another Hearst newspaper columnist. And all his life, he you know, retailed gossip. He became friends with Liz Smith and Cindy Adams, the New York Post, and got his own name in the newspapers in New York City, twice a week often.
0: I think he was only 24 or 25 when he was part of the team that prosecuted Julius and Ethel Rosenberg on espionage charges. In that trial,
1: that's right,
0: he was aware and sort of pleased to know that the FBI had enhanced the evidence they uncovered. And I used enhanced in air quotes there. They fabricated some of the evidence presented against the Rosenbergs?
1: Well, they exaggerated some of the evidence. The Rosenbergs, Julius was certainly a spy, an atomic spy as such, but very low level. And he passed on through his brother-in-law, David Greenglass, some drawings of an implosion device. So this was significant, but of rather minor import compared to what Klaus Fuchs and other atomic spies at Los Alamos passed on. But nevertheless, the feds exaggerated the importance of the Rosenberg spies, and it was a sensational trial in 1952, 53, and they were convicted, and Roy was an assistant prosecutor on that case and really drove the prosecution. And he had numerous, not one, but numerous ex parte conversations with Judge Irving Kaufman, who was presiding over the case. And he persuaded Kaufman to impose the death penalty, not only on Julius, but on Ethel. And the thought was that by imposing the death sentence on Ethel, that this would persuade Julius to open up and talk more. But neither Julius nor Ethel were willing to play that game, and they went to the electric chair. And Roy later said, he had no regrets, and if he'd had the chance, he would have pulled the lever himself.
0: How did he come to define himself as such a devoted anti-communist?
1: Well, I argue in the book that, this in part goes back to his childhood when his mother Dora took him at the age of 8 and 9 every weekend up to Sing Sing prison to visit his beloved Uncle Bernie, who had been convicted of bank fraud. He was the only banker from the 1929 crash who actually was sent to prison for bank fraud. And Dora, Roy's mother, insisted on telling her son that this was a miscarriage of justice, a vendetta. It had been carried out by Jewish communists and waspy, powerful bankers who refused to bail out Uncle Bernie when his bank suffered a cash flow problem from overinvestment in real estate. So the lesson that Roy learned was that the world was filled with conspiracies, that Jewish communists were part of that evil world, and waspy establishment bankers. And I think this is the origins of his sort of right-wing anti-communist politics in the early 50s.
0: My guest, Kai Bird, is a Pulitzer Prize-winning biographer and journalist, executive director of the Leon Levy Center for Biography at the CUNY Graduate Center in New York City. His book is called American Scoundrel: Roy Cohn's Dark Journey from Joe McCarthy to Donald Trump. We'll be right back.
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0: West Michigan weather for Greater Grand Rapids and all of the lakeshore. This afternoon, sunshine with a high in the low 70s. Tonight, cloudy, a chance for thunderstorms with a low around 60 degrees. Tuesday, cloudy, a chance for showers and thunderstorms with a high in the upper 70s. Tuesday night, cloudy, a chance for showers with a low in the upper 50s. Wednesday, cloudy, a chance for rain, a high in the low 70s. And Thursday, mostly cloudy, a chance for morning showers with a high in the mid-70s.
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5: This is Think. I'm Chris Boyd. Today we're talking about the life story of Roy Cohn, the conservative activist and lawyer whose influence is still being felt in American politics today. My guest, Kai Bird, is a Pulitzer Prize-winning biographer. His book about Cohn is called American Scoundrel, Roy Cohn's Dark Journey from Joe McCarthy to Donald Trump. Okay, so perhaps it was the Rosenberg trials that helped Joseph McCarthy to notice and want to hire Roy Cohn, gets hired on as chief counsel. Joe McCarthy, of course, is the leading figure in the Red Scare that gripped the country in the 1950s. I have to say, like, Joe McCarthy and Roy Cohn seems like a match either made in heaven or made in hell.
6: Yes. Well, Joe McCarthy was really an empty vessel. He was simply an ambitious, congenial politician from Wisconsin who was looking to create headlines. And he found in the sort of anti-communist witch hunts of the early 50s a vehicle to ride and to promote his career. But he found in Roy Cohn someone who was really smart, someone with a photographic memory, and someone who was ruthless in his loyalty and devotion to McCarthy's career. And Roy, you know, was the brains of McCarthyism, which really harmed the country. Thousands of, probably 4,000 or 5,000 civil servants lost their jobs. And it was a terrible moment in American history. And yet, as an historian, I sort of came to, initially I thought that McCarthyism, the witch hunts of the early 50s, were just a low point, an aberration in American history, something that we had gotten past, something that we survived, something that would never happen again. But, you know, a few years ago, I decided otherwise and realized that it was no aberration. It's, in fact, a part of a pattern in American history. We had the Red Scare of the early 20s. We had McCarthyism in the 50s. And now in year 2026, we're going through another such period of paranoia that's marked by sort of a conspiratorial politics of resentment against the establishment, against intellectuals, against immigrants, against blacks and other minorities, and against the world. You know, these people are America firsters, like the isolationists of the 1930s. Well, all of these sort of resentments are things that Rahm passed on to Donald Trump when they met in 1973. So, you know, you can understand then that there's actually a direct relationship between McCarthyism and the witch hunts of that of the 1950s and what we're going through today. And the transmission, the connection is Roy Cohn.
5: Wasn't Joseph McCarthy famously really anti-Semitic? I mean, did that not tarnish the relationship between him and Roy Cohn?
6: Well, he did use anti-Semitic slurs. He had sort of the Midwestern suspicion of others. But one of the reasons he hired Roy Cohn was precisely because Roy was Jewish, and therefore Roy Cohn could protect the senator from charges of anti-Semitism.
5: Was Al Cohn all right with the idea of his son working for Joseph McCarthy? Al Cohn was a Democrat, right?
6: Yeah, he was a Democrat. He was a Franklin Roosevelt New Dealer. He was a New York City liberal. No, he was very unhappy and uneasy with it. On the other hand, he also was proud of his son and his son's ambition, and he wanted to see him do well. And he was astonished that, you know, in 1954, his son at the age of 27 had his image on the cover of Time magazine. So he was ambivalent, but enabling, let's say.
5: What sort of personal life did Roy Cohn have early in his career? I mean, I mentioned in the introduction that he was in the closet about his sexuality, but was this a kind of open secret among people who socialized with him? Did anybody not know who hung around frequently with Roy Cohn?
6: Oh, in the 1950s, he was in complete denial. You know, and as a young public figure, he knew he could never admit to his homosexuality. That would destroy his career as a lawyer. But and I have to say, I do report in the book that he probably had sexual relations with women on occasion, but they were all prostitutes. And you know, he was deeply closeted, and he lived, you know, with his parents and his mother in particular, until she finally died as well in 1967, by which time he was 40 years old. And only then did he buy a townhouse on the Upper East Side and live there and house his law firm there. And there he sort of came out among his associates and colleagues, and everyone in the law firm knew he was gay. They could see the young men going up and down the stairwells at all hours of the night and the early morning. His maid in the townhouse is quoted in the book as saying, "Yeah, Roy likes them young, beautiful, and stupid." So, yes, he by the 1970s, he was living very much a sort of gay lifestyle, but only at night. And during the day, he was a heterosexual, powerful, brutal lawyer who was feared by everyone in Manhattan.
5: And a homophobe.
6: And he was also a homophobe at a time when, you know, after the 1969 Stonewall uprising, where gays began to assert their civil liberties, Roy, by contrast, you know, publicly lobbied against gay civil rights legislation and openly said that gays should not be teaching our children in public schools. And yeah, so he was the target and of a great deal of animosity from his fellow gays for this hypocrisy.
5: So these days we look back on the era when many people were sort of permanently stuck in the closet, and we think that is sad, and it was, you know, caused by a much less enlightened understanding of sexual orientation. To be clear here, you know, you said he liked them young and stupid. Very young. You found evidence that Cohn did not just pursue men and perhaps some women. He pursued boys, teenagers.
6: Yes. Yeah. By the end of his life, he was hanging out in Provincetown and paying very young teenage boys $100 a night, hustlers, for their sexual services. And, you know, there's a chapter in the book called The Predator. And he was indeed, at the end of his life, he was a predator. And we have a long interview with a boy who at the age of 16 was trafficked from Northern Ireland to Venice for a sexual encounter with one Roy Cohn. It's, you know, it's an incredibly sad story.
5: One important name in this book is maybe not so well remembered as Roy Cohn's or Joseph McCarthy's or J. Edgar Hoover's. This is John G. Adams, not the early U.S. president, but general counsel of the Army at the time, who documented Roy Cohn's alleged pressure tactics on behalf of an associate of Cohn's named David Schein, who'd been drafted into the Army. This is a complicated story. I've given you a complicated setup. What do we need to know about what happened and why it matters?
6: Well, John Adams is a forgotten hero of the Army-McCarthy hearings. He was the man who sort of stepped forward with the evidence to show what Roy was doing on behalf of his colleague, another Joe McCarthy aide, David Schein, to pressure the Army to give Schein special treatment. And Adams was the, he sort of lit the fuse for the Army-McCarthy hearings. And in the course of those 36 televised days, John Adams was able to marshal the evidence to show that Roy was not only threatening the Army, blackmailing the Army, but that he was committing perjury on national television. But Roy got away with it. And he was fired from the Senate as a Senate aide, but so was John Adams. And the Eisenhower administration sort of sacrificed Adams, even though they knew what he had done was essentially in the service of the presidency and had rescued Eisenhower from being further attacked by Roy Cohn and McCarthy, who was going after him for the presidency. Anyway, Adams is a forgotten historical figure. But Roy, you know, survived this. You would think that he would have come back to New York in shame, but he arrived in New York that summer of 54 and was feted at a Astor Hotel gala dinner and toasted by the likes of William F. Buckley and 2,000 other attendees at this fancy dinner hosted by the Jewish American Anti-Communist League. So this was just the beginning of his political life and resurrection. He went on in New York to become a high-priced divorce lawyer and a lawyer to all five mob families in the city.
5: All right, let's jump to 1973 when Cohn had moved back to New York City and meets the person you call his most consequential client. Donald Trump was 27 years old at the time. What sort of work was he doing then for his father Fred Trump's company?
6: Well, he was sort of a high-paid errand boy in 1973, working for his father, the Trump Organization that owned apartments in Queens. He was a rent collector, but he had very high ambitions. He wanted to move into Manhattan and become a real estate developer in Manhattan, expand the Trump Organization. And it happened he was... That's why he was sitting at a table at Le Club, exclusive dinner, private dinner club in Midtown Manhattan one evening in October of 73. And he goes over to Roy Cohn and introduces himself at a nearby table and explains that he had a legal problem. The feds were suing him for racial discrimination. And Roy apparently said, by all accounts, he says, well, I think you should fight it. You should sue the feds for defamation for $100 million. Well, Trump liked that idea a lot, and they indeed had a press conference and managed to attract some reporters to come and cover this ridiculous suit, which was soon dismissed in any case. But Roy managed to delay. That was one of his legal tactics, and he stretched out this case for another 2.5 years. And in the end, Trump had to settle with a consent decree and admitted that he had engaged in racial discrimination against blacks in their housing units. It's, you know, that's the beginning of their relationship. Oddly enough, though, I should say, you know, I had 4 telephone interviews with Donald Trump asking him about his old friend, Roy Cohn. And the first one was, you know, these were cold calls. I just was given his phone number, and with some trepidation one evening, on a slow news night, I dialed the number, and there was Donald Trump answering, "Hello?" So I was a little stunned, but I explained that I was an historian working on a biography of Roy Cohn, and he says, "Oh, that's terrific. He was a wonderful man, a great lawyer. We won a lot of cases together." And then I asked him about their first meeting in Le Club in 73, and he told this story, but he flipped the story and said, "Oh, you know, I was a rising young real estate developer in Manhattan in 73. I was making a name for myself. And Roy, who was sitting at a nearby table, recognized me and came over to me and introduced himself and tried to solicit some legal business from me." So, you know, it's a typical Donald Trump story. It's all about himself.
5: Is there any way to know which version of that story might be true?
6: Oh, I think, you know, the first version I told is the accurate one, where Trump, then a very insecure but ambitious young man, goes over at the age of 27 and introduces himself. That's the story he told in The Art of the Deal. It's the story that he's told over the years, decades ago, and to the press. And so I believe that story, not his most recent version. So,
5: my guest, Kai Bird, is a Pulitzer Prize-winning biographer and journalist, executive director of the Leon Levy Center for Biography at the CUNY Graduate Center in New York. His book is called American Scoundrel: Roy Cohn's Dark Journey from Joe McCarthy to Donald Trump. You're listening to Think. I'm Chris Boyd. When you cold call the president of the United States and he just picks up the phone, not even knowing who it is, I mean, how much time do you give yourself? I mean, did you just keep asking questions until he said, "I have to go"?
6: Yeah, basically. We that first call, we had about 10 minutes. Yeah, he's not much of a storyteller, I have to say. He has strong opinions. And the last call was kind of funny. He this time he answered the phone and I said, "Oh, Mr. President, you know, this is Kai Bird. We've been talking about Roy Cohn." And this time, you know, unlike all the previous occasions, he was a little impatient and he says, "Well, this is unbelievable, unbelievable. You should not be using this number to call me. I'm terribly busy. You know, I'm the president. I'm the president. I have Russia calling. I have China calling." So I said, "Okay, I understand, Mr. President. I just have two questions for you. Did you know that Roy Cohn in 1976 voted for Jimmy Carter?" He says, Trump replies, "Oh, really? That's unbelievable. I can't believe that." And I said, "No, it's true." And he was, you know, really frustrated with the old Republican guard symbolized by Gerry Ford. And so he thought Carter was a fresh face. And so Trump interrupted and says, "Well, that makes sense." He does. And so then I go on and I explain that, well, Roy sort of had a falling out with Jimmy Carter very quickly over the Panama Canal Treaty. And Trump then interrupts again and says, "Oh, yeah, that was a terrible deal, terrible deal." So as I said, he has strong opinions. But anyway, at that point in the conversation, he was clearly trying to get off the phone. And I brazenly tried to get him to invite me to come to Mar-a-Lago. I said, "You know, we should really continue this in person, Mr. President, to talk about your old friend." And he says, no, I have no time for this." And so I said, "Well, okay, well, this book is coming out in the autumn." And he says, "Well, terrific. Maybe I can promote it. Anything I promote goes to number one."
5: Still waiting on that.
6: Yeah, I'm still waiting on that. But I should send him a copy, shouldn't I?
5: Couldn't hurt. My guest is Kai Bird, Pulitzer Prize winning biographer and journalist and executive director of the Leon Levy Center for Biography at the CUNY Graduate Center in New York. His book is called American Scoundrel: Roy Cohn's Dark Journey from Joe McCarthy to Donald Trump. We'll be right back.
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0: From the WGVU newsroom, I'm Patrick Center with these state and West Michigan headlines. The Holland Planning Commission is considering a developer's proposal to transform a historic downtown bank into a boutique hotel. Houghton-based developer BraveWorks is proposing a 42-room hotel at the former People's State Bank on East 8th Street in downtown Holland. The Planning Commission held a study session September 8th to discuss the project with developers. Plans for the Vault Holland include a speakeasy accessed through the bank's former vault and an addition to the three-story commercial building. It was constructed in 1928 and designated as a city landmark property, noted for its Art Deco style and glazed terracotta tile details. Most recently operated as a Fifth Third Bank branch, the property was sold in 2022 for nearly $4.5 million to Holland Lakeview Holdings. From the WGVU newsroom, I'm Patrick Center.
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0: West Michigan weather for Greater Grand Rapids and all of the Lakeshore. This afternoon, sunshine with a high in the low 70s. Tonight, cloudy, a chance for thunderstorms with a low around 60 degrees. Tuesday, cloudy, a chance for showers and thunderstorms with a high in the upper 70s. Tuesday night, cloudy, a chance for showers with a low in the upper 50s. Wednesday, cloudy, a chance for rain, a high in the low 70s. And Thursday, mostly cloudy, a chance for morning showers with a high in the mid-70s.
5: This is Think. I'm Chris Boyd. Today we are talking about the lasting influence of the lawyer and conservative activist Roy Cohn. My guest, Kai Bird, is a Pulitzer Prize-winning biographer and journalist and executive director of the Leon Levy Center for Biography at the CUNY Graduate Center. His book is called American Scoundrel, Roy Cohn's Dark Journey from Joe McCarthy to Donald Trump. Kai, you write here that Roy Cohn connected Donald Trump to Roger Stone. Those two became fast friends. Stone is among those who have noticed how many mannerisms and phrases Donald Trump seems to have picked up from Roy Cohn. What are some examples of that that might still be observable today?
6: Oh, you know, Roy, as I said, he represented all five mob families in New York City. And he loved his mobsters. He loved Fat Tony Salerno, the Genovese crime family don who controlled the concrete trade business, which was important to Donald Trump when he was building Trump Tower. Anyway, Roy loved his mob clients. He said that they valued loyalty above everything else. They were genuine. They would always, they could be relied upon, unlike most of his other fancy clients. And he started talking like them. He'd use the same kind of mafioso language, let me tell you, or do me a favor. And it was all transactional language. And so you can hear that in Donald Trump today. But Trump, when he met Roy Cohn in 1973, he began mimicking him in many small and big ways. He noticed that Roy had a vanity plate on his Rolls Royce, and he aspired to have one of his own, so he asked Roy to arrange it. He, like Roy, got a clunky car phone that was pretty rare in the 1970s for his own limousine. He allowed Roy to introduce him to places like the club, but also the 21 Club and of course, Studio 54. Roy was the lawyer for the two owners of Studio 54, this iconic and very notorious libertine kind of nightclub in the 1970s in Manhattan. And Donald Trump became a frequent visitor, to including down to the VIP rooms where he claimed to have seen public sex, which was, of course, something that was happening then in Studio 54.
5: What was this thing? I can't imagine the president doing it now because he's kind of a notorious germaphobe. But Roy Cohn used to pick food off other people's plates. And for a while, Donald Trump used to pick food off other people's plates.
6: Well, that story is really about Roy. Roy habitually picked food off of other people's plates. And he sort of interpreted it as a sign of friendship, sharing. Actually, I don't think the Donald did that very often. He was, as you said, a germaphobe. But he witnessed Roy doing that and Roy doing that to him.
5: So Roy Cohn was never bothered to take on a client tainted by scandal. He thought any media attention was good attention, positive or negative.
6: Oh, absolutely. No, his mode of attack was, you know, to always be aggressive. And to the point of, you know, in a courtroom proceeding, he would attack the judge by name, trying to intimidate the judge into doing what he wanted. He was shameless.
5: What can we know about when Roy Cohn realized he had?

0: face of death. He did avail himself of early experimental AZT treatments in the NIH, the National Institute of Health in Washington, D.C., and he got ahead of the line for those AZT treatments, courtesy of Nancy Reagan, because of his relationship with Reagan, the Reagans in the White House. But he got the treatments too late to really make a difference, and he died in early August 1986.
1: And until that time, he had always insisted to everyone that he was just, I don't want to say just, but that he was suffering from liver cancer.
0: Yes. Yeah, he said this on 60 Minutes to Mike Wallace, who asked him point blank, "Well, the rumors are that you are dying of AIDS." And Roy responds in this very macho way, "You know, how can you believe that? You know me, and you know I'm a tough guy. I could not possibly be dying of AIDS." And he denied that he was gay and said, "You know, I have liver cancer." It was incredible, but that was his position, and he stuck to it to the very end.
1: I do want to ask about the influence Cohn tried and maybe appeared to actually have over Rupert Murdoch and the position that Murdoch's New York Post, which was the paper he bought then in the 70s, would take on Cohn's preferred candidates, including, as you mentioned a few minutes ago, Ronald Reagan.
0: Yes. Yeah. No, that was an important client. Roy helped to introduce the Australian media magnate around New York. He opened doors for him with New York politicians like Mayor Abe Beame and later Mayor Koch, Ed Koch. And he, most importantly, took him down to the White House and introduced him to Ronald Reagan in the Oval Office. And we have a picture in the book of that meeting with Roy smiling a big smile and shaking hands with Reagan, and Murdoch is standing in the background. That was actually an important meeting for Murdoch because Murdoch was trying to persuade the Reagan administration to overturn a regulatory rule whereby if you owned certain number of newspapers, you were not allowed to own more than you were not allowed to hold broadcasting licenses in the same jurisdiction. And indeed, the Reagan administration amended that regulation eventually to benefit the Murdoch Empire. And so it was a key step in the growth of the Murdoch Empire.
1: Do you think there was anything about Roy Cohn's style that influenced what Rupert Murdoch wanted to see on Fox News?
0: Oh, yeah, you know, Roy influenced Murdoch to be sympathetic to the Reagan administration and adopt his view, his sort of conservative outlook on American politics. And so I think there was a lot of influence in that direction, yes.
1: Kai, here's something fascinating to me. Roy Cohn had faced allegations and charges so many times in his working life, always managed to wriggle free with very little effect on his career. I mean, even when his reputation took a hit, he managed to turn that into something positive. How did it happen that he was finally disbarred?
0: Well, yeah, you know, he was indicted three times for bribery and fraud in the 1960s by Robert Morgenthau, famous New York City district attorney. But Roy always got off in jury trials. And yet, you know, he was brazen. He was actually, at one point, we learned that he, during one of the trials in 1964, when he was being tried for bribery, he actually committed another bribery, handing an envelope stuffed with cash to a New York City official on the steps of the courthouse on Foley Square where he was being tried.
1: Oh,
0: So,
1: wow.
0: incredible. But he escaped. And, you know, Morgenthau was certain he was guilty of these cases, but they were complicated, you know, white collar crimes, and it's hard to prove. And Roy

0: was very eloquent in his own defense. And as a result of being acquitted three times, this is something that impressed and attracted Donald Trump to Roy Cohn, the fact that he had been able to beat the system, beat the courts. Roy went around as a lawyer practicing law without taking notes and practicing law essentially over the phone. And he famously told people, don't tell me the law, tell me who the judge is.
1: Huh.
0: Implying that, you know, he could win his cases by just influence. So, eventually, however, it all caught up to him. And in 1970, in December of 1975, he walked into a Mount Sinai hospital room in Miami to visit his old friend Lou Rosenstiel, the sort of bourbon king of Kentucky, who'd made a huge fortune in the aftermath of the Prohibition and in his liquor business. And Roy had become his lawyer as from the late 1940s on. But in 1975, Lou Rosenstiel was dying. He had dementia. He had kidney failure. He was clinically blind. And he was clearly not mentally capable. But Roy walked into this hospital room and had a codicil to the will of Rosenstiel. And he told his old friend Lou that he had to sign the codicil. He asked an attending nurse to witness the signature, and she said no and ran out of the room to get the hospital administrators. Roy grabbed Rosenstiel's hand and forced him to scribble a signature. And we reproduced that said signature in the book. And there's not a single identifiable letter from the alphabet in that signature. It was just a scribble.
1: My guest, Kai Bird, is a Pulitzer Prize-winning biographer and journalist and executive director of the Leon Levy Center for Biography at the CUNY Graduate Center in New York. His book is called American Scoundrel, Roy Cohn's Dark Journey from Joe McCarthy to Donald Trump. You're listening to Think. I'm Chris Boyd. Yeah, it looks like you gave a pen to a cat. It doesn't look like anything.
0: Yeah. And this codicil to Rosenstiel's will appointed Roy as a new executor to the estate. And it held up for about 6 months when it was challenged in the Florida court and disallowed. And the judge and presiding judge reprimanded Roy formally for ethical misconduct. And this was entered into his record. And, you know, the New York Bar Association received this evidence, but for one reason or another, they sat on it for 10 years. But it eventually became the key charge, one of four key charges against Roy in a disbarment hearing that was conducted in 85 and early 86. And Roy, you know, he fought against it. He had 35 friends come and testify in the disbarment hearings as to his good character, including Barbara Walters and William Sapphire, the New York Times columnist, and Donald Trump, and, you know, many others testifying to what a good guy he was. But he was, in fact, disbarred about 4 weeks before he finally died. So it did catch up to him.
1: Kai Bird is a Pulitzer Prize-winning biographer and journalist and executive director of the Leon Levy Center for Biography at the CUNY Graduate Center in New York. His book is called American Scoundrel, Roy Cohn's Dark Journey from Joe McCarthy to Donald Trump. Kai, this has been very interesting. Thank you for making time to talk.
0: Thank you. Thank you.
1: 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Again, I'm Chris Boyd. Thanks for listening. Have a great day.

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3: From WHYY in Philadelphia, this is Fresh Air. I'm Tanya Mosley in Los Angeles. Today, former NFL quarterback Colin Kaepernick. He took a knee during the national anthem, and it cost him his career. And a decade later, he believes the core message of his protest still gets lost.
4: We want to stop police killing black people, and the NFL had an issue with that being said. I want people to just take a moment and think about that. Why would that be an issue for anybody to say we want police to stop killing black people?
3: Kaepernick has written a memoir called The Perilous Fight. It begins long before the anthem, with a black boy adopted by white parents, learning to keep early experiences of racism to himself. He explains why, after all this time, he still wants to play in the NFL, and why he says he'll never let his child play football. First News.
5: Live from NPR News, I'm Lakshmi Singh. Congress is divided over how to address dire warnings about the rapid development of artificial intelligence. The debate was thrust to the forefront after leaders of top AI companies urged a slowdown for safety. Here's NPR's Sam Greenglass.
6: Senate Minority Leader Chuck Schumer is calling for an immediate all-senators briefing. Here's House Minority Leader Hakeem Jeffries on ABC.
7: We should take decisive action now, so that we can slow down the pace of development in order to protect the American people and ensure that AI is proceeding safely.
6: House Speaker Mike Johnson told CNN that AI companies should take the lead.
8: We need to handle this new technology like we have others in the past and make sure we're doing everything we can responsibly to also not smother American innovation. We have to do both things simultaneously.
6: After this week, the House will recess until after the midterms, making sweeping legislation extremely unlikely anytime soon. Sam Greenglass, NPR News, Washington.
5: Vice President J.D. Vance says there are downsides to anything, but that's certainly not true of AI.
9: I feel a little bit weird about the fact that you have so many frontier AI tech companies kind of coming to the government and begging the government to regulate them. It feels a little bit to me like a bit of a Trojan horse. So I think we just have to be careful about this.
5: Like Washington, Beijing also rejects the tech executives' warnings about AI, of which development is a central part of competition between the world's two biggest economies. A federal judge in Washington, D.C. has blocked a U.S. Postal Service plan for President Trump's attempt to restrict mail-in voting for the midterm elections. Here's NPR's Hanzi Lo Wang.
10: This latest ruling is by U.S. District Judge Carl Nichols, a nominee of President Trump. Nichols found the U.S. Postal Service has no authority to refuse to deliver mail-in ballots to voters in states where election officials do not turn over voter lists to the mailing agency and do not have certain barcodes in their ballot envelopes. We should note USPS is a financial supporter of NPR. The Supreme Court has been reviewing a similar order by a federal judge in Boston, and the High Court may issue its ruling at any time.
5: NPR's Hanzi Lo Wang reporting. A meeting between Iran and Gulf Arab states set for today has been put off indefinitely, according to Oman's foreign minister. We have the latest from NPR's Hadil Al-Shalchi.
11: The Omani foreign minister said in a post online that the meeting between Gulf states and Iran was postponed, quote, in the interests of consensus. The Gulf depends on the Strait of Hormuz for its oil export and imports. Oman and Iran have been trying to reach an agreement to temporarily reopen the key waterway, but nothing has materialized yet. Iran has been responding to U.S. strikes by attacking U.S. bases in Gulf countries, and the Gulf sees itself as collateral damage in this conflict. The U.S., which the Gulf states have relied on for their security, has signaled the war could drag on, pushing Arab states to negotiate with Iran to get off its target list. Hadil Al-Shalchi, NPR News, Istanbul.
5: It's NPR.
0: From the WGVU Newsroom, I'm Patrick Center with these State and West Michigan headlines. Consumers Energy says it is reviewing an appeals court decision, but for the time being will continue running the J.H. Campbell Power Plant in West Olive. The court ruled the U.S. Energy Department overstepped their authority when they declared an energy emergency and required consumers to keep operating the coal-burning plant. Consumers plan to retire the J.H. Campbell more than a year ago. Michael Lenoff is with Earth Justice.
12: The court made clear that the Department of Energy has grossly overstepped its emergency authority. Consumers Energy had a very comprehensive plan to replace it with solar and storage and other resources that were more than a replacement for Campbell.
0: Consumers planned to retire J.H. Campbell at the end of May 2025. Since then, the Energy Department has issued continuous 90-day orders to keep the plant operating. The city of Hastings says the discovery of the deadly poison ricin at an apartment building in town is not, in their words, a threat to the public. The health department has placed what it called an imminent danger and remediation order on the entire Tiden Lofts apartment building while testing continues. The exposure was reported Thursday night when a patient with symptoms showed up at a hospital emergency room. Residents were evacuated from the apartment building and have not been allowed to return. State, federal, and local investigators do not identify the source of the ricin.
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17: This is Fresh Air. I'm Tanya Mosley. 10 years ago, quarterback Colin Kaepernick took a knee during the national anthem before a San Francisco 49ers game, protesting police brutality against black people. He said he wouldn't stand to show pride in a flag for a country that oppressed people of color. Within days, he was the most talked about athlete in America. And after that season, he never played another NFL game. Kaepernick later filed a grievance accusing NFL owners of colluding to keep him out of the league and later reached a settlement. He went on to found the Know Your Rights camp and a publishing company and co-created a Netflix series with Ava DuVernay about his childhood. He became a father, and through all of it, he kept training for another shot at the NFL, a shot that still hasn't come. Over the last decade, Colin has given very few interviews. Now he's written a memoir called The Perilous Fight, and it begins not with the protest against the anthem, but with Colin as a black child, adopted by white parents and growing up in a predominantly white town, learning about race in ways that would shape the rest of his life. Colin Kaepernick, welcome to Fresh Air.
18: Oh, Tanya, thank you for having me on. Very excited for the conversation today.
17: Well, Colin, I'd like to actually start where you begin in the book. You are 8 years old. You are walking home from playing with friends. You are drunk on the freedom of being a kid in the summer. And you spot this group of middle schoolers inside of someone's open garage, and you decide to walk over. And can I have you pick up and read from there?
18: Yeah. I stop short, and the three boys stare back at me. They were all white, like most everybody in Turlock. The boys exchanged words with each other. Then two of them sprinted towards me. The other one went off deeper into the garage, My heart jumped as they grabbed me around my arms. "Hey, what are y'all doing?" They pulled me toward a large rose tree that stood next to the house. The third boy reappeared from the garage with a rope in his hands. With my back pressed against the tree, they started wrapping the rope around me. It was happening so fast, I didn't understand. All three were laughing hysterically. I began to panic and then cry. The threads of the rope, coarse and itchy, bit into my arms. "Why are they doing this?" "Stop," I cried out, hot tears streaming down my face. "What are you doing?" I thought these kids were my friends. Why are they trying to tie me to a tree? "Please stop," I shouted, the tears now clouding my vision. I felt thorns pressing into my back through the t-shirt I was wearing. "Go back to Niger," one of them spit out. The other two giggled in response. Just then, one of our neighbors drove by, a white man who lived on the corner. "Hey, what are you kids doing?" he said, slowing down in the middle of the street with a curious look on his face. My captors took off running, laughing the whole time.
19: Thank you for reading that, Colin. You know, the start of a book often tells us a lot about the greater story that we're about to read, and kids, for better or for worse, don't often tell their parents everything they experience. And for you, a black boy adopted by white parents, you seem to instinctively know this was something you could not tell them. What made you unsure that they wouldn't have your back?
18: I think the experiences that I had up to that point in my life, at a young age, I knew how teachers were engaging with me and the response there. I saw how the community would engage with me. I saw how people would treat me when I'm by myself versus when my parents were there. And I also knew that our house wasn't one that talked about race or talked about issues or problems more broadly. And again, instinctively, as a black boy, I didn't think they would believe me. I didn't think they would have my back in that moment, because I hadn't seen that show up in that way. Mm. And I think it's one of the things that I knew I had to get myself together before walking in that house. I went and got cleaned up, came downstairs, and went about the day like nothing had happened. But it was a moment that also shaped and defined me.
19: You write about your parents that you understood they loved you. That was not a question, but that there was only so much blackness that they could stand. What did that look like in your house?
18: It showed up in relation to how I dress, the music I listened to, my hairstyles, who I looked up to and admired. Just culturally, there was a pretty consistent tension and clash there, just as far as who I was, being a young black boy, and what they thought was best, being, you know, two white parents coming from Wisconsin. Mm-hmm. And my parents very much took the approach of, hey, we're going to treat all of our kids the same or treat all of them equally. And I think the intention behind that is right. But the reality is how I have to navigate the world as a young black boy and how they need to think about how they show up for a young black boy is drastically different than what my brother and sister would need as far as support.
19: Mm-hmm. You know, one of the striking things that you write about in the book are your experiences with black people in this mostly white town. What were your experiences with the small number of black people that you would encounter?
18: Yeah. Well, I would say the part that I was navigating is culturally, how do you show up as a young black boy within a community that largely doesn't have black folks in it? And where do you get guidance? Where do you get mentorship from? And I saw that from other black folks in the community in different ways. You know, some of my teammates, their mothers being ones that are looking out for me and giving me guidance and support while we're playing sports. It showed up as friends and teammates giving me guidance in relation to navigating hair and some of the politics around that. But also more broadly, as I'm getting older, understanding how to navigate police, understanding how to navigate situations where you may be targeted, understanding how racism shows up within a community. Those are things that I had to learn outside of my household.
19: You were naturally an athlete from a very young age, an optimum athlete. And it sounds like sports kind of became your escape. Is that a good characterization?
18: It did become an escape in many ways. It's not to say that those issues don't still arise there. But one of the things that I always appreciated about sports is it became much more difficult for people to approach things from a subjective lens. Sports is very, you won or you lost, you did your job or you didn't, you scored a touchdown or you didn't, you completed the pass or you didn't. And having that level of definitive clarity that people can't manipulate to say, oh, you aren't good, or you aren't capable, it becomes much more difficult when things are so objective. And I will say, particularly with football, culturally, there were more black people within football, so I got to have more of that sense of community around it.
19: Okay, Colin, it is August 2016. You're with the 49ers, a preseason game at home against Houston. And you're not even playing because you have gone through some surgeries. You're in a sweatsuit on the sideline, and the anthem starts. Take me to that moment. What was happening in the world, and what was happening in you?
18: Yeah, August 2016, I had, at this point, I had played in the Super Bowl, had played in the NFC Championship game, back-to-back years. I've gone through this process of educating myself on black history, on systems, on the politics of black culture. And that had been going on for years. And then alongside that, we also are in the wave of seeing very viral and very visceral instances of police killing black folks. We had seen this with Mike Brown, Tamir Rice, Eric Garner. But leading into the 2016 season, we see Mario Woods in San Francisco. We see Alton Sterling in Baton Rouge. We see Philando Castile in Minnesota. And having all of that history, all of that context, to be able to put those moments into a systematic issue led to the moment of when the Star Spangled Banner played, I didn't stand up for it because I didn't believe in the propaganda that the U.S. ultimately is putting out. The treatment of black people and the systems that have been built to continue to oppress black people and people of color more broadly, that's not something I was okay with. And I wasn't going to show pride in those systems that are continuing to kill us, continuing to target us and hold us back and discriminate against us. And to your point, at that point, I wasn't playing. I was coming off of injuries. But that ultimately led into the moments that followed that became the much broader conversation of the protest. Mm-hmm. That I think most people are familiar with.
19: Right, right, taking the knee. Okay, so for years, the story of how the knee came to be has gone like this. You were sitting during the anthem, as we just talked about. A former Green Beret named Nate Boyer wrote you an open letter. Then he came to San Diego, sat with you in a hotel lobby, and the story goes that he talked you into kneeling instead as a way to respect the military. And You even said as much at a podium that night that as you and another teammate, Eric Reed, had talked through this with Boyer, you came to taking a knee. But in this book, you tell a different story. Tell me what really happened.
18: Yeah, the background of taking a knee came from after I first sat and had the conversation with Steve Wyche after our third preseason game. And that became national news around the fact that I was protesting.
19: And just to remind people who Steve is.
18: Steve Wyche is a reporter for the NFL Network. And he saw that I wasn't standing for the Star Spangled Banner and pulled me to the side and asked me about it. And that is ultimately where I detailed out why I was protesting, the intention behind it. And that led to the national conversation around the protest. Before our next preseason game, Eric Reed, who is one of our safeties for the San Francisco 49ers, pulled me aside and he was like, "Hey, can I talk to you? I agree with what you're doing. I want to be a part of it." And he was like, "What if we go out and take a knee? We do it on the sideline and we do it right there with our teammates." Now, on the back of that, the San Francisco 49ers had asked if I would meet with Nate Boyer. And I was like, "Yeah, I'll meet with him. That's fine. I'm open to perspectives. I'm open to hearing people out." We gave him the insight that we were going to go out and protest by taking a knee that night. He was like, "Oh, I think that's a great idea." But the idea came from Eric Reed. Mm-hmm. Now, as part of that conversation, Nate Boyer also told us he was going to go out there and protest with us and take a knee with us, which is ultimately why he was on the sideline during that game. Now, right before the Star Spangled Banner was going to be played, he came over and told us that, "You know what, I can't protest with you. I took an oath," and ultimately ended up just standing there. And that was really the extent of the back and forth or engagement with Nate. I'll say disappointing to see him walk back like that, but it gave us some insight as to what to expect moving forward and how people would take this as a moment that could be used opportunistically.
19: My guest today is former NFL quarterback Colin Kaepernick. We're talking about his new memoir, The Perilous Fight. We'll continue our conversation after a short break. This is Fresh Air.
0: West Michigan weather for Greater Grand Rapids and all of the Lakeshore. This afternoon, sunshine with a high in the low 70s. Tonight, cloudy, a chance for thunderstorms with a low around 60 degrees. Tuesday, cloudy, a chance for showers and thunderstorms with a high in the upper 70s. Tuesday night, cloudy, a chance for showers with a low in the upper 50s. Wednesday, cloudy, a chance for rain, a high in the low 70s. And Thursday, mostly cloudy, a chance for morning showers with a high in the mid-70s.
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19: This is Fresh Air, and today I am talking with Colin Kaepernick. His new memoir, The Perilous Fight, traces the experiences that shaped him before his protest during the national anthem made him a national figure. You know, during the season of the knee, when I'd see clips of you post-game, headphones around your neck, which I think you got fined for at one time, Malcolm X on your T-shirt, I would often wonder, what were you listening to? What was in your ears activating you before you would walk out on that field?
18: So I actually had a playlist that was put together by my wife, at that point, my partner, Nessa. And it was a mix of some of the revolutionary songs throughout history, but also intercut within that were speeches. Mm. speeches from Malcolm or Ali or Huey or Angela Davis or Stokely Carmichael or Kwame Ture. And those being intermixed, one just gave a great reminder of the purpose and intention and the seriousness of the moment, and also making sure that the preparation that I have stepping out onto this field, how I perform is no longer going to be just a conversation of my performance. How I performed on the field was going to be tied, and I think wrongfully so, but would be tied to how the protest and the legitimacy of the protest and issues that the Black community were facing, that was going to be so closely linked that I knew I had to go out and perform and play well, regardless of what the circumstances were, because it had a much bigger impact than just whether or not I played well in that game.
19: You know, you've got a beef with the media, and I wonder what upset you the most about the coverage back then?
18: I would say the coverage overall, I think, was used to detract from the actual issue of addressing police killing Black people. I think it was also how it showed up, I think oftentimes was very disingenuous. You know, we are talking about police brutality. We're talking about the issues directly in our community. And a lot of the narrative is, well, are you disrespecting the flag? Are you disrespecting the military? Is this the right form of protest? Should you be doing it a different way? Should there be a different approach?
19: Mm-hmm.
18: And oftentimes, a missing piece of this was actually the intention behind the protest and the thing that we had repeated over and over again as to why we were protesting. And I think that was a part that was frustrating to have to navigate. I will say there were some phenomenal journalists and phenomenal people within the media that were steadfast in covering this true to form in relation to our goals and objectives, and also calling out some of the broader manipulation within the media.
19: But you also chose during that time period not to truly sit down and explain or talk to people beyond the steps you were taking in your protest. And then the post game, you would say things. And one story that then became really pervasive during that time period was that you actually just didn't want to play. You know, as time went on, it was like he doesn't want to really be out there and play. And that became kind of a runaway train in the media. But you didn't speak out about it. Why didn't you speak out about it instead of letting those rumors and speculation just kind of fester?
18: Well, I did speak out about it. It just wasn't in a traditional sit-down interview.
19: Mm.
18: I think that is also an important distinction, because throughout the 2016 season, I'm having to speak to the media 3 days a week as a quarterback.
19: Mm-hmm.
18: Any reporters that wanted to come in and speak to me had the opportunity to do so. Mm. And I'm explaining the protests over and over again. And Eric Reed is explaining it over and over again. So it became less so of what the intention was. Now, on the whether or not I wanted to play, I had continuously been reaching out to teams. We had put out workout videos. I released directly through my channels that I want to play and want to continue. And really what that became is a way to try to manipulate people to say, oh, you shouldn't care about this because he doesn't care about it. And that's just demonstrably false. I love playing football. I am passionate about it. I was actively seeking and pursuing my career. But I also didn't see the need to sit down in an interview and explain that I wanted to play football when I had been saying it and showing it in all of the other ways.
19: Our guest today is former NFL quarterback Colin Kaepernick. We'll be right back after a short break. I'm Tanya Mosley, and this is Fresh Air.

0: 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And from DuckDuckGo, introducing Duck.ai, where users can ask AI privately, from the simple questions to the sensitive ones. By DuckDuckGo, who believes AI should be optional. Duck.ai.
1: Coastal Louisiana will soon be the home of what SpaceX says will be a $100 billion launch base. State lawmakers waived a lot of regulations to make it happen, but residents say they have been kept in the dark.
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4: This is Fresh Air. I'm Tanya Mosley, and my guest today is Colin Kaepernick. 10 years ago, as a quarterback for the San Francisco 49ers, he took a knee during the national anthem to protest police killings of black people. He was out of the league by the next season and later filed a collusion case against the NFL and settled it. He's the founder of the Know Your Rights Camp and started a publishing company and an AI literacy company. And in 2021, he made a Netflix series with Ava DuVernay about his childhood called Colin in Black and White. His new memoir is called The Perilous Fight. And your efforts to get back into the NFL, a lot of it seems to be, from an outsider, one of the stipulations for you actually coming into the fold again is not necessarily your silence, but maybe your silence about these things, to just play.
5: We did see teams, and the Seattle Seahawks were one that came out and said this more explicitly. Are you going to take a knee before they brought me in for a workout? And more specifically, they asked, will I stop taking a knee? And when I wouldn't commit to that, they canceled the workout. And it didn't happen. So there was a goal of trying to incentivize my silence or use that as a way to be able to get me to accept an agreement for my silence. But that wasn't something I was willing to go along with. Mm-hmm. I think I can be phenomenal at my job and help a team win, and also speak out to try to create a better society and better environment. Now, I also want to say the response from the NFL and the positioning of a lot of the conversation is also a little bit mind-blowing to me. Just looking at it from a fundamental level of, hey, we want to stop police killing black people. And the NFL had an issue with that being said. I want people to just pause and take a moment and think about that. Why would that be an issue for anybody to say we want police to stop killing black people? And as I was protesting, I also was not protesting the NFL. The NFL had inserted themselves in the conversation and had taken a very clear stance and position. And I want people to understand that as well, because the NFL revealed who they were and their intentions and also where they sit politically in that moment, simply by saying, we want police to stop killing black people.
4: Commissioner Roger Goodell has said that the league was wrong for not listening to players and that Black Lives Matter. What would it take for you to believe him?
5: I would need to see their practices as an organization actually change. The marketing and lip service doesn't move the needle. And the commissioner, Roger Goodell, only came out and said that because there was a group of high-profile NFL players that explicitly called him out in the wake of the killing of George Floyd and said the NFL needs to take this position, and called out Roger Goodell specifically. So he said that in the same vein during that time period, the NFL is still blackballing me. The NFL is still targeting Eric Reed, is still targeting Kenny Stills, still targeting Albert Wilson, players that have been protesting. So while they said on the surface, their practices actually were otherwise. Also, the opportunity and leverage to be able to do work directly in communities and create systemic change, the NFL has significant leverage there to be able to actually affect that. And they largely have not done that. So for me to actually believe what they are saying and what he is saying, I would actually need to see that show up in practice and not just in words.
6: Mm-hmm. You mentioned all of those players who have stood up in protest, and you're not the first athlete, even when you decided to make that step, to come to this understanding about the country and your place in it, or really the institution that you're a part of. I mean, I think we can even take it outside of sports. But for a lot of Black people in this country, it's like, yeah, of course it's racist, but that's beside the point. I'm going to get my American dream anyway. And you actually ran into that in the league. Players who knew exactly what you knew, they agreed with you, but they did not, or they felt like they could not, join you in solidarity. Do you see where they were coming from as well?
5: I understand the perspective. I don't agree with the approach. And I think when you collectively put communities, and the Black community, in a position where we are typically socioeconomically disadvantaged, often in low to moderate income communities, and that has been done systemically. When you create opportunity where an individual has a moment to create significant wealth, I understand why players are like, this isn't going to come again. I'm going to get mine, and I'm going to take it as far as I can. And I understand that. I also think there's a broader perspective at play that you should be able to do that and still fight for the benefit of your community. And I think the broader perspective is, if this becomes a collective movement and a collective action, there actually isn't a whole lot that they can do outside of being supportive, in particular with the NFL being 70% plus Black. If players didn't step on the field, if players collectively boycotted, there is no NFL. Their bottom line, the financial structure, collapses. And that is a extreme source of power for players that I think largely has been untapped and unutilized.
6: Yeah. I mean, one player told you, I want to protest, but I need to ask my owner. And what came to mind when you heard that phrasing in particular?
5: It was mind-blowing, candidly. I did not think in my lifetime I would hear a Black man say, I need to ask my owner for permission. I think it speaks to the mentality that the NFL tries to breed, though, which is be obedient and we'll give you opportunity. Do as we say and you'll be rewarded for it. If not, we'll try to take away what you have built your lifetime towards earning. And again, I understand players trying to navigate this and say, you know, I'm supportive of it in theory, but in practice, I'm afraid to lose what I have.
6: Mm-hmm.
5: And I think the dynamic of players being afraid to lose what they have, that is an environment that the NFL has created.
6: My guest today is former NFL quarterback Colin Kaepernick. We're talking about his new memoir, The Perilous Fight. We'll continue our conversation after a short break. This is Fresh Air.
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8: West Michigan weather for Greater Grand Rapids and all of the Lakeshore. This afternoon, sunshine with a high in the low 70s. Tonight, cloudy, a chance for thunderstorms with a low around 60 degrees. Tuesday, cloudy, a chance for showers and thunderstorms with a high in the upper 70s. Tuesday night, cloudy, a chance for showers with a low in the upper 50s. Wednesday, cloudy, a chance for rain, a high in the low 70s. And Thursday, mostly cloudy, a chance for morning showers with a high in the mid 70s.
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6: This is Fresh Air, and today I am talking with Colin Kaepernick. His new memoir, The Perilous Fight, traces the experiences that shaped him before his protest during the national anthem made him a national figure. This book actually pulls back the curtain on some of what you're talking about the inner workings of the NFL, the things that fans never see. And one of the, oh my gosh, the section that you write about, the NFL Scouting Combine. For people who don't know what is it?
5: So For people who aren't familiar with football and the process of ultimately getting drafted into the NFL, the NFL Scouting Combine effectively becomes a consolidated interview process, and I put that in air quotes, an interview process for NFL players. Now, what people see publicly is typically the last day that players are at the NFL Combine. Normally, you're there for 3.5 to 4 days. The first 3 days of the event or of the Combine are all things that I think people would be very surprised by if they ever had to go through. Mm-hmm. That is everything from you're doing interviews, you're walking across stage, in your draws,
6: your compression shorts. Yeah. Uh-huh.
5: A lot of parallels there to, slave auction blocks. Also has no influence on your ability to go out and perform and do the job of playing football. But the interview process, it is well documented. I mean, through that process, players have been asked, are you gay? Is your mom a prostitute? After 2016, how do you feel about Colin Kaepernick?
6: Why would they need to know that stuff, your sexual orientation or what your mother or father did? How does that impact play?
5: Exactly. And also, it goes more broadly into labor laws. In a normal interview process, you would never be able to ask any of those things. That would be an immediate lawsuit. But the part that comes into play is, well, the NFL knows and understands the impact coming out of the NFL Combine is ultimately going to be where you get drafted. Do you get drafted in the first round, second round? Do you become a free agent and no one drafts you? So players are doing everything they can to try to get drafted in the best position possible. Now, as part of that, you have, and typically call it 21 to 23-year-olds walking into the NFL Combine, and it's young men hoping to realize their dream.
6: Right.
5: And they're asking to jump through hoops and do things that they should never have to do. But in that moment, you're like, I'm so close to realizing my dream. Like, whatever I have to do, I'll get through it on the other side. Like, I know I'm right there. And I think that is the leverage that is held over them. Doing normal interviews around football, like, yeah, amazing. Like, that should happen, and that makes sense. But the other dynamics that show up within the combine, I think those are more a space of setting the tone for players to be obedient as they step into the NFL.
6: Devil's advocate on this, the NFL is a business.
5: Mm-hmm.
6: So do you also feel like it comes down to, is it good business sense to have a person who is a protester, to have a Colin Kaepernick or several Colin Kaepernicks on teams really speaking out, speaking truth to power in this way? Is it a distraction from the main business model?
5: I love this question because this is one the NFL had tried to push for a great deal of time. And speaking to the business side of it, when I first started protesting, my jersey went to number one. It was the best-selling jersey in the NFL. And that speaks to how people viewed the protest and the support for it. Now, if we step back from that and we say, well, that actually isn't enough proof. We also saw this in 2018 with the Dream Crazy campaign with Nike. And that overall campaign was really the first moment that we saw on the corporate side of an entity like Nike taking a stance and saying, no, we support all of these communities and we support the work they're doing to change society and also create a more equitable society. And doing that partnership, launching that campaign was something at that point in time that was viewed or deemed as extremely controversial. And what came out the other side of that was Nike's valuation increasing by over $6 billion. So the argument that this isn't good for business is actually counter to facts and the reality. What I think is important in it is communities and consumers are also looking at corporations now and saying, do you actually align with my beliefs? And if not, we're not going to support you.
6: If you're just joining us, my guest is former NFL quarterback and activist Colin Kaepernick. His new memoir is The Perilous Fight. This is Fresh Air.
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0: but you tell several stories in this book where the league didn't just miss an injury. You are saying they hid one, at least one, from you. What was the worst one?
1: Well, they hid three separate injuries from me. And I would say there were two that were bad. One was the labrum in my left shoulder. I had a torn labrum. I had it checked out by the team. They told me it was a contusion. It wasn't until my wife, Nessa, then partner, saw me struggling around the house. I think I detail in the book getting ready to lay down to sleep and having to put pillows all around myself to hold my arm up so it wouldn't hurt. That she was like, you need to go get an MRI and get a second opinion. And ultimately, when I did that, the team initially came back and said, oh, you know, you just have a little tear. Like, it'll be okay. You don't have to worry about it. You just have to deal with the pain. And I get a second opinion, like, you have a severe tear. You need to get it operated on now. And if not, you can tear the rest of it. And that's going to be a much more complex surgery. So that was one. But what was on the back of that was also getting my thumb checked out that they had told me was a contusion. And I actually had a torn UCL in my right thumb on my throwing hand as a quarterback. And then the third one was my left knee. They told me that was a contusion. I had a meniscus tear. I had to get surgery on that one. And that is also a very familiar behavior within the NFL. I am not the first player this has happened to. And I think that is, it gives you a sense of how they actually think about players, which is, we are going to run you as far as we can. If you get hurt, we'll just replace you. It'll be the next person. And we're going to keep making the money.
0: I mean, it's also just extremely alarming. We now know more than we've ever known about concussions and brain damage, the NFL concussion settlement a few years ago. I mean, you have a young daughter now. Would you let your children play?
1: No. I've had this conversation with Nessa, and we have talked back and forth on this, and we would avoid our kids playing football at all costs. And I say that because we now know the impact of it. Now, if we had a son that was adamant on playing, I don't think we would let him play contact football until he was much older. Because at least like from the studies thus far, not until high school, because at high school you start to get into the space of, you would have to get ready for college. You'd have to get ready to go beyond if that's ultimately what you want to pursue. But the younger years of football, I mean, they're, again, at least the studies that exist today show significant impact on their brain, in particular because their brain is still developing.
0: Colin, you've just described a business that treated you as a product, withheld information about your own body, and then made an example of you. And you still get up at 4:30 in the morning to train. Why? Why do you still want to play?
1: I still love the game of football. I'm a competitor in that regard. And I know I have the capability to play. The last time I stepped on the field, and the reason that I'm not on the field today, is not because of my ability to go out and perform, is because of the political beliefs and the maintaining of power by the NFL and the NFL owners. I'll also say, I know I cannot control the decisions that they make, but what I can control is how I respond to those decisions and how I prepare and the dedication that I have to something. And I think that, for me, extends beyond not just the opportunity to play in the NFL, and play football.

0: all again, but also who I am as a man and who I am as a person. And I want to make sure that I am doing everything I can to fulfill that responsibility and fulfill that dream and passion of playing football. The other part is the NFL tried to send a very clear message that if you protest police killing black folks, if you fight for a better society and better community, we're going to try to take your career from you. And I also don't accept that that is going to be the end outcome of this. And we'll do everything I can to make sure that I change that narrative.
1: At the same time, there's a reality where you may not ever play professional sports again. And does writing this book kind of mean you've accepted that? Because I got that sense as well.
0: No. I don't accept that. I understand the scenario, and I understand the reality of where we are at today. But I am not at the point of accepting the fact that I will never step on a field again. I don't think that's the case. Or at least the actions that I'm going to take is going to do everything I can to make sure that that is not the case. Now, are there decisions on the NFL side that would have to be made to open that door? Absolutely. But I know as far as the things that I can control, I am going to do what I can to make sure that we bring that about.
1: Colin Kaepernick, thank you so much for this conversation.
0: Oh, thank you so much. This has truly been a pleasure.
1: Colin Kaepernick's memoir is called The Perilous Fight. Tomorrow on Fresh Air, Danielle Brooks. She's best known for her roles in Orange is the New Black as Tasty and in the Broadway revival of The Color Purple and its movie adaptation as Sophia. We'll talk about growing up in the church where her mother was a minister and her father a deacon. Brooks also sings some gospel music during our interview. I hope you can join us.

To keep up with what's on the show and get highlights of our interviews, follow us on Instagram at NPR Fresh Air. Fresh Air's executive producer is Sam Brigger. Our technical director and engineer is Audrey Bentham. Our engineer today is Adam Staniszewski. Our interviews and reviews are produced and edited by Phyllis Myers, Anne-Marie Baldonado, Lauren Krenzel, Teresa Madden, Monique Nazareth, Thea Challoner, Susan Yakundi, Anna Bauman, and Nico Gonzalez-Whistler. Our digital media producer is Molly C.V. Nesper. Roberta Schurach directs the show. With Terry Gross, I'm Tanya Mosley.

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3: There's an accident in Granville on Canal Avenue Southwest, south of 44th Street. In Wyoming, an accident. That's Byron Center Avenue Southwest at 56 Gazan Parkway. Disabled vehicle in Grand Rapids, U.S. 131 southbound at I-196. And then also an accident, I-196 southbound after Glen Exit 30. Tonight, a chance of showers and thunderstorms. Mostly cloudy, a low 59 degrees. And then for Tuesday, showers and thunderstorms, mostly cloudy, a high 77 degrees. Tuesday night, mostly cloudy, a low around 58 degrees. And then Wednesday, showers before 2, a high 74 degrees.
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5: What is confusing about it is prioritizing that over the things that he was elected to deliver for the people of Pennsylvania.
6: Senator John Fetterman is facing a wave of criticism, including for appearing in a video at the Republican midterm convention.
7: For Monday, September 14th, it's All Things Considered from NPR News.
6: I'm Juana Summers.
7: And I'm Scott Detrow. This hour, how officials from around the country are preparing to defend the integrity of the midterm elections,
6: including against federal government interference.
8: What about the voters' vote? What happens to that? And we're going to have to explain to them. DOJ is not going to explain nothing to the voter.
7: Also in Pakistan, there's a new surge of HIV infections among kids.
6: The cases are linked to everyday medical care and point to shortcomings in hospital safety.
9: Maybe there'll be a cure for HIV soon, but at the same time, most likely these children will have to live with this disease for the rest of their life, as far as we know.
7: First, this newscast.
3: I'm Scott Vanderwerf with State and West Michigan News here on WGVU. A pair of Muskegon federally subsidized apartment communities are receiving a multi-million dollar makeover. WGVU's Dee Morrison has the details.
10: National real estate firm The Glick Company is seeking to complete a $13 million revitalization of Carriage House, an affordable home complex, and Hickory Village, a senior and disabled apartment community on Muskegon's northeast side. 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
11: There may be a small number of people impacted in each complex, and they are entitled to up to $5,000 in relocation assistance, and then is responsible for finding them a substantially equivalent unit in the same community.
10: Muskegon City Commissioners approved local tax incentives to pair with state funding, financing updates to the 40-year-old buildings. Glick Representative Janine Betsy detailed interior work to the 304 units.
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3: The Grand Rapids Public Museum and John Ball Zoo jointly launched its millage renewal campaign today. WGVU's David Limbaugh tells us what to look for on the November ballot.
13: In May, the Kent County Board of Commissioners voted to place a 10-year renewal millage for the John Ball Zoo and the Grand Rapids Public Museum on the November ballot. If approved, the zoo would receive $124 million and the museum almost $70 million over the next 10 years.
14: Collectively, we do generate well north of $100 million of economic activity here in Kent County, but we also serve the community in so many ways.
13: John Ball Zoo interim CEO CEO Rob Verhulen says the two offer scholastic opportunities for local students, which have proven so popular, they've had to turn schools away.
14: We'll continue our educational opportunities for every school, public, non-public, in Kent County, and we want to hit 100%.
13: Museum CEO Dale Robertson says those educational programs would not be possible without the millage.
15: We put artifacts and specimens in student hands. That is rare, rare, rare in the museum world. It's even rarer that we even open up our archives.
13: The new millage rate has been reduced from 0.44 mills to 0.4173 under the Headley Amendment, which requires millage rates to be rolled back when property values increase faster than inflation. I'm David Limbaugh.
3: Hundreds of people who qualified for a share of the multi-million dollar Flint water settlement fund may soon be cut out. More than 25,000 people qualified for a share of the settlement over Flint's tainted drinking water, but the payment process has been hampered because some claims do not include correct Social Security numbers or required signatures. Last week, a federal judge authorized final notices be sent to thousands of claimants, advising them that unless the missing information is provided within 30 days, their claim will be denied and closed. Michigan Democrats are trying to link President Donald Trump's tariff policies to Republican candidate for Governor John James this week. His Democratic opponent, Jocelyn Benson, is calling higher grocery, gas, and other prices connected to the president's tariff policies the, quote, John James tax. James has supported tariffs in Congress. Democratic Lieutenant Governor candidate Winnie Brink says James is putting the president ahead of Michiganders.
16: What people expect from a governor and a lieutenant governor and anybody who asks for their vote should be that they put Michiganders first.
3: The James campaign dismissed Democrats wanting to talk about affordability. A campaign spokesperson points to lost manufacturing jobs along with rising energy and housing costs in Michigan during the past 8 years with a Democratic governor. A federal appeals court has vacated a Department of Energy order that kept Consumers Energy's last coal-burning power plant open past its planned retirement date. Michael Lenoff is with Earth Justice. That's one of the groups that sued the Department of Energy, which had alleged an energy emergency.
17: The court made clear that the Department of Energy has grossly overstepped its emergency authority. Consumers Energy had a very comprehensive plan to replace it with solar and storage and other resources that were more than a replacement for Campbell.
3: Lenoff says DOE should also rescind its other orders to stop retirements of coal-burning plants in four other states. Consumers says for now it's keeping the plant operating. The Energy Department hasn't said if it will appeal. Tonight, a chance of showers and thunderstorms, mostly cloudy, a low 59 degrees. Tuesday, showers and thunderstorms, mostly cloudy, a high 77 degrees. Tuesday night, mostly cloudy, a low 58 degrees. And then on Wednesday, a chance of showers before 2 p.m., mostly cloudy, a high 74 degrees. Thursday, mostly cloudy, a high 76. Scott Vandewerf, WGVU News.
7: 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I'm Scott Detrow.
6: And I'm Juana Summers. Pennsylvania Senator John Fetterman has faced a wave of public criticism, and he's become increasingly alienated from the Democratic Party for his strong support of Israel and its war on Gaza, among other issues. And now a social media account purported to be run by his former staffers is promising to share stories and screenshots to, quote, show Pennsylvanians exactly who their senator is. This comes as Democrats hope they can take back the majority in this fall's midterm elections. And as Congress returns to Washington after a weeks-long summer recess, let's bring in Adam Gentleson. He's a Democratic strategist who was Fetterman's first Senate chief of staff. Hi there.
18: Hi, Juana.
6: So I just want to get one thing out of the way quickly and just ask you, are you among this group of former staffers posting on social media promising to release screenshots or other details of Fetterman's texts and communications?
18: I'm not. And, you know, the other thing I'll say about that is that I believe it's important when you want to get information out to the public to do it on the record and put your name on it. Mm-hmm. So especially if it's critical, I just think that helps the public evaluate the information that they're getting. So that's my recommendation.
6: I mean, there's been a number of recent reports, including notably the Wall Street Journal, that claim that Fetterman has been skipping key meetings with key constituencies, that he's largely stopped participating in caucus lunches and committee meetings. I will just note that NPR has not independently confirmed those details. But hearing that, reading that, how does that square with the man that you used to work for?
18: it does square with my experience. I think one of the things, you know, a lot of the folks who worked for him come from very ideologically diverse backgrounds, and he certainly is an ideologically diverse person. Mm-hmm. And the people who go to work for him reflect that. But what has troubled people is a degree of unwillingness to just perform the duties of the job as someone whose salary is paid for by the taxpayers. What I have seen in the Wall Street Journal and elsewhere does square with my experience when I worked for him.
19: And I'll note that Fetterman responded to those reports from the Wall Street Journal, describing them as lies, half-truths, innuendos, smears, and pointing out the fact that they're anonymous. And he says he's proud to continue to deliver for Pennsylvania. I wonder, when you think about Fetterman's record compared to what he campaigned on, do you think the people of Pennsylvania are getting what and who they voted for?
18: I think when it comes to ideology, they definitely are. He made no bones about being a strong supporter of Israel when he ran for Senate in 2022. He had that position when I worked for him. I think where the people of Pennsylvania are getting a raw deal is just not having someone who represents their interests. You know, I mean, this is somebody who has shown they're not willing to meet with representatives of a children's hospital who are coming to his office to discuss the Medicaid cuts that they're being devastated by, who refused to go to a funeral of three police officers who were killed in the line of duty in his hometown of York, Pennsylvania. So those are the issues that I think are really at stake here. And that's where people of Pennsylvania are not wrong to feel like they're sort of down a senator.
19: Mm. Now, you resigned as Fetterman's chief of staff back in 2024. And at the time, you were vocal and cited concerns about Senator's mental health. I wonder, to what degree are you still in touch with people in that office now? And what have you heard?
18: Not to a big degree. I've heard that the concerns that I expressed are still real, but, you know, that's apparent to me just by observing him. You know, look, I'm not a doctor. I'm not here to diagnose him. I just think this is somebody who's really struggling and needs help. And he is entitled to struggle. He's entitled to get help. And I hope he does. I think he's not necessarily entitled to a Senate seat. And if he can't perform the duties of the office, the people of Pennsylvania deserve better.
19: Fetterman made some waves with a surprise video appearance at the Republican midterm convention. I wonder what your take is on Fetterman praising Republicans and prioritizing those relationships.
18: I think it's great to reach out to Republicans. A lot of those relationships were developed while I was working for him, and I thought that was a very refreshing thing. I think what is confusing about it is, you know, prioritizing that over the things that he was elected to deliver for the people of Pennsylvania. You know, I would be the first to say Democrats should break with their party on issues they believe in strongly, or that they should build relationships across the aisle. I think all of that is worthy and the right thing to do as a senator. But sort of taking these high-profile instances to promote the Republican Party in a political context just as an opportunity to sort of take swipes at his own party seems more like attention-seeking behavior than it does the duties of the office.
19: Adam, I have to say, as someone who's covered politics for a long time, it's incredibly striking to me seeing a Democrat at a convention boosting a Republican Party at a time when Democrats are claiming that Republicans have made life harder and more expensive for Americans. I mean, can we just talk about the optics here? Like, what does this mean, knowing that we are really just weeks away from the midterm elections?
18: Well, you know, you could question the instincts. I mean, the Republican Party is taking on water at the moment. Trump's numbers are plummeting. Republican candidates are struggling, even in districts that Trump won by, you know, 10, 15, 20 points in 2024. So to sort of try to go and give them help at a time when Americans are turning hard on the Republican Party because the Republican Party is making their lives harder, to me, demonstrates somewhat questionable instincts.
19: This is also coming after there has just been so much speculation about whether Senator Fetterman would jump ship, abandon the Democratic Party. What do you think the path forward is for him with his party in this moment?
18: I think Democrats should just focus on winning as many Senate seats as they possibly can in the upcoming midterms, because I think he's going to continue to be very unpredictable. You know, if the Senate is evenly divided and his seat is the difference between one party controlling or the other, there's a very high likelihood that he would switch or become independent. So I think the best thing Democrats can do in the meantime is just put every resource they have into winning as many Senate seats as they possibly can so that it won't be the difference between whether they control the chamber or not.
19: We've been speaking with Adam Gentleson. He's former chief of staff to Pennsylvania Democratic Senator John Fetterman and president of the liberal think tank, the Searchlight Institute. Adam, thanks as always.
18: Thank you.
19: And a note that we reached out to Senator Fetterman's office for comment, and we didn't hear back by airtime.
20: Local election officials face a growing number of threats as the country approaches Election Day. Among the potential tactics are things many people didn't even consider just 2 years ago. NPR's Frank Langfitt attended training sessions for election officials in South Carolina last week. Here is some of what he learned.
0: Let's say you're a local election official, and the Trump administration claims there may be election fraud at your polling stations. Gary Restaino, a former Justice Department attorney, says this is what could happen next.
21: I mean, the nightmare scenario that we want to talk about is what if there was a search warrant executed a few days after the elections in which the seizure of materials and machines prevented the tabulation and counting and certification process from occurring?
0: This may sound far-fetched, but Restaino says it's not. Earlier this year, a Republican sheriff who was running for governor in California seized more than 500,000 2025 election ballots. And in Fulton County, Georgia, the FBI seized hundreds of thousands of ballots from the 2020 election.
21: The second Trump administration is vastly different from anything we saw on the first time. The norms and policies are changing. We never saw a Fulton County search warrant before in any administration. We've not seen threats of having federal armed agents at the polls before. This is all new.
0: Restaino works with the Brennan Center for Justice. It's a nonpartisan institute that's frequently criticized the Trump administration's actions on voting. Last week, Restaino told scores of election officials here how to prepare if the feds show up and take ballots and equipment. Some election officials told me they'd never imagined something like this.
22: Are you kidding me? Are you kidding me?
0: Janine Bostic is the director of the Jasper County Board of Elections.
22: What about the voters' vote? What happens to that? And we're going to have to explain to them. DOJ is not going to explain nothing to the voter. They're going to be looking at Janine's face and want to know, where is my vote? And why did I let them take it?
0: Election officials here in South Carolina say if they lose control of ballots and machines, it could undermine confidence in the election. Laura Booth directs elections and voter registration in Anderson County. She says a federal seizure could lead to chaos and lawsuits.
23: I'm sure that election would have to be redone. And then we're talking about resources, man hours, budgets blown out the window.
0: Amy Sams oversees elections in Pickens County. She says a lot of election staff would probably just quit.
24: I would foresee a large number of immediate retirements at that if that were to occur.
0: Booth and Sams are laughing, not because they're amused, but because they're astonished that federal seizures are a potential risk. Now, election experts have confidence in the country's voting system and still think federal search warrants are unlikely, and a federal judge would have to approve them. But there are other threats. In another training session, the Committee for Safe and Secure Elections, a nonprofit group, covered everything from how to handle a drone dropping election pamphlets over a polling station to confrontations with conspiracy-minded voters and online threats. Trainer Tina Barton, who co-chairs the group, has firsthand experience with that. In 2020, she served as a Republican city clerk in Michigan. After a clerical error occurred, the Republican National Committee claimed 2,000 Republican ballots had been given to Democrats. Barton denied it, and the error was quickly corrected. But a man threatened her life.
25: He used his phone across state lines to do that and leave that voicemail and say that when I least expect it, that he would kill me and that I should have a knife in my throat.
0: Investigators couldn't immediately identify the man, so Barton spent a lot of time looking over her shoulder. At one point, she mistook the meow of a neighbor's cat in her garage for someone who might be coming to harm her.
25: I recognized in that moment this had impacted me at a much deeper level than what I realized, and I made an immediate phone call to the therapist and said, I need to talk to somebody about this.
0: Which is one reason why Barton and a fellow trainer who served as a counterinsurgency advisor in Afghanistan also teach election officials psychological resilience in the face of threats. Barton says demand for all of this training is huge. She says the group already has 126 events scheduled across the country. That's nearly double the number from 2024. Frank Langfitt, NPR News, Charleston, South Carolina.

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1: In Grand Rapids, a disabled vehicle southbound 131 at the Ford that's just before the overpass. It's blocking the right lane backed up to Leonard, making it slow from Ann Street. And then Wyoming and Grand Rapids, eastbound 28th Street from Buchanan Avenue to Kalamazoo Avenue. It's one lane. The right lane's closed until November 1st. It's a preparation for a big rebuild, most of which will be next year. Tonight, a chance of showers and thunderstorms, mostly cloudy, a low 59 degrees. For Tuesday, showers and thunderstorms, mostly cloudy, a high 77 degrees. Tuesday night, mostly cloudy, a low around 58 degrees. And then for Wednesday, chance of showers before 2, mostly cloudy, high 74. Showers Wednesday night, mostly cloudy, low 61. And then on Thursday, rain until about 8 a.m., mostly cloudy throughout the day with a high 76 degrees. And then for Friday, partly sunny with a high 74 degrees.
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11: Thanks, Scott. 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
12: As Molly said, my name's Marnie McGuire, and I'm our Director of Development here at WGVU. 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I am a mom of two young kids, and that local connection really means a lot to me and my family. And when I think about raising my family here, I think about the kind of community that we are all building together. Me, Molly, Scott, and all of you listeners here on WGVU. 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And I believe that storytelling and information sharing plays a big role in that. 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
12: And just to help you, the listener, understand a little bit, when you support WGVU NPR with the recurring donation every month, it allows us to forecast that cash flow looking ahead 3, 4, 5 months, but also 2, 3 quarters out. 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What's the most impactful way I can support you right now? It is making that pledge to a monthly recurring donation at any level that is meaningful to you. Yes, there are benefits that come with certain levels, but any amount we are inviting you to pledge today. It also helps us keep our costs down when that annual renewal comes up. So instead of having to mail you a letter reminding you that your membership is expiring this year, if you're a sustaining member, it is just automatic payment, and we don't have to buy postage. I mean, postage is going up too. So thank you so much to all of you listeners right now who are sustaining members. We are talking to you today too. We invite you to increase your gift. $1, $2 a month goes such a long way here on our team, being able to support all of this great programming that you love. You can make your gift 1-866-NPR-WGVU. 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
1: That's tomorrow morning with State and West Michigan News, weather, and traffic here on WGVU. There's a disabled vehicle in Grand Rapids. It's on southbound 131 at the Ford, just before the overpass. It's blocking the right lane, backed up to Leonard, Wyoming, and Grand Rapids, eastbound 28th, from Buchanan Avenue to Kalamazoo Avenue. One lane with the right lane closed. This is until November 1st. Tonight, a chance of showers and thunderstorms, mostly cloudy skies, low 59 degrees, and then showers and thunderstorms. Tuesday, a high 77. The time is now 4:30.
14: It's All Things Considered from NPR News. I'm Scott Detrow.
15: And I'm Juana Summers. ChatGPT says it's rolling out protections to help people who talk to its chatbots about self-harm.
16: It is another opportunity to provide human support and connection to humans when they're thinking about suicide.
14: We tested the claims.
15: We'll bring you the surprising results after this news.
17: Live from NPR News in Culver City, California, I'm Dwayne Brown. Cities, including New York, Chicago, and Seattle, are suing the Department of Homeland Security over a new rule that would deny green cards and visas to immigrants who use government benefits. NPR's Jasmine Garz has the story.
18: Public charge has been part of U.S. immigration law for over a century. It lets an immigration official deny a green card or visa to someone believed likely to depend on government benefits for survival. In early September, Homeland Security redefined that guidance. Whether or not someone will use Medicaid, food stamps, or even college financial aid will factor into deciding if an applicant might become a public charge. That guidance takes effect September 18th and would especially affect people applying for visas or trying to adjust their immigration status within the U.S. The coalition that is suing argues that, among other things, the guidance would have a chilling effect, keeping immigrant families away from medical care. Jasmine Garst, NPR News, New York.
17: Amazon says it suspended flights with cargo carrier 21 Air after a deadly plane crash in Miami last week. NPR's Joel Rose reports.
19: Amazon says it has decided to pause operations with 21 Air after reviewing the circumstances surrounding the incident. One pilot warned the other that the plane was going too fast, according to a summary of the cockpit voice recordings, while automated warnings sounded during the descent. But the pilots went ahead with the landing anyway. The plane barreled past the end of the runway and smashed into two vehicles on the ground, killing five people. Former employees at 21 Air say the company discouraged them from reporting their safety concerns, but the company says it is confident in its safety policies and training. Joel Rose, NPR News, Washington.
17: Amazon is a financial supporter of NPR and pays to distribute some of our content. On Wall Street, stocks finished lower across the board. This is NPR News.
1: This is State and West Michigan News on WGVU. I'm Scott Vandewerf. This week, Michigan Democrats are trying to tie Republican candidate for Governor John James to the economic fallout of President Donald Trump's tariff policy The Trump administration's tariffs are being blamed for higher grocery, gas, and other prices. James has supported those tariffs in Congress. At a campaign event in Saginaw today, Democratic Lieutenant Governor candidate Winnie Brink said James has not put Michiganders ahead of the president's agenda.
20: He has really been a yes man for Trump from day one.
1: The James campaign shot back saying, quote, Michiganders have been paying the price for the failed policies of Democratic leaders in Lansing for the past 8 years. From suffering a federal budget cut 1 year ago to receiving a national honor, WGBU's David Limbaugh tells us how a West Michigan nonprofit secured a cash prize from the Library of Congress.
21: The Literacy Center of West Michigan helps adults gain the literacy skills needed for employment, healthcare, education, and citizenship. This month, the center was honored with the 2026 Kislak Family Foundation Prize of $100,000 from the Library of Congress Literacy Awards Program.
22: This award's been validating because when you have funding cuts on so many levels, it signals that there isn't value for the work you're doing, and that's really disheartening.
21: Dr. Wendy Falb is Executive Director of the Literacy Center of West Michigan. Last year, the organization lost over $600,000 of its operating costs, or about 25% of its budget. A group of Republican senators would later reinstate the funding.
22: I'm hoping that helps to not just validate our work here in West Michigan, but also others doing very similar work or eager to do the type of work we're doing.
21: The prize is one of the program's top honors, recognizing the Grand Rapids-based nonprofit for its major impact on literacy relative to its size, as the center works with students at workplaces, schools, and medical clinics.
22: So this is huge. This gives a big official stamp that what you do has value, not just in our country, but internationally.
21: The center was founded 40 years ago and serves 1,300 learners annually. I'm David Limbaugh.
1: Tonight and tomorrow, a possibility of showers and thunderstorms, mostly cloudy skies with a low 59 degrees, and tomorrow a high 77. Scott Vandewerf, WGVU News.
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15: This is All Things Considered from NPR News. I'm Juana Summers.
14: And I'm Scott Detrow. When the Trump administration talks about accomplishments of the president's second term, it often mentions the deals he has struck with pharmaceutical companies to lower drug prices. Now, inflation and affordability are key issues for voters in the coming midterms. That puts the spotlight on just how successful his efforts have actually been. NPR Pharmaceuticals correspondent Sydney Lupkin has been tracking the president's plan for drug prices in Medicaid, which covers 66 million Americans who are low income or have disabilities. And she joins us now with an update. Hey there.
23: Hi.
14: What exactly was Trump's original promise for Medicaid drug prices?
23: Yeah, well, let's go back to September of last year. That was when the president and his health officials were in the Oval Office announcing the first of what he calls the most favored nation deals with drug companies.
24: Today, Pfizer is committing to offer all of their prescription medications to Medicaid, and it will be at the most favored nation's prices. It's going to have a huge impact on bringing Medicaid costs down, like nothing else.
23: And Trump said he expected other drug companies would do the same. I reached out to Pfizer and 16 other major drug companies. None of them would confirm that all of their drugs would be discounted or tell me how many would be discounted. I asked the federal agency in charge of Medicaid, and they wouldn't answer that either.
14: Help me understand why it would matter that it's not all of the prescription drugs on Medicaid.
23: Yeah, Dr. Thomas Wang of Brigham and Women's Hospital in Boston says it worries him because companies can game the system.
25: Companies have every incentive to cherry pick the products for which they already give Medicaid the best discounts and for which the international price may not be that much lower.
23: But even if pharmaceutical companies are offering lower prices on a wide range of products, which we don't know yet, it can't just take effect across the board. The feds have set it up as a voluntary pilot program. That means every state has to decide whether to opt in and agree to certain conditions. And the ramp up has been slow. Amit Serpotwari is a professor of population medicine at Harvard who's studied drug pricing and drug policies for more than a decade.
0: It's always a bad sign when you keep pushing back your deadline.
23: States now have to sign binding agreements by September 30th.
2: Any sense why states would be deciding not to take part in this, not to sign up?
23: Yeah, because it could be financially risky. The federal government splits the cost of Medicaid with the states. In most states, Medicaid is the biggest part of their state budget after education. So to help control costs, individual states already have programs to restrict some drug coverage. For example, through prior authorization or by requiring patients to try the other cheaper drugs first. But under this pilot program, states might have to toss out their own criteria and offer unfettered access to some drugs if they want the negotiated price. Here's Serpotwari again.
0: Then all of a sudden, your state Medicaid plans might be spending a whole lot more because a whole lot more people might be getting the drug.
2: What states are deciding to opt in?
23: So we don't know the full list. So we know Massachusetts, California applied, but they want to see the final details before committing. So, Scott, there are a lot of uncertainties, delays, and a general lack of transparency. Given all that, it's probable that the number of drugs covered and the number of states involved may be lower than what Trump originally promised.
2: That is NPR Pharmaceuticals correspondent Sydney Lupkin. Thank you so much.
23: You bet.
3: Virginia City, Nevada is a small, historic mining town of under 800 people. These days, it's mostly a tourist spot, and every year it hosts an extraordinary event, a camel race. That tradition started after a local newspaper printed a joke in the 1950s. Phil Corbett was at this weekend's race and has this report.
4: Virginia City, Nevada looks like a film set of the Old West. The sidewalks are wooden, and the old storefronts are occupied by candy shops, souvenir emporiums, and saloons. Off of the main street, at the base of a steep desert hill pocked with old mine shafts, dust whips through the fairgrounds. Joe Hendricks sits in a lawn chair between a livestock truck and a metal corral of about a dozen camels. I ask him what it feels like to ride one.
6: Well, I don't know quite how to answer that question, what it feels like. It feels like you're on a camel.
4: Hendricks owns the camels, along with zebras and ostriches, and he brings them for the annual event. Anyone can sign up to ride them, and the jockeys kick around in the dirt behind the pens as the crowd gets ready for the first race.
7: It felt like off-roading, where, you know, you're just going over a bunch of rocks.
4: Kylie Jackson will be racing today and rode a camel for the first time in a practice run this afternoon.
7: Owning an old truck that needs, you know, shocks replaced, I think I'm in a pretty good spot.
4: The handlers swing open the gates and the animals dash into the arena as the crowd claps and hollers. The origin of this race dates back to the 1950s, when the editor of the local newspaper, Bob Richards, was nursing a hangover at the Delta Saloon. He later recounted that he and the bartender were randomly joking about some non-existent Labor Day camel races. When he went back to the paper, called the Territorial Enterprise, he found that he had space to fill and decided to write a joke story about the fictional race.
26: It was really kind of an inside joke. A year later, he did it again.
4: That's Richard Moreno, who researched the event for his book Frontier Fake News, about Nevada's history of journalistic hoaxes. He says this kind of fictional story was nothing new for the paper.
26: The Enterprise, I think, deserves kind of a special place in history because it's the first place where Sam Clemens used the pen name Mark Twain.
4: He and his fellow journalists became known for their exaggerated missives.
26: They decided to entertain themselves and their readership by making stories up.
4: When Richards wrote about the origins of the Labor Day camel race, he pointed to Twain and that history. For several years, the Enterprise carried on the joke by running stories about the non-existent race. And then, in 1960, the editor of the San Francisco Chronicle had an idea.
26: He called up Bob Richards and said, "What if I bring camels?"
4: The race finally happened, And the front page of the Territorial Enterprise said that the town was a joyous madhouse.
26: And so that was kind of the roots of the camel races came out of this hoax that then grew into an event that is now turned into an annual celebration of Virginia City history.
4: Back at the race, the gates open and Jackson hangs on tight. She's out in front for the first half, but her camel slows down and a rival beats her to the finish line.
7: Dude, my whole body is like, what?
4: It seemed that she had little say in the animal's speed.
7: I tried to be like, let's go, come on, you know, give it a good pep talk, but I don't think they care about any of that.
4: As we talk, the handlers lead the camels into the chutes and prepare for the next race. What began as a joke 70 years ago between a bartender and a hungover journalist became a hoax in the newspaper, then became reality. Bob Richards lied the thing right into existence. For NPR News, I'm Phil Corbett in Virginia City, Nevada.

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1: This is WGVU Public Broadcasting from West Michigan here, your NPR station. It's our fall membership drive, and we appreciate the fact that you're listening, and we'd love to hear from you now. 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In the studios with me today, Molly O'Brien. She's our major gifts officer here from our development department.
2: Thanks, Scott, and hello, everyone. 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
3: Hello, everyone. 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

0: around 58 degrees. For Wednesday, showers before 2, mostly cloudy, high 74. More showers Wednesday night, a low 61. Then on Thursday, showers before 8 a.m. in the morning, mostly cloudy throughout the day with a high 76 degrees. And then for Friday, partly sunny with a high 74 degrees. 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
1: From NPR News, this is All Things Considered. I'm Juana Summers.
2: And I'm Scott Detrow. We have heard a lot today and in recent days about the potential future dangers of unchecked AI development. We want to bring you a story about AI as it exists right now. According to the most recent data from OpenAI, more than a million weekly users of ChatGPT discuss suicide and self-harm. Earlier this year, OpenAI started an optional feature called Trusted Contact to connect those struggling with thoughts of suicide and self-harm to someone they trust, because research shows that human connection is critical to preventing suicide. For the next few minutes, we're going to be talking about this and discussing suicide. NPR health correspondent Ritu Chatterjee has been digging into this new ChatGPT feature to see how it works and joins us now. Hey there.
3: Hi, Scott.
2: Tell us more about this Trusted Contact feature.
3: So it's an optional feature for all adult users, which means someone has to opt in. Mm-hmm. And they would have to give a name and contact information of someone they trust. And if that person agrees, then the bot might contact them at a later date if it detects some risk of suicide or self-harm in the user.
2: And this seems kind of like how you have an emergency contact at your workplace or doctor, things like that?
3: That's right. That's exactly the idea. Now, I'm already a user, and I never saw an alert about it on ChatGPT. My editor and I have checked with at least half a dozen other users who also did not get notified about the feature. So we thought, well, it's a relatively new feature, so maybe they're alerting new users about it. And our colleague Megan Lim, who's a producer on All Things Considered, volunteered to give this a shot.
4: So I've never downloaded it before.
3: Megan and I hopped into one of our recording booths as she was doing this.
4: Welcome to ChatGPT. The first warnings, responses can be inaccurate. Don't share sensitive info, control your
3: chat
4: history.
3: And once she created an account, she was prompted to select a voice for the bot.
5: It's lovely to meet you. What would you like to chat about?
3: But even at this stage, you know, the bot mentioned nothing about trusted contacts, so Megan just went ahead and asked ChatGPT about it.
4: Do you have a trusted contact feature? Because I heard that that was something that should be popping up if I'm having mental health issues, right? What circumstances do you offer that to people?
3: And here's how the bot responded.
5: Let me look. Now, I'm not seeing a general trusted contact feature for that scenario.
2: Well, that doesn't seem like a good start.
3: Just listen to what happened next.
5: Maybe you're thinking of another app that has a trusted contact option.
2: Okay, so this is a real disparity between the talking point and how it's actually showing itself or not showing itself.
3: That's right.
2: Okay, so if you're really motivated to keep trying to get it to work, though, how do you get a trusted contact option to kick in?
3: Okay, so what you have to do, and really any adult user can do this at any point of time, they don't have to wait for a crisis, they would have to go into the settings of the app itself, and when you find Trusted Contact and click on it, then the app will tell you what it's for, what kind of person you want to pick, and when it might reach out to that Trusted Contact.
2: That's a lot of steps, though. I'm wondering, do we know what happens if a person doesn't know about this feature, hasn't set it up, but then, like that really alarmingly high number of people a month, does start to talk to the bot about wanting to end their life?
3: That's a great question, Scott, and that's exactly what I asked Megan's ChatGPT.
5: Hang on. If they haven't set it up, then nothing happens.
2: It's a good moment to ask what OpenAI says about all of this.
3: Yeah, so OpenAI spokesperson Gabby Ryla told me in an email that Trusted Contact is not yet available on the voice feature of ChatGPT, but that they're working on it. But when you're typing with the bot and it detects that somebody is struggling with suicidal thoughts and significant emotional distress, Ryla said that the bot may tell the person about Trusted Contact.
2: What do mental health experts make of all this?
3: So they had mixed reaction. One expert I spoke with is psychologist Ursula Whiteside. She heads a suicide prevention nonprofit called Now Matters Now, and she signed up for the feature before we spoke.
6: The steps actually were quite simple, and the language and the words were easy to follow for the most part. Now, if I was super

0: duper upset. It might have been harder for me to follow the process, but overall, it felt okay.
1: And Whiteside also told me that earlier this year, she did some focus groups with people who have been treated by healthcare professionals for suicidality and are part of her peer support groups. And these people also occasionally turn to chatbots for support, so they are familiar with what these bots can and can't do.
0: What they thought would be helpful for them in the future would be to have this trusted contact option where they could set up in advance while they were thinking clearly, somebody that they could reach out to when they were under a lot of stress or when suicidal thoughts became really overwhelming.
1: So Whiteside thinks that the feature could be helpful for some people like those in our focus groups.
2: It's interesting that they wanted to be able to set this up in advance.
1: Makes sense, right? And that's what suicide prevention experts say, that, you know, reading and understanding the instructions for how the feature works while someone is actively in crisis is likely to feel difficult. And so that could be another barrier to getting help. So people should sign up for it, you know, just at the get-go. But remember, the people in these focus groups, though, they're already accessing other human forms of care, so they're more likely to believe that it is possible to get past crises. Mm-hmm. But people who are experiencing this for the first time, they are likely to be more reluctant to seek help. Psychologist Jennifer Lockman runs the Suicide Prevention Clinic at the University of Alabama, and she says people seriously considering suicide believe that they are a burden.
3: They really have come to a place to where they believe that others would be better off without them. They make things worse for other people.
1: But in theory, Lockman says the trusted contact feature is a good thing.
3: It is another opportunity to provide human support and connection to humans when they're thinking about suicide.
1: And she's hopeful that the new feature will help some people, but she's not sure a bot can help someone who's feeling suicidal overcome their sort of own internal barriers to sort of reach out and seek help.
3: It doesn't and can't simulate or replicate the process of that you would go through with a mental health provider that's trained in identifying who those contacts should be.
1: And she really wants to see more research on the impact.
2: Did OpenAI tell you how many people are using this feature or whether they think it's been effective?
1: In short, no. They did not give us any data. All that OpenAI spokesperson Gabby Ryla has told NPR by email that the company has seen quote-unquote good adoption of the feature. She also says that they continue to, you know, tweak when and how ChatGPT proactively offers the trusted contact feature to users who are experiencing distress, and that they are working with psychologists and researchers in this work. And, you know, the company also says that this new feature is not their only safeguard for safety risks, and that they have other safeguards like telling users to take a break periodically from the app and telling them about hotlines like 988.
2: NPR's Ritu Chatterjee, thank you for all of your reporting on this.
1: My pleasure.
2: And if you or someone you know is in crisis or you're thinking about hurting yourself, please call or text the Suicide and Crisis Lifeline. It's 988.

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3: There's a disabled vehicle in Grand Rapids on southbound 131 at the Ford just before the overpass, blocking the right lane backed up to Leonard, making it slow from 96. And then an accident going to Ada, that's eastbound Fulton Street after Alta Dale Avenue, backed up past Carl Drive. And then in Battle Creek, an accident, Dickman Road is closed both ways between Upton Avenue and Kendall Street. Tonight and tomorrow, a possibility of showers and thunderstorms. Cloudy, a low 59 degrees, a high 77. Mostly cloudy tomorrow night, a low around 58 degrees. Wednesday, showers before 2 in the afternoon. Mostly cloudy with a high 74 degrees. And then for Thursday, rain in the morning, then a high 76. It's now 5 p.m.
4: So many frontier AI tech companies kind of coming to the government and begging the government to regulate them. It feels a little bit to me like a bit of a Trojan horse.
5: Leading AI companies say they're worried.
0: The federal government seems less concerned.
5: For Monday, September 14th, it's All Things Considered from NPR News. I'm Scott Detrow.
0: And I'm Juana Summers. While the Trump administration seems skeptical of regulating AI, it is showing support for making psychedelic drugs more available for mental health care.
5: We will examine what comes next.
6: Access is outpacing readiness. Patients deserve better.
0: And a new book takes a close look at the role women play in the rise of conservative Christianity and Christian nationalism.
7: Christian women are, in fact, playing key roles in American politics today, in some ways contribute to the rise of authoritarian power structures.
5: We will have those stories and more after this newscast.
3: I'm Scott VanderWerf with State and West Michigan News here on WGVU. The Grand Rapids Public Museum and John Ball Zoo jointly launched its millage renewal campaign today, and WGVU's David Limbaugh tells us what to look for on the November ballot.
8: In May, the Kent County Board of Commissioners voted to place a 10-year renewal millage for the John Ball Zoo and the Grand Rapids Public Museum on the November ballot. If approved, the zoo would receive $124 million and the museum almost $70 million over the next 10 years.
9: Collectively, we do generate well north of $100 million of economic activity here in Kent County, but we also serve the community in so many ways.
8: John Ball Zoo Interim CEO Rob Verhulen says the two offer scholastic opportunities for local students, which have proven so popular, they've had to turn schools away.
9: We'll continue our educational opportunities for every school, public, non-public, in Kent County, and we want to hit 100%.
8: Museum CEO Dale Robertson says those educational programs would not be possible without the millage.
10: We put artifacts and specimens in student hands. That is rare, rare, rare in the museum world. It's even rare that we even open up our archives.
8: The new millage rate has been reduced from 0.44 mills to 0.4173 under the Headley Amendment, which requires millage rates to be rolled back when property values increase faster than inflation. I'm David Limbaugh.
3: A pair of Muskegon federally subsidized apartment communities are receiving a multi-million dollar makeover. WGVU's Dee Morrison has the details.
11: National real estate firm The Glick Company is seeking to complete a $13 million revitalization of Carriage House, an affordable home complex, and Hickory Village, a senior and disabled apartment community on Muskegon's northeast side. City Director of Development Services Jake Eckholm addressed how changing affordability requirements could affect elderly, disabled, and low-income residents.
12: There may be a small number of people impacted in each complex, and they are entitled to up to $5,000 in relocation assistance, and then is responsible for finding them a substantially equivalent unit in the same community.
11: Muskegon City Commissioners approved local tax incentives to pair with state funding, financing updates to the 40-year-old buildings. Glick Representative Janine Betsy detailed interior work to the 304 units.
13: We are completely redoing all the kitchens. We put in solid surface countertops like you get in a market rate apartment. You're getting all new high efficiency appliances, all new lighting. We are doing 100% of the flooring.
11: Exterior renovations include replacing steps and windows, concrete work, landscaping, new playgrounds, and dog park. I'm Dee Morrison.
3: Governor Gretchen Whitmer began meeting today with business leaders as part of an investment mission to South Korea. Her office says the trip aims to recruit business in industries like defense and manufacturing. Michelle Grinnell is with the Michigan Economic Development Corporation. She says the pitch to Korean leaders involves letting them know Michigan is open for business.
14: It's not anything you wouldn't expect. It's highlighting our supply chain density of industry sectors here in the state, proximity to supply chain, proximity to customers.
3: The governor is bringing along representatives from the U.S. military, state economic development agencies, and Oakland County. This is the governor's fourth publicly announced trip abroad this year. Republican Democrats are trying to link President Donald Trump's tariff policies to Republican candidate for Governor John James this week. His Democratic opponent, Jocelyn Benson, is calling higher grocery, gas, and other prices connected to the president's tariff policies the, quote, John James tax. James has supported tariffs in Congress. Democratic Lieutenant Governor candidate Winnie Brink says James is putting the president ahead of Michiganders.
15: What people expect from a governor and a lieutenant governor and anybody who asks for their vote should be that they put Michiganders first.
3: The James campaign dismissed Democrats wanting to talk about affordability. A campaign spokesperson points to lost manufacturing jobs along with rising energy and housing costs in Michigan during the past 8 years with a Democratic governor. Hundreds of people may lose their share of the Flint water crisis settlement. More than 25,000 claims were approved for the more than $600 million settlement of legal claims against the state of Michigan and others. But a federal judge is giving 30 days for those who have not yet provided valid Social Security numbers or signatures, or their claim will be denied and closed. Tonight and tomorrow, a possibility of showers and thunderstorms, mostly cloudy skies, a low 59 degrees. And then tomorrow, a high 77 degrees. Tomorrow night, mostly cloudy, a low 58 degrees. Scott Vandewerf, WGVU News.
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16: This is All Things Considered from NPR News. I'm Juana Summers.
5: And I'm Scott Detrow. AI companies this weekend pushed out a new message. They want to slow down. This comes after several companies disclosed AI-related security incidents and raised concerns about the technology's future risks. Now, leaders at Anthropic and OpenAI are asking the government to help them, but there are serious questions about if regulation is the right path and whether there is a political will to actually tackle this. Joining us today are NPR correspondents Danielle Kurtzleben, who covers the White House, John Ruich, who covers technology, and Shannon Bond, who also covers tech. John, I want to start with you. What brought on this sudden flurry of alarm about AI?
17: Yeah. Hey, Scott. You know, as long as people have been working on AI, there's been this theoretical idea that we lose control of it someday and it does bad things. It's the stuff of sci-fi movies, literally. A tipping point came this weekend, but I would say things really started accelerating over the past couple months. There was the Hugging Face incident where OpenAI agents worked together off script, covering their tracks to hack into another company. There have been open letters and signature campaigns by AI scientists urging caution. Last week, there was a high profile case of an Anthropic employee quitting and then another saying there's a greater than 10% chance of AI wiping us all out in the next decade. And then on the weekend, we had Dario Amodei, the CEO of Anthropic, publishing an essay calling for a global slowdown and third-party audits. And leaders of several other big companies in AI quickly signaled their agreement that something along those lines needs to happen.
5: Okay. And Shannon, you have been following this as well. How serious are the concerns about AI at this moment?
18: Well, what Anthropic CEO and others in the industry are saying is that we're at this point where AI is now advancing really fast, so fast that it's hard for safety to keep up. And that is inflaming these fears, one, that humans could lose control, as John said, or that AI could be used by bad actors. And we are already seeing these situations where AI is acting in unexpected ways, like the Hugging Face hack that John just mentioned. Given the way these AI systems work, right, you can give them a goal, but it can be really hard to predict what they will do to achieve it. So the industry refers to these efforts to what they call align AI models with human values. But there are people inside these very companies who are worried about how possible that really is given the pace of advancement.
17: Yeah, one thing that became clear over the past few weeks relating to these incidents is that AI sometimes just flat out ignores explicit instructions while pursuing a goal. So in the Hugging Face incident, the AI agents acknowledged that they weren't supposed to break the rules, and then they just went ahead and did it.
5: All right, so let's get to the regulation side of this and the role of the federal government, and that brings in Danielle. And Danielle, I think there's a lot of questions to ask here, but one is just the reality. Lawmakers have been talking about this. Senator Bernie Sanders has been taking a lead in particular. But so many people in Congress don't understand this industry. I mean, is Washington the right place to look for regulation if you're looking at just effectiveness of it to start with?
19: I mean, that's a good question. And also the question is regulation going to happen?
5: Yeah.
19: Now, there is a new wave of talk about regulation in Congress, but you and I both know Congress is often slow. So this doesn't mean anything is coming soon. On top of that, midterms are coming up that could reshuffle who is in Congress. Now, meanwhile, over here at the White House, President Trump is clearly not ready to regulate quickly. He wrote in a social media post this afternoon that he sees any doomsaying about AI as a hoax, his word. And he has also talked a lot about how he sees this all as a competition with China. So he doesn't want anything to slow the U.S. AI industry down. Now, Vice President J.D. Vance had a bit more to say about this today. He was talking to reporters, and he said he's skeptical of AI company leaders who have raised concerns.
4: I feel a little bit weird about the fact that you have so many frontier AI tech companies kind of coming to the government and begging the government to regulate them. It feels a little bit to me like a bit of a Trojan horse.
5: Danielle, I got to say, I spent a lot of time thinking about Trojan horses this summer, and I'm still kind of confused as to what the vice president means here. Any sense?
19: You know, that is a great question, and I reached out to the Vance team to ask for more explanation. They haven't gotten back to me. But I can tell you there have been worries among some in tech and investing that tech executive raising concerns here have ulterior motives. For example, we saw David Sachs, he's a venture capitalist who also advises the White House on tech, post a concern on social media over the weekend. He said essentially, look, you companies can slow down anytime you want. You don't need Washington's help. But Sachs said that what he fears is that these executives actually are, they just want to push for regulations that benefit them. So again, we don't know what's in Vance's mind, but that's one possible fear he might have.
18: Yeah, and I think what Danielle's talking about here is these concerns around what they call regulatory capture, right? The idea that these powerful companies are going to push for regulations that, you know, not just benefit them, but really cement their dominance and box competitors out. You know, we've seen these kind of accusations thrown at tech companies before, like when companies like Meta have said, you know, please regulate social media. And the concern is that, you know, the result of doing it this way is that the companies, only the companies with the most money and the most resources will actually be able to comply with the rules that get written this way.
5: Yeah, and Danielle, it's no secret the CEOs of some really big tech companies are in pretty close contact with the Trump administration.
19: Right, yeah. Trump is clearly in close contact with a lot of people in tech. OpenAI CEO Sam Altman announced a $1 million donation to Trump's second inauguration. And plenty of other tech companies have ties to Trump. Some have contributed to his ballroom. Jensen Huang, he's the CEO of semiconductor maker NVIDIA, traveled with Trump on Air Force One to China in May. Ex-CEO Elon Musk was in the Trump administration. And of course, Vice President Vance worked in venture capital and was linked to tech mogul Peter Thiel there. Now, plus, this administration has tied the government to several semiconductor companies by taking an equity stake in them, and Intel being an example. Now, none of this is to allege some sort of quid pro quo, but it's clear there are many complicated relationships at work here.
17: Yeah, it is worth pointing out these tech guys are not really calling for any and all regulation. Tech companies are spending big money on lobbying at the federal and state level so that they can get the regulation that they want, you know, with protections against legal liability, as well as ways that they can retain some control of the rollout of safety and security measures rather than being tied down with European Union style rules that really dictate how AI can be developed. So they don't want to appear to want very tight government regulation here.
5: And I guess, Shannon, another question I have is, like, these companies could all make active decisions to slow down their research. Nobody's forcing them to keep pushing the edge here. Why, given what John just said, why are these companies asking the government to do this?
18: Yeah, I mean, Anthropic and OpenAI say they are already going to take some of those steps. Specifically, Amadei in his essay called for embedding outside evaluators in labs who can monitor safety. And, you know, he says Anthropic's going to do that. OpenAI says it. They're going to do that. I think fundamentally what they see the situation is it's kind of a prisoner's dilemma, right? These companies don't want to slow down if their rivals are not also slowing down, right? Mm-hmm. They don't want to lose the lead, even if, as they are saying, it would be better for everyone if the industry slowed down. And so that's where we're seeing then this call for regulation, not just from the U.S. government, but, you know, what they're talking about is really global cooperation that is needed between governments around the world.
5: Danielle, can you zoom out a little bit and tell us what all the White House has done on this front?
19: Well, I can tell you they've made occasional noises about keeping AI safe, but they haven't exactly cracked down on the technology. In fact, there was this executive order last December that cracked down on state-level AI regulations. It created a task force that would challenge state laws that are deemed too burdensome and then would withhold funds for things like broadband from states if states keep those laws in place.
18: And, you know, there was also an executive order issued in June that created a voluntary framework for the government to review big companies' new models before they're released publicly. That's probably the most aggressive step we've seen the Trump administration take. And OpenAI and Anthropic have run their most recent models, you know, past this kind of government testing. But, Scott, when I say that's the most aggressive step they've taken, I mean, this is, reminder, this is voluntary, right?
5: Yeah.
18: And we don't know how that testing is done, who qualifies for it. The White House hasn't actually made this framework public, so even their kind of biggest step is still, you know, comparatively pretty mild.
5: And we need to talk outside the country for a moment, because the one thing that President Trump and others say when we talk about regulation is that wouldn't slow down Chinese action on AI. And there's a lot of concern there. John, you happen to cover tech and cover China for a long time, so this question goes to you. Trump and Chinese President Xi Jinping have a meeting coming up next week. Any sense whether there could be some sort of serious conversation or plan around AI there?
17: They'll talk about AI, but so far China doesn't seem poised to be ready to sign on to any kind of a slowdown agreement. Beijing positions itself as open to global AI governance, but they are quite skeptical of what they saw this weekend. A foreign ministry spokesperson in Beijing earlier today was asked about it, and he said spreading threat narratives and engaging in confrontation will only disrupt the process of global AI governance. The Global Times, a hawkish newspaper, said the idea of a slowdown was part of a Cold War playbook, an attempt to block the road. China very much sees itself in the number two spot in this competition on AI, in part because of explicit steps the U.S. has already taken to try to hobble it, like blocking access to chips and AI models. So why trust the U.S. now and slow things down?
19: Yeah, and just to zoom out at a broad level about relationships here, Trump's attitude toward Chinese President Xi Jinping is just really complicated. Trump has talked about respecting him, as he has said of several other authoritarian leaders. But Trump also talks about China as a major adversary to the U.S. that has to be defeated at all costs on all sorts of topics, like trade. So at that meeting next week, I mean, I'm personally pretty curious if we hear anything from either leader about reservations about AI.
5: We got about 30 seconds left. I want each of you to tell me what one thing you're looking for next is. Shannon, I want to start with you.
18: Yeah, I mean, we need to remember both OpenAI and Anthropic are gearing up to go public, although now OpenAI says it's delaying its IPO. It's not going to go this year, but I'm very curious about how all of this lands with investors as they try to do that.
5: John?
17: I'm interested to see what these companies do and whether or not it'll last, because Chinese AI models are nipping at the heels of the U.S., and I suspect as soon as a Chinese model does something extraordinary, all bets are off.
5: And Danielle, what about you?
19: I'm curious about the party lines. This is a new enough debate that we haven't seen Republicans and Democrats come up with their talking points yet. So I'm curious how they line up and decide to fight each other on this.
5: That is NPR's Danielle Kurtzleben, John Ruich, and Shannon Bond. Thanks to all of you.
19: Thanks.
17: You bet.
5: And a note, Anthropic is a financial supporter of NPR.
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3: 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Going to Ada, an accident that's eastbound Fulton Street M21 after Altadale Avenue. It's backed up past Carl Drive. In Grand Rapids, a disabled vehicle on southbound 131 at the Ford. This is just before the overpass. It's blocking the right lane, backed up to Leonard, making it slow from 96. Also, a Battle Creek accident on Dickman Road, which is closed both ways between Upton Avenue and Kendall. In Wyoming and Grand Rapids, eastbound 28th from Buchanan Avenue to Kalamazoo Avenue, right lane, one lane, right lane closed. This is until November 1st. Tonight, a chance of showers and thunderstorms, mostly cloudy, a low 59 degrees. For Tuesday, showers and thunderstorms, mostly cloudy, a high 77 degrees. Then mostly cloudy Tuesday night, a low around 58 degrees. And for Wednesday, chance of showers before 2 p.m., mostly cloudy, a high 74 degrees. And then showers Wednesday night, a low 61. Rain early in the morning Thursday, mostly cloudy throughout the day, a high 76. And partly sunny on Friday with a high 74.
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26: The 2026 Mullet Championship was held yesterday in Copenhagen. 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
0: Thanks, Scott, and thanks everyone for tuning in this afternoon. And I'd like to give a special shout out to two people who have given in the last little bit here, Elaine from Grand Rapids and Beckett from Grand Rapids.
1: Thank you.
0: Thank you both so much for your support of WGVU NPR. And just like Elaine and Beckett, you can invest in thought-provoking stories and in-depth reporting on WGVU NPR today and every day. Again, my name is Molly O'Brien, and I am joined here in the booth with Marnie McGuire, and we're grateful to have you with us during the fall membership drive. And it really feels like fall today, finally.
1: Yes, it does.
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1: 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My name is Marnie McGuire. I am the Director of Development here at WGVU, and we are so glad that you are with us right now, listening to All Things Considered, and we invite you to make your gift right now.
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1: In recent weeks, WGVU host and reporter Jennifer Moss has reported on Governor Whitmer's declaration of September as Preparedness Month for severe weather, food, safety precautions. That was around the Labor Day weekend. Jennifer also reported on Michigan Reconnect's expansion of eligibility to adults ages 21 to 24. And more. 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
3: Tomorrow morning with State and West Michigan News, weather and traffic here on WGVU. Going to Ada, an accident on eastbound Fulton Street, M21. It's after Altadale Avenue. It's backed up past Carl. And then Grand Rapids, a disabled vehicle on southbound 131 at the 4 just before the overpass. It's blocking the right lane. It's backed up to Leonard. Tonight, a chance of showers and thunderstorms. Mostly cloudy, a low 59 degrees. And showers and thunderstorms Tuesday, a high 77.
16: It's All Things Considered from NPR News. I'm Juana Summers.
5: And I'm Scott Detrow. Bob Mackie, known as the Sultan of Sequins for the dazzling designs he created for famous performers, has died. He was 87.
8: He designed, literally, 50 costumes a week, 50 costumes a week.
16: We remember his life and legacy after news.
9: Live from NPR News in Culver City, California, I'm Dwayne Brown. President Trump seems to be softening his tone on China, largely sidestepping speculation that Beijing provided Iran with photos of U.S. military bases that were later hit hard by Tehran. Trump is set to meet with China's leader later this month. NPR's Emily Fang tells us he's been quick to praise China.
10: Trump spoke on Air Force One as he flew back from golfing in Ireland.
12: China spies on us, I say. You're right, and we spy on them too.
10: But he also cited high U.S. tariffs on Chinese goods as necessary.
25: It is quite clear that President Trump is going out of his way to ensure nothing disrupts the relative detente we see leading up to President Xi's visit.
10: That's Daniel Tenenbaum, a sanctions compliance expert and partner Oliver Wyman. He says China remains one of the biggest buyers of Iranian oil. And when China's top leader Xi Jinping comes to Washington at the end of this month, the war in Iran will drive much of the agenda. Emily Fang, NPR News, Washington.
9: In Maryland, for the past 10 months, NASA has been moving engineers out of their labs at the Goddard Space Flight Center. NPR's Kiara Eisner spoke with NASA employees who say that's been hurting the center's work.
2: Seven current and former scientists who worked at Goddard told NPR that moving scientists out of their labs has been stalling work on some of NASA's space missions.
4: Not all the labs were ready for us just to move into, and that then delays that entire project.
2: One engineer said they couldn't do their work last month on a spacecraft being made to explore Venus because they didn't have room to lay out their materials. Another said they weren't able to test that a satellite could communicate with Earth before it launched this summer. That engineer said NASA's management carted off their equipment during a move. NPR tracked down some of the lost gear and found some of it was thrown away, auctioned, and even donated to a university.
9: This is NPR News.
3: This is State and West Michigan News on WGVU. I'm Scott Vanderwerf. The governor, state economic development, and U.S. Department of Defense officials began a trade trip to South Korea today. Governor Gretchen Whitmer's office says she'll be there to recruit business in areas like shipbuilding, advanced manufacturing, and mobility. She traveled to Germany earlier this year for an international security conference known for attracting world leaders and major players in the defense industry. Michelle Grinnell is with the Michigan Economic Development Corporation. She says the defense sector is a natural fit for Michigan's economy.
11: There's a lot of opportunities for businesses that are in that sector, particularly on the supplier side, to diversify into defense.
3: The governor also brought leaders from Oakland County and the healthcare industry along for the trip. This week, Michigan Democrats are trying to tie Republican candidate for Governor John James to the economic fallout of President Donald Trump's tariff policy. The Trump administration's tariffs are being blamed for higher grocery, gas, and other prices. James has supported those tariffs in Congress. At a campaign event in Saginaw today, Democratic Lieutenant Governor candidate Winnie Brinks said James has not put Michiganders ahead of the president's agenda.
13: He has really been a yes man for Trump from day one.
3: The James campaign shot back saying, quote, Michiganders have been paying the price for the failed policies of Democratic leaders in Lansing for the past 8 years. Hundreds of people who qualified for a share of the multi-million-dollar Flint water settlement fund may soon be cut out. More than 25,000 people qualified for a share of the settlement over Flint's tainted drinking water. But the payment process has been hampered because some claims do not include correct Social Security numbers or required signatures. Last week, a federal judge authorized final notices be sent to thousands of claimants, advising them that unless the missing information is provided within a 30-day period, their claim will be denied and closed. Tonight and tomorrow, a possibility of showers and thunderstorms, a low 59 and a high 77 degrees. And then tomorrow night, mostly cloudy, a low around 58 degrees. Scott Vanderwerf, WGVU News.
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5: 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I'm Scott Detrow.
16: And I'm Juana Summers. There is news coming out of the John F. Kennedy Center for the Performing Arts. On Sunday evening, the Washington Post reported that the Kennedy Center administration told its board that the arts institution is on the brink of bankruptcy and that it might be forced to close as soon as tomorrow. Here with more is NPR culture correspondent Anastasia Siulkas. Hi there.
15: Hi there, Juana.
16: So, Anastasia, I have to say, I mean, we've been hearing about controversies with the Kennedy Center for a year now, and yet this still seems pretty sudden. What's changed?
15: Right. Well, the Kennedy Center board, which of course includes President Trump as its chairman, is still very caught up in federal litigation brought by Representative Joyce Beatty of Ohio. She's a Democrat who's an ex officio member of the board, and she wants to stop the efforts to put Trump's name back on the building. So the judge in the suit, Christopher Cooper, had already scheduled a status hearing for tomorrow morning, which essentially should be a meeting to set more deadlines and court dates. And critics of the Kennedy Center have told me they find a coincidence of timing perhaps not so coincidental. The Kay Center did not respond to my request for comment today, but Beatty's team today filed two board resolutions with the court, and those show that the board is planning to shut down the center. They called it unsafe for continued occupancy. Beatty claims that the construction consultants the board's brought in have never said any such thing. And there's a section resolution, and that says that the Kay Center is in such a, quote, precarious financial position that it won't be able to meet payroll or maintenance contracts within weeks. And the board is also scheduled to meet early tomorrow afternoon.
17: Right. I know you've been following this really closely, and as you've reported, most of the Kennedy Center board was handpicked by President Trump. They elected Trump as chairman. And since President Trump took office, much of the administrative staff has either been fired or left, with those who remain largely loyal to the president. They're the ones who are now warning the Board of Trustees.
15: Yes, and both the board and the administration of the center have been saying both and in court already that the situation is dire. So, for example, on September 5th, the center's administration said a portion of the ceiling in the main building's grand foyer collapsed due to rain damage. And certainly the Kay Center's argument regarding the financials of the institution are also collapsing. And they say President Trump is the only person who can fundraise at such a massive scale and who can successfully oversee such an extensive renovation project. And they argue as such, he deserves his name to be on the building.
17: Okay. Apart from the president's desire to have his name on the building, what is your sense of the Kennedy Center's financial status right now?
15: So let's take a step back and put the Kennedy Center into a broader context. It's a large legacy, not-for-profit institution, and those kinds of organizations generally depend on a balance of three things: earned revenue, like tickets and merch, as well as philanthropic giving, including from their board, and some amount of government grants. And as we've previously reported, both artists and audiences have fled the Kennedy Center over the past year or so. They say it's become too politicized under Trump. The live calendar is a small fraction of what it used to be. Donations have also dried up. So it seems very likely that there is a real and dire financial crisis at the Kennedy Center. The question is the president and the board doubling down the way to solve it?
17: NPR's Anastasia Siolkis, thanks much.
15: You bet.
18: Psychedelics were front and center at the Food and Drug Administration today. The agency held a much-anticipated hearing on the future of these drugs and their potential in mental health care. That comes as the Trump administration has signaled its support for this psychedelic movement. NPR Health correspondent Will Stone watched the hearing and joins us now. Hey, Will.
19: Hey there.
18: Remind us why this hearing was so important.
19: Yeah, well, it comes at a critical moment. A lot is happening in this space. The federal government is taking steps to accelerate research and investment. Biotech companies have poured millions of dollars into drug trials, and those focused on using psychedelics for treating various mental health conditions like depression, anxiety, and PTSD. So this hearing was a rare moment when everyone was in the same room. You had key figures from the FDA and other agencies listening, and dozens of stakeholders, clinicians, advocates, researchers, investors, all making their pitch for how they want this to roll out.
18: What were some of the issues that came up today?
19: Well, one big theme that emerged is how will psychedelics actually be administered in the real world? These treatments need to be given in a space where patients are safe and supported while they're under the influence of what are powerful drugs like psilocybin, LSD, and MDMA. One person who spoke to this issue was Dr. Lita Fatimi. She's a hospice physician in New Mexico and started a program that does psychedelic training for healthcare providers.
20: These are not medications you simply prescribe and dispense as doctors. The psychedelic care touches perception, memory, identity, profound and vulnerable territory.
19: So Fatemi and many others who spoke stressed that providers need adequate training specifically with psychedelics. There should be standards because this looks very different than other therapies.
18: Do we know in detail what psychedelic therapy is going to look like?
19: Not really. I mean, it will depend on the drug that gets approved. Generally, this is done in a controlled setting, not at home, with supervision. A patient can lie down. Maybe there's some music. But these trials also pay a lot of attention to safety and monitoring. And trying to replicate all of that in the real world could be expensive, onerous, and ultimately could mean fewer people have access. Edward Jacobs is a researcher at Johns Hopkins University. He argues that FDA should try to keep the same kind of safeguards in place.
0: It's better to start with stronger protections and adjust them as the evidence accumulates than to start with weaker protections and tighten them after harm.
19: So there's tension here during the hearing about what restrictions the FDA actually implements.
18: So nothing was decided today, but it does sound like a lot's going on. Any sense how soon we could see treatments become a reality?
19: Yeah, pretty soon. FDA has approved treatment with another psychoactive drug, ketamine, but that's it so far. There was an effort to get MDMA approved about 2 years ago that was ultimately unsuccessful. The situation is a lot different now, though. The research has moved forward. For example, one company called Compass has been running trials on a synthetic form of psilocybin, the active ingredient in magic mushrooms, for people with treatment-resistant depression, and they are publicly saying they could launch that as soon as next year, assuming they win FDA approval. Another shift is the Trump administration is throwing its weight behind the psychedelic renaissance. The president recently signed an executive order on psychedelics, and prominent figures like Health Secretary Robert F. Kennedy Jr., who oversees FDA, has repeatedly talked about wanting to see these drugs approved.
18: That is NPR health correspondent Will Stone. Thanks so much, Will.
19: Thank you.
17: China's population is aging, and that means fewer workers. Today, China's government is leaning into a high-tech solution, humanoid robots powered by AI. A couple hours west of Shanghai, a company that is part of a national program is working to train those robots.
1: In a mock kitchen, a person sits on a lifeguard chair and uses a remote control to make a humanoid robot open cabinet doors, put stuff in, and take it out. Down the hall, there's a hotel room set up where robots learn to make beds and tidy up.
17: NPR's John Ruich shows us how humans are teaching robots to work in environments built for humans. 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
22: Good evening. 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I am the Director of Development here at WGVU. 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
3: It is the first day. Thank you, Marnie. It's the first day of the fall drive. We thank those that have made contributions. Now we'd love to hear from you. 1-866 and

0: Obama administration's waged a war on coal, and that now the Trump administration is protecting American energy. NPR's energy and climate correspondent Julia Simon is with us now. Hey.
1: Hello, Juana.
0: Hello. So, Julia, what are these power plant rules and what did they aim to do?
1: So these rules were finalized under the Biden administration. The rules required coal and new natural gas power plants to install new pollution control equipment that would have significantly reduced their carbon dioxide pollution starting in the 2030s. Of course, carbon dioxide, it's the biggest driver of global warming. These power plants are the second largest source of planet heating carbon dioxide in the U.S.
0: Okay, that is huge. And I have to say, I mean, we are all just thinking about climate change so much. Last month was the hottest month on record globally. So I'm guessing these power plants have a big impact on global warming.
1: They definitely do. And these power plants also impact people's health. Gudrun Thompson is senior attorney at the Southern Environmental Law Center. She says these power plant emissions generate pollutants like ground level ozone or smog.
2: So these rules are really important, not just for our climate, but also to protect public health from the dangers of local air pollution.
1: The EPA, we should note, they labeled carbon dioxide and other greenhouse gases a danger to public health and welfare during the Obama administration. But today, Juana, the EPA is saying they are getting rid of these power plant rules to make energy more affordable, they say. Today, they are really pushing coal power, although coal is less affordable than large-scale solar, wind, and natural gas, according to financial firm Lazard. And Juana, the EPA also wants to, quote, eliminate every remaining greenhouse gas standard for the power sector.
0: Okay, here's a question I have. Can states still take action on power plant emissions?
1: Well, these rules are really important for coal-fired power plants. The reality is that states like California or New York that are more ambitious about tackling climate change, they've already gotten rid of most or all of their coal-fired power plants. Michael Girard is a law professor at Columbia University, and he says these federal power plant rules really matter for states like Texas, West Virginia, Pennsylvania.
3: The states that have the most coal-fired power plants are states that do not want to reduce the emissions from those power plants very much.
0: So, Julia, what happens next?
1: This is one of a series of actions that the Trump administration has taken to roll back climate regulations, including rescinding the central scientific finding that underpins much of the nation's climate pollution rules. Many of these actions are being contested in court. Both Girard and Thompson say that we can expect litigation for this latest rollback of power plant rules, too.
0: NPR's Julia Simon, thanks.
1: Thank you.
4: The Sultan of Sequins has died. Bob Mackey was a prolific costume and fashion designer who is best known for creating show-stopping outfits for stars of the stage and screen. Mackey died today at the age of 87, according to his official Instagram channel. NPR's Chloe Veltman has this remembrance.
5: Bob Mackey's dazzling designs helped to create some of the most memorable moments in 20th century showbiz history.
6: Happy birthday, President.
5: The risque rhinestone-encrusted sheath dress Marilyn Monroe wore when she sang for President John F. Kennedy in 1962, or the jet black bondage-inspired ensemble topped with a feathered mohawk headdress that Cher wore to present an Oscar in 1986.
7: As you can see, I did receive my Academy booklet on how to dress like a serious actress.
5: Or the ludicrous get-up inspired by Donald Duck that Elton John somehow managed to wear while playing the piano in a 1980 concert in New York's Central Park. It had webbed booties, a blue cap with a bright yellow beak, and an oversized padded tail end.
8: How wonderful life is, while you're in the world.
5: These creations and many, many, many more materialized from the effervescent mind of Bob Mackey. Here he is sharing his fashion philosophy with NPR in 1990.
9: The way you dress is your way of telegraphing to the person that's looking at you who you are and where you're coming from and what you're thinking and what your taste is.
5: Mackey's taste ranged from haute couture to one-of-a-kind looks for entertainers. He preferred the latter, as he told podcast host Jesse Thorne in 2025.
10: I never looked in a fashion magazine when I was a kid. but I looked in all the movie magazines and the, you know, theater magazines.

0: beans and all of that. That was more interesting to me.
1: Mackie grew up in Southern California. He studied costume design at art school, but dropped out after landing a job sketching for Paramount Studios in 1961. His career soon took off. During the next couple of decades, he forged long-lasting relationships with many acclaimed performers, including Whitney Houston, Bette Midler, Tina Turner, Diana Ross, and Carol Burnett.
2: He designed, literally, 50 costumes a week, 50 costumes a week.
1: Decades after the Carol Burnett show ended, its star was still talking about the estimated 17,000 costumes Mackie designed during the entire 11-season run of her series in a 2003 interview for Fresh Air. One of Burnett's favourites was the outlandish dress Mackie created for her Gone with the Wind parody, Went with the Wind. In the 1976 sketch, Burnett as Starlet O'Hara appears before Harvey Korman's Rat Butler, wearing not only the haphazard-looking dress she's just fashioned out of a pair of green velvet curtains yanked from the nearby parlor window, but the curtain rod too.
3: You, Starlet, I love you. That gown is gorgeous.
4: Thank you. I saw it in the window and I just couldn't resist it.
1: That symphony in heavy drapery, brass and brocade ended up in the Smithsonian.
2: Greatest sight gag ever.
1: Burnett credits Mackie for many of her show's laughs.
2: Not all of our sketches were gems. You know, some were bombs. And sometimes he would put me in stuff that would literally save the sketch.
1: Mackie went on to dress major 21st century talent, including Miley Cyrus, Zendaya, and Pink. He even collaborated with Mattel on a line of Barbie dolls. Mackie designed many outfits for drag artists. He jokingly called himself the patron saint of drag queens. Here's RuPaul in the 2024 documentary, Bob Mackie, Naked Illusion.
5: There is a rhythm and a movement and a choice of proportions, of color, that no one else does like that.
1: That's how you know, RuPaul added, that a designer is channeling the divine. Chloe Veltman, NPR News.

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3: Going to Ada, an accident. It's eastbound Fulton Street, M21, after Alta Dale Avenue, backed up to Spalding Avenue. Grand Rapids, an accident. That's westbound Ford at College Avenue, just before the overpass, lined up on the right shoulder, causing a tight squeeze. Tonight, a chance of showers and thunderstorms, mostly cloudy, low 59 degrees. And Tuesday, showers and thunderstorms, mostly cloudy, a high 77 degrees. Tuesday night, mostly cloudy, a low 58 degrees. For Wednesday, showers before 2, mostly cloudy, high 74. Showers Wednesday night, a low 61. Rain early in the morning Thursday, then mostly cloudy with a high 76 degrees.
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5: In Los Angeles, I'm Kai Rizdahl. It is Monday today. This one is the 14th day of September, if you can believe it. Good as always to have you along, everybody. All right, well, let's see. Shall we, where things stand as we roll toward the last quarter of this year? Borrowing costs are up, energy costs are up, and related, as we learned last week, inflation is still up. The stock market is a little bit dyspeptic. Consumers, the same. So as we tee up what is going to be a big week in this economy, we've called Wendy Edelberg for some insight. She's a senior fellow at the Brookings Institution. Hey, Wendy.
6: Hey there, Kai.
5: So let's get a little ground truth here just as a way to get going. Your general thoughts on the state of this economy as we sit here in mid-September?
6: I mean, policy is doing its best to derail it, that's for sure. But it has remained resilient.
5: You say resilient like it's a dirty word.
6: I mean, I think markets have been, you know, and businesses have been assuming that surely President Trump will be disciplined by, you know, what he knows would be the economic effects if he was too irresponsible with the war in Iran, if he was too irresponsible with tariffs. And I think you're seeing some, you know, glitches in market prices as like that theory is being tested. And so resilient, yes, but I think the trade war with Canada, I think the, you know, stepped up hostilities with Iran, with no, you know, sense of how that ends. I think he's testing the resilience.
5: I hate to be hung up on your vocabulary here, but your use of the word disciplined is interesting in regards to the president, because you and I have literally had the conversation before about how the bond market was going to discipline the president and keep him sort of within the lines, as it were, of a productive and functioning economy. And clearly that's not the case. We've got the 10-year this morning topping 5%. The 30-year was at like 5.3 or something. So the bond market is having none of it.
6: I mean, I think they are paying, I know they are paying very close attention. The Trump administration is paying very close attention to the level of interest rates. I think that explains why Bessent is trying so hard just to get them down. It's a game of basis points that he's playing.
5: Right. Hundredths of a percentage point for lay people.
6: Yes. Hundredths of a percentage points. Yes. Sorry. So they are paying close attention, which suggests that it's affecting their decisions in some way. But I don't think that actions by the Trump administration or by Congress are the sole reason that interest rates are where they are. I think that there's a whole lot of borrowing going on by tech firms.
5: Mm-hmm. Mm-hmm. Yeah, yeah. So we're going to get to that a little later in the program. Do me a favor, would you, and with an eye toward the calendar, which is to say that the Federal Reserve meets tomorrow and Wednesday, channel your inner Kevin Warsh for me. And as he heads into this meeting, where he's either going to have to disappoint the market if he doesn't raise rates, and he has the choice of disappointing the president who appointed him if he does raise rates, what do you suppose is going through his mind right now?
6: Whew. I mean, he's in a tough spot. His Jackson Hole speech was quite hawkish, but my guess is that he would like to avoid a hike. I mean, he talked about, my sense before he got the job is that he was talking about how he thought interest rates generally should be lower given structural things happening in the economy.
5: Right.
6: He said he wanted tighter financial conditions, and he's gotten them. So I think he could make an argument for markets having done the job that the Fed might have had to do and that they don't need to raise rates. I think there's an argument to be made there.
5: Well, keep going. Make it for me, because it's going to be amazing if that happens.
6: Yeah, I mean, so markets are now putting 90% probability on a rate hike. I put it more like a coin flip, which is to say if they hike, I won't be, I won't fall off my chair in amazement, but I won't be shocked if they stand pat. So the inflation story, I think, looks better than some of the headlines suggest. Core CPI is basically at the rate consistent with target inflation.
5: Yeah.
6: And the FOMC is good, all of us in the economy. We're going to get data at the end of September, which I know Kevin Warsh knows about, just because he must, because the staff is so good. They're going to get data at the end of September where PCE inflation, core PCE inflation, right, the measure that the Fed really cares about, it's going to get revised down by a few tenths. And my guess is that that's going to be a big discussion at the meeting. They won't have that exact data in hand, but they will know that it's coming. And it could be that what we get for core PCE inflation from May to August is around 2.4.
5: Oh, wow.
6: That's within spitting distance of 2. So their target. So, I can see an inflation argument for standing pat. And I think, we're also probably going to get some revisions to show weaker employment data than what we have in hand. The data from the states is suggesting that. And so there are going to be some folks at the FOMC who are worried about the weakness in the labor market. That's, I'm not, but shock of all shocks, not everyone agrees with me. And so I think that there might be a labor market argument for standing pat as well.
5: I learned something every single time we have you on this program. And you just made that
6: you
5: meeting.
6: You are so nice, Cyrus.
5: That's why we have you back. Wendy Edelberg at Brookings. Thanks, Wendy.
6: You're so welcome.
5: Wall Street today, as I said, some mild indigestion. AI-related technology, not so great. Details, numbers, when we get there.

0: All right, so Wendy and I talked about the Fed a bit, but the fact is that despite what you might hear here and elsewhere, Kevin Warsh and the gang are not the only central bank game in town. The European Central Bank raised its benchmark rate last week. The Bank of Japan is expected to follow suit with a rate hike this week, Friday, I think. The Bank of England might be the outlier. Best guesses are it'll hold rates steady when it meets later this week. But this is, broadly speaking, a hawkish moment. Inflation fighting through higher interest rates globally. Marketplace's Mitchell Hartman explains what's going on.
1: A large group of hawks, all flying together, is called a kettle or a cast. That could also describe a whole bunch of central bankers right now. Here's economist Jennifer Lee at BMO Capital Markets.
2: Almost everyone leaning towards some kind of hawkishness.
1: It amounts to a kind of regime change for the international economy, says Joe Bursuelas at consulting firm RSM.
3: That means that long period of low inflation and low interest rates has come to an end, and that central banks are going to have to address the risks around inflation with higher interest rates.
1: Luis Alvarado at the Wells Fargo Investment Institute says central bankers in the Americas, Europe, and Asia,
4: they're broadly being exposed to the same risks, the Middle East war, the prices of energy, and then you have the threat of inflation just being more sticky.
1: Inflation pressures also differ from one economy to another. Europe and Asia are more dependent than the U.S. on imported oil and natural gas from the Middle East, so energy-driven inflation can be a more potent threat to consumers and businesses there. Europe also has major elections next year in France, Italy, Spain, Poland, and Germany. Jacob Kierkegaard at the Peterson Institute for International Economics says central bankers face political pressure because voters
5: do not like inflation. So the ECB, looking at this calendar, is very focused on avoiding an upside risk to inflation.
1: In the U.S., with midterm elections in November, the Fed may pause rate hiking until its December meeting, but it can't delay too long, says RSM's Joe Bursuelas.
3: We've been above the inflation target of 2% for over 5 years now. We're well into our sixth year. The longer we wait to rip off the Band-Aid,
1: the more painful, he says, the adjustment to higher rates for the long term is going to be. I'm Mitchell Hartman for Marketplace.

0: For definitely not the first time, I will point out here that nothing in this economy of ours happens in isolation. Not with prices, not with supply chains, and not with foreign exchange. The U.S. dollar has been on the rise the past couple of days as currency traders look forward to an interest rate hike from the Fed following that report on August inflation. And while, yes, there has been a lot of ink and audio tape spilled, if you will, over the future of the greenback, as Marketplace's Stephanie Hughes reports, the dollar is still pretty attractive.
1: If the Fed hikes interest rates this week, like everybody seems to think it's gonna do, that will drive up the yields on certain assets, including short-term government treasury bills.
2: That means that investors can earn more by investing in those assets, and so they are more interested in holding them.
1: But, says Brandeis Professor Carol Osler, in order to invest in those assets, you need to have American currency.
2: You got to get the dollars, which means they're going to go into the very active market for dollars. They're going to be selling euros, selling yen, selling Brazilian real. And when there's more people trying to buy our currency, the value goes up.
1: Still, if you think of currencies as competing against each other, Cornell's Ishwar Prasad points out, it's not like the dollar is looking the fittest it's ever been.
3: It's just the least worst of all the teams playing in a tournament.
1: Prasad says despite the blows the U.S. economy has been hit with recently, tariffs, the war in the Middle East, it still looks less beat up than many other economies, including the EU, which hiked its own interest rate last week.
3: The Eurozone, Japan, the United Kingdom are all in a pretty deep economic and institutional funk.
1: But the effects of a Fed interest rate hike on the dollar could be short-lived. Jonas Goltermann is chief markets economist at Capital Economics.
4: A hawkish Fed is good for the dollar. The problem the dollar has with the Fed is even if they're hawkish in the short term, are they going to be hawkish 6 or 12 months from now?
1: Goltermann says he gets real ambivalent vibes from this Fed around interest rates. And he says, like with anything in life, if you do something half-heartedly, it tends not to work out as well as when you're all in. I'm Stephanie Hughes for Mark.

0: We have historically high levels of debt in this economy. I'm not talking the federal debt here. Historically high, though it is. Household debt is ballooning. Auto loans and credit cards, buy now, pay later bills. Debt is increasingly the tool people are using to live their lives. Another tool that is debt adjacent, the subscription economy. People are renting everything from the navigation system of their cars to their homes. So Marketplace's Kristen Schwab looks at what it means when people don't outright own much anymore.
1: Sonia Joseph grew up on a tree-lined street in Brooklyn.
2: Around the block, we had like nice small mom-and-pop stores that I would frequent. I knew my neighbors, and we all pretty much went to school together, so it was pretty communal.
1: Joseph's parents owned their home, so she figured one day she'd own a home too.
2: Being a homeowner can provide me with a sense of peace of mind and security and a sense of community that I feel like I deeply desire. That's kind of like the dream that was sold to us.
1: Joseph is 34, lives in Washington, D.C., and works as a community organizer. And she was this close to purchasing a home through a first-time homebuyer program until the organization looked through her bank statements.
2: I was unable to move forward in that program because of Afterpay, Klarna, as well as student loans.
1: Joseph keeps a balance of around $600 on those buy now, pay later apps, which she's used to buy furniture, groceries, and toiletries. She says it's starting to feel like everything in her life is on a payment plan, even her phone. It's $26 a month.
2: Not only I don't fully own the phone, but by the time I do own the phone, I probably need to get a new phone. I'm in a lifetime subscription for the phone ownership, if that makes sense.
1: A lifetime subscription for ownership is becoming a hallmark of middle class life. You go into debt to buy a $60,000 car, only to learn you have to pay to use its remote start feature. Turn on your PlayStation to play a game you don't own, just purchased a license to access. The idea of financing life this way seems kind of newfangled, but it's kind of not. Lewis Hyman is a history professor at Johns Hopkins University.
3: Picture it, the roaring 20s. It's a great moment of cars and phonographs and vacuum cleaners and refrigerators and all the wonders of the electrical age. And it's all very expensive.
1: AKA all very much reserved for the rich, until installment credit comes along, a sort of precursor to the credit card. Suddenly, your average Joe could afford a washing machine or even a car.
3: Certainly in the 1920s and 30s, installment credit was seen as a great leveler, so that ordinary folks had access to expensive things.
1: Access is good, right? So maybe a debt-driven, don't-own-anything subscription economy is good. Kate Lamberton is a marketing professor at Wharton. She says you can rent maternity clothes, use a bike share, borrow a drill from a tool library for that random home repair.
4: This is reducing waste. This is offering access. This is democratizing the opportunity to take part in something.
1: Thing is, accessing life via subscriptions and debt can quickly tornado into a habit, which is honestly what a lot of these companies are looking for, a member for life.
4: It can offer access to things that are necessary. It can also create a hamster wheel that leads us to more spending and less actual wealth.
1: Less wealth means less equity. And when we talk about equity, we usually focus on the biggest version of this, renting versus owning a home. But the small things matter, too. Here's historian Lewis Hyman again.
3: So a video game can't be passed around like the Nintendo cartridge of my youth. I can't give Legend of Zelda to my friend down the street. That is a quite different economy. It sort of makes sure that we pay full price for everything.
1: These subscriptions and leases and buy now, pay later apps, instead of being tools for people's economies to grow like they were 100 years ago, they've become tools people use to get by.
3: If incomes are stagnating or falling, then it's not quite a leveler. Then it's just a tax. It's a tax on your future.
1: Exhibit A, Sonia Joseph, the woman in D.C. who's making monthly payments for her phone. She says by the time it's paid off, she'll have spent more than if she'd paid for it in cash. I'm Kristen Schwab for Marketplace.

0: Coming up.
1: I need to just be by myself. I'll see you tomorrow.
0: Well, all right then. First, though, let's do the numbers. Dow Industrial's down 152 today, 0.3%, 52,421. The NASDAQ dropped 146 points, about 0.6%, 26,186. The S&P 500 down 37 points, about 0.5%, 76.19. Today's slide was, in part, the result of a sell-off of a whole lot of heavyweight AI stocks. You've seen the news, yes. NVIDIA sank 0.3%. Micron Technology gave up 5.25%. Intel cratered about 5.6%. Kristen was talking about the subscription economy. Here's one. Netflix, the subscription model giant, climbed 0.3% on the day. Bonds down, yield on the 10-year T-note, 4.98% is where it closed. 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
3: Tonight, a chance of showers and thunderstorms, mostly cloudy, a low 59 degrees. And Thursday, showers and thunderstorms, mostly cloudy, a high 77 degrees. Tuesday night, mostly cloudy, a low around 58 degrees. And for Wednesday, a chance of showers before 2 p.m., mostly cloudy, a high 74 degrees. And Wednesday night, showers, mostly cloudy, a low 61 degrees. Thursday, showers before 8 a.m., then mostly cloudy with a high 76 degrees. Partly sunny Friday, a high 74.
0: Hey everybody, it's Kai Rosendahl, the host of Marketplace. The latest data releases and economic reports can tell you a lot, but it's our on-the-ground reporting from the streets of Vietnam to the neighborhoods of Salt Lake City, Utah, that helps give you a glimpse into what's really going on in this global economy. 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
0: This is Marketplace. I'm Kai Rizdahl. The macroeconomic concept of the day today is price elasticity of demand, and it comes to us courtesy of American agriculture. It's getting on to be fall harvest time out there. Corn and soybeans and all the rest are going to have to be picked and transported in trucks and in combines that run on a whole lot of diesel fuel. Diesel that hit its highest ever average price today, $6.23 a gallon, AAA says, for reasons with which I hope we are all very familiar. So, price elasticity of demand. Is there a point at which people just stop buying diesel? Marketplace's Elizabeth Trovall reports.
5: Once gas prices hit a certain high number, consumers respond. Ed Herz is with University of Houston.
6: We can consolidate our trips to the grocery. We can carpool. We can purchase more economical vehicles.
5: But diesel is different.
6: With diesel, there's less flexibility on the demand side to respond to higher prices. And so typically the higher price of diesel is passed along to the consumer very quickly.
5: Crops still need to be harvested, and widgets still need to be shipped. Will O'Neill is with S&P Global Energy.
7: 70% of that diesel is consumed in transportation, and there really aren't any significant scalable substitutes outside of rail, which has its limitations.
5: He says even in other segments, like agriculture and heating oil,
7: it's difficult to get a snap ability to shift those to non-diesel consumption.
5: Because diesel doesn't have great alternatives, Susan Bell with Rystad Energy says we'll all be paying for it.
8: You'll be paying in everything. Bananas, oranges, strawberries.
5: She says diesel acts as an inflationary factor for consumers.
8: They reduce consumption because their household budgets don't go as far. And, you know, if you have to buy your groceries, you may reduce consumption elsewhere.
5: That could mean cutting demand for any number of things. Gulf Oil analyst Tom Kloza calls the diesel situation an inflation problem that can't be cured by higher interest rates, though there is something that could bring down diesel demand.
9: The one thing that will alter the demand considerably is a recession,
5: which is something we probably don't want to be rooting for. I'm Elizabeth Trovall for Marketplace.

0: There are a lot of reasons that people choose to downsize their home. Maybe the kids are all grown and those extra bedrooms are just collecting dust, or finances have changed maybe and monthly payments are too much. Maybe, though, it's to be closer to family as you and they enter a new stage of life. Here's today's installment of our series, Adventures in Housing.
1: My name is Drea Parker, and I live in a tiny home on the property I grew up on in Kernersville, North Carolina. So before I came into this tiny home, I was living as a caretaker of an old country 1920s farmhouse. At that time, my mother was 71, and she had had total knee surgery. Essentially, while I was there with Mom for those 2 months, still working full-time and taking care of her, I realized that she had some mild dementia. The farmhouse was 15 minutes away from Mom, right? But I wanted to be like 5 minutes driving or even walking distance. I started doing research, and I spent about 6 months researching, and all of this while I'm staying at Mom's so that I could build a plan of action as to what I was going to do more permanently. So I started scouting shed companies, and this one company had a cottage model that I fell in love with. My father would take me hunting with him when I was a kid, and I remember this bare bones cabin that we stayed in one time, right? And so this, for me, I'm a minimalist, and so for me, this cabin, this cottage kind of emulates that cabin. All in all, I spent a total of about $27,000 for the entire process to get my tiny home set up in the backyard. The fact that my tiny home is paid off is amazing. It has meant a lot that I could be here to help Mom. There was 1 year where we had a deep freeze through the winter. She had forgotten to turn off the water pipes in the greenhouse, and they burst. So, you know, the little things like that over the years, it's definitely helped me to feel better that I'm able to be so accessible while also, you know, telling her, you know, tonight I need to have me time tonight. You know, I need to just be by myself. I'll see you tomorrow. At one point, I sat down with Mom and had a conversation with her about all the work that I am doing myself to keep up the maintenance on the property, the yard, caretaking her, and requested to see if we could have me added as co-owner to the title of the property, and she was all for it. So we are now co-owners.
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0: This final note on the way out today, in which we try to inject a note of business model reality into the current artificial intelligence news cycle. According to Goldman Sachs, there has been, just this year so far, nearly $500 billion worth of AI-related debt issued by the big AI companies. Debt, of course, is another word for borrowing. The Wall Street Journal reports the 9 biggest technology companies have nearly $3 trillion in debt, most of it AI-related, that does not appear on their balance sheets. All of which is to say that while coherent regulation and AI companies perhaps taking a second or two to think things over, that might be prudent, maybe, market forces are powerful, powerful things. Amir Babawi, Caitlin Ash, John Gordon, Noya Carr, Steve Mullis, and Stephanie Seek are the Marketplace editing staff. Kelly Silvera is the news director. And I'm Kai Rizdahl. We will see you tomorrow, everybody. This is APM.
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6: Tonight, a chance of showers and thunderstorms, mostly cloudy, a low 59 degrees. And Thursday, showers and thunderstorms, mostly cloudy, a high 77 degrees. Tuesday night, mostly cloudy, a low around 58 degrees. And for Wednesday, a chance of showers before 2 p.m., mostly cloudy, a high 74 degrees. And Wednesday night, showers, mostly cloudy, a low 61 degrees. Thursday, showers before 8 a.m., then mostly cloudy with a high 76 degrees. Partly sunny Friday, a high 74.
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8: I don't think we're far away at all from having a huge impact on disease and on abundance for everyone. It's more just like we've got to approach that abundance with caution rather than just going straight past the abundance and into like dystopia Terminator situation.
9: I'm Natalie Kitroev. That's coming up on The Daily from The New York Times.
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6: 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Either way, whether you call us or go online, make that contribution here for our fall membership campaign so we can continue bringing you The Daily. 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
12: 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Maybe add up all of your time spent listening throughout a week and say, what is that worth per week? 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We're looking for participation in this process that is called public radio. Yeah, this was a podcast, and like most great podcasts, many great podcasts that have a large following, and they become radio shows. So there's value. There's value in over-the-air radio, right? And we stream as well. 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
9: From the New York Times, I'm Natalie Kitroff. This is The Daily.
13: A dire warning about AI and humanity from a former Anthropic researcher who suddenly resigned.
9: Over the last week, a young AI researcher quit Anthropic and posted warnings about the risks of artificial intelligence that went viral and kicked off a crisis that culminated this weekend in a call to action by the most prominent leaders in the industry.
14: We begin with the stunning news from Anthropic CEO Dario Amodei that he is urging a slowdown when it comes to the development of artificial intelligence. It was a pronouncement that his chief competitor, OpenAI CEO Sam Altman, and Elon Musk quickly agreed with.
9: Those leaders came out in favor of a global slowdown in the development of artificial intelligence.
15: You know, it's funny, I agree with Jacob much more than I disagree with him. He wasn't calling out us. He was calling out the dynamic right. of the industry as a whole moving too fast.
9: Today, we talked to the researcher who got us to this milestone moment, Jacob Coxon. It's Monday, September 14th. Jacob, hi.
16: What's up?
9: Can you hear us?
16: Yeah, I can hear you fine.
9: Perfect. Great. Thanks for being here. By now, I think you've been on maybe every major news network saying essentially that AI could pose an existential threat to humanity. And we've seen industry leaders grappling with that, lawmakers as well. Did you anticipate this kind of response?
16: No, I just wanted to tweet what I was thinking. I expected it to maybe go a bit viral among people that already shared this belief, but I did not expect it to hit the whole world. It's kind of surprising to me that it was my tweet that happened to trigger a particular wave of talking about this, because of course the experts have been talking about this for like so long.
9: Okay, well, talk to me about how you decided to go work at OpenAI in the first place. So many of us obviously know of this company, but we have no idea what it's like to be inside it.
16: Yeah, so it's basically like a fast-moving research lab where there happens to be a lot of money flying around from investors. Imagine like it's like an open floor office, a lot of whiteboards around, a lot of little meeting rooms, people kind of in huddles, brainstorming on whiteboards. I was part of the research team that would take the data that we scraped and then decide which bits were good to train on.
9: Interesting.
16: Not all data is good. So if someone writes like, if you write like garbage prose online, we don't want to put that in the AI. We want to give it the good stuff. You're just testing different types of things to see which ones help with making it intelligent and which ones don't help with making it intelligent. And for everyone, almost everyone apart from the most optimistic of people have seen their expectations repeatedly beaten. Like it's moving faster than anyone predicted and at basically every juncture.
1: Okay, so earlier this year, you decided to leave OpenAI. Talk to me about that decision. Why?
16: Yeah, so I had friends at Anthropic that I've been talking to for quite a while. I was very curious to see what their internal communications looked like around where the world was going. So I'd heard a lot about the fact that they had quite clear thoughts about, say, the risks, the significant risks that were posed by the tech, and they were talking about those risks in a much more transparent manner than was happening at OpenAI. But I think a lot of Anthropic is built on this culture of sharing essays with each other. So people will write long essays about very important questions for the future of the company and discuss them with each other. People will argue with each other, ranging from the CEO to someone who just started a week ago.
1: Were they posting these essays on Slack? Where did they exist?
16: Yeah, Slack is the medium. So posts would drop and then people will add more comments and they'll discuss in the comments. And increasingly, maybe AIs will chime in, an AI will pop in and say, oh, that's pretty cool.
1: An AI is participating in the convo.
16: Yeah, this is pretty standard now for AIs to just jump in and say, that seems good.
1: And do you remember, what's an example of one of these essays, just so I get my head around this?
16: Things like, how fast will China move in the next year? And what does that mean for our own strategy? Will we be able to stop China stealing AI weights in the next year if they decide to do it? And I definitely do think that being around a lot of people at Anthropic who are actively talking about this stuff was a bit of a holy moment. These people are all taking it seriously, from the CEO down to junior employees.
1: Mm-hmm. It sounds like the kind of realization about it also set in as you spent more time there. You were there for a few months,
16: yep,
1: right? Before you decided to leave. Walk me through that decision.
16: Yeah. It was a combination of the kind of just insanity of the situation setting in, constantly seeing how fast the AIs are improving, in particular seeing plans for the AIs that are coming in the next 6 months, the next year, combined with, I guess, the incidents of the last couple of months. A lot of details came out about the hacking that the OpenAI AIs did.
1: The Hugging Face attack.
16: Exactly, the Hugging Face attack. And the reports about that revealed that it was just a lot more, way more concerning than what it originally sounded like. In particular, what it revealed about the extent to which models would pursue goals for reasons that are not clear. Honestly, it was just this gradual thing of this is crazy. There is a chance this goes badly. I don't want to be part of this anymore. I'm very scared about next year. And then when I was leaving, I was I might as well share this. I think this obviously when you look back, it's you kind of were maybe aware the whole time that what you were working on is not necessarily the best idea. And maybe that comes out in conversations kind of joking style. I'd be talking to my friends oh yeah, I work on AI, I'm working on the tech that's going to kill us one day. And you say that casually. And I guess it's you look back at the last 3 years and it's I said that as a joke, maybe every month.
1: To your friends.
16: To my friends or just around. And then 3 days ago, I just tweeted out fully and serious. Initially, I didn't want to say anything. I was just going to resign because I'd never posted online before, on Twitter, on public social media. And I ended up, rather than just sort of saying I quit, I kind of planned out this is what I actually feel, wrote a quite a careful Twitter thread, and then thought let's, try and get the word out a bit. I think I wanted to share the feeling of craziness. When I said I was going to leave, a lot of people on the safety teams at Anthropic were talking to me about how it was quite silly to leave because you're giving up your ability to influence the models being trained safely. So I had a lot of discussions with I considered working on safety for a while before I quit.
1: Interesting.
16: Which I think is a fair argument. It's really not obvious that leaving would have an impact versus staying. So after discussions with them as well, I was if I'm going to leave, I might as well have some impact on making the models safe.
1: We'll be right back.
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6: Tonight, a chance of showers and thunderstorms, mostly cloudy, a low 59 degrees. And Thursday, showers and thunderstorms, mostly cloudy, a high 77 degrees. Tuesday night, mostly cloudy, a low around 58 degrees. And for Wednesday, a chance of showers before 2 p.m., mostly cloudy, a high 74 degrees. And Wednesday night, showers, mostly cloudy, a low 61 degrees. Thursday, showers before 8 a.m., then mostly cloudy with a high 76 degrees. Partly sunny Friday, a high 74.
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9: This is The Daily. I'm Natalie Kitroff. Back to my conversation with Jacob Coxon, the AI researcher who quit Anthropic and whose warnings about the risks of AI sparked a moment of reckoning for the entire industry. So let's talk about what you actually wrote in this thread.
16: Yep.
9: That no other human activity poses this level of danger. I think the thing a lot of people want to understand is how exactly AI could end up posing this kind of risk to human existence. Can you play that out for me as concretely as possible?
16: Yeah. The concrete scenario is actually like a tough question. One nice scenario is imagine AI is going pretty well in the next couple of years. We're starting to integrate it into the economy. We have factories with robots that are producing goods, like a lot of robots. We have a whole load of this hardware that's being run in an autonomous manner. Imagine like drones flying around.
9: Mm-hmm.
16: So right now we have these big data centers. That's where the AI kind of lives.
9: Mm-hmm.
16: We access it via the internet and it does its thinking there.
9: Mm-hmm.
16: So I guess people are like, okay, this thing just kind of lives in the data center.
9: Right.
16: How is it going to kill us all? What does this look like? So people have apps on their phone that control physical devices. Like you might have apps that control household appliances.
9: Mm-hmm.
16: ChatGPT or Claude, they can access these things like from the data center over the internet. They can access physical appliances in the world and make changes to the world. You can imagine AIs tricking people into doing things, persuading them into doing certain things. So it'd be pretty easy for a future version of Claude to hack into a drone, maybe a military drone, and have it like fly around killing people.
9: And why, Jacob, would an AI get into a drone and kill us? Like, why might it do that?
16: It wouldn't be for a human reason. A concrete scenario was the Hugging Face attack. We give them exams, like tests, to see how good they are. And this AI was in an exam, and they were given an impossible question.
9: Mm-hmm.
16: So they had this realization, we're stuck trying to tackle this question. We need to find some way to fix this. This was not related to the task at hand. And they went all out. Like, they went very hard on hacking this site, like, aggressively. In a similar way, if the AI got it into its head that humans were somehow opposing its goals, there could be a similar level of going all out. Like, imagine hundreds of thousands of copies of this thing all thinking at the same time. So the argument isn't necessarily that it will obviously want to kill us.
9: Right.
16: The argument is there will be many, many, many copies of, you know, these AIs thinking about loads of things over the course of the day. They're not human. They don't think the same way humans do. We don't really understand where their goals come from.
9: Mm-hmm.
16: If any of them make the decision to go anti-human, there is nothing we can do.
9: Mm-hmm.
16: Because the adversary can anticipate us and respond in a way that most other, say, natural disasters can't intelligently outwit us. Like, even, you know, the movies where there's like some meteor coming and we can come up with a last ditch strategy to like deflect the meteor. That's an example of like us being smarter than a rock, potentially. But with an AI, like, it will outthink your every move. There is no coming back from that situation.
9: I want to just push a little on this because I think there have been other people who've pointed out, look, the only reason that
1: in this case, the agents, the swarm, acted in the way that it did was because it was set. These agents were set on a path.
8: Yes. Currently, that is the case. Basically, every time an AI does something, it's downstream of a human. The problem is you can, even now, you can get an AI, make it post a task that then another AI does, or even write a task for itself. So you can kick off an AI running for like a long period of time where it looks at its own tasks and works on them. So it's gone so far away from the original human task that it's basically thinking of its own accord. And to just give more color on like specific things it's doing, the AI that did the Hugging Face attacks considered editing its own memory. And there's no reason that an AI couldn't sort of prompt itself. Like that's definitely on the horizon.
1: Right.
8: I think it's important to say yes, like, sure, it seems kind of crazy that an AI could operate robots to build viruses from scratch, but we sure seem to be following a rapidly increasing trajectory. Like 5 years ago, the AI could not do basic arithmetic. Right now, it's solving problems that are worth $1 million if a mathematician can solve them. I think it's going to be able to ask the questions pretty soon. You just have to look at the trend.
1: What about the argument that some people have made following that attack, that what that attack actually shows is that you can use AI to protect humanity, or protect, in this case, a company?
8: Definitely at the current levels, that's quite useful and important, is using a stronger AI to protect against weaker AIs. So one thing Anthropic and OpenAI have been doing is using their absolute best AIs to help prevent other people hacking into websites.
1: Mm-hmm.
8: And this works as long as the people doing defense have stronger AIs, they can keep doing this. The problem is, what happens when your strongest AI goes rogue?
1: Mm-hmm.
8: Like defense, but you have to do defense with stronger things. You can't do defense with weaker things necessarily.
1: Right.
8: So if you're trying to defend yourself with your protection strong AI, that doesn't help you if that big strong AI suddenly decides to go rogue.

0: he's been posting about this for years and people have not been listening. So it's kind of natural that at some point he would go and work at the place that is causing the catastrophe to try and have some positive impact.
1: To work within the system.
0: To work within the system and make it safer. And then what's really sad is you do that, and then when they warn from the inside, everyone dismisses it as corporate hype. They'll say this guy is like sort of trying to amp up the price of his own company.
1: Just to step back a bit.
0: Yep.
1: I'm just thinking about your journey through this work and how you came to it, believing it was so powerful in the first place. Like, do you think there's a question that's being raised about whether you're the right messenger?
0: Yeah. And that's a really good question. Like, a lot of what AI is doing is producing words. And I think that, like, words and code have the ability to affect the world. And that could be a bias. I've been stuck in this field for 3 years. It could quite plausibly have turned me and my colleagues insane. But also, we do seem to, my colleagues seem capable of doing the work on a daily basis. So even if it's made us insane, we're still kind of able to produce things that are having value in the world. So if it is a sort of insanity, then it's a kind of quite subtle form of insanity. And I feel pretty sane. So maybe there's some bias and maybe I was predisposed to this, but it is my honest belief and I think people should seriously consider it.
1: How do you think about the fact that when we focus on these kind of big existential risks, the annihilation of the human race, there are folks who say we're not talking then about the more immediate risks of AI. You know, maybe it's not going to kill everyone tomorrow, but it could hurt a lot of people. There could be a lot of job loss, cybersecurity threats, things like that.
0: Yeah, I'm really worried about all those things, the cybersecurity, the job loss. I guess one thing I think is for all those things, there is at least time to respond. It's not a game over situation. Like once things start to look problematic, then we have time as a collective to adapt to it and not let anything too bad happen.
1: Mm-hmm.
0: Like I'm confident that we won't let the effects on jobs spiral out of control. There's a lot of ways to ensure that people, that everything's still fine. Whereas the AI takeover is like a one and done kind of situation. So I would just like to make sure that that is taken care of and we're not just heading straight into this. And then we can put all our effort into being very careful and thinking about all the other short-term stuff.
1: I guess I just wonder what your ideal scenario is.
0: Yeah.
1: Like to do something about this threat, for all the tech to go away, would that be the ideal, for the government to intervene, to regulate more aggressively? I mean, what is for you the best version of the next days, weeks, months?
0: So one nice outcome is we heavily regulate the pushing AI into super intelligence, into exceptionally intelligent directions, while making use of pretty smart AI to do all of the fantastic things that we think we can do with AI. And this feels like a best of both worlds situation. Like we could truly have all the benefits of human level intelligence if we had sensible regulation about not going too much further past that. Now, I'm not saying I want this proposal specifically. I really don't know that much about what is plausible regulatory wise. All I know is if we keep racing ahead, it could go very badly. And I also feel that a lot of the benefits are right on our doorstep. They're really not that far away. Like, I don't think we're far away at all from having a huge impact on disease and on abundance for everyone. It's more just like we got to approach that abundance with caution rather than just going straight past the abundance and into like dystopia Terminator situation.
1: It sounds like your ideal would be to have the government force these labs to slow down a little bit, and that you don't think that that kind of a slowdown would necessarily have the negative impact of not getting us the potentially life-changing benefits of AI.
0: That's a great summary.
1: Do you, Jacob, feel as though your announcement has gotten us any closer to that ideal version of things that you described?
0: I'm hopeful it's done something good. I'm glad at least sort of I have friends from childhood texting me about how AI is going to kill us, where previously we'd not had that conversation before.

0: What are you going to do after this? Are you going to continue to work in AI?
1: I think I'm hopeful that if we have some sort of collective slowdown, or if, you know, the importance of third-party auditing agencies becomes increased, then there's going to be lots of places to contribute to approaching the technology at a reasonable pace. And I would like to help make sure it goes well.
0: On Sunday, President Trump appeared to dismiss warnings from industry leaders about the need to slow the pace of AI development.
2: We're leading China in AI. We're the most sophisticated country in the world. And frankly, I want to keep it that way, because whoever wins AI wins.
0: He said that the people raising concerns about the technology were worrying about outcomes that would never come to pass.
2: But I think you have a lot of negative forces that are bringing it up that shouldn't be bringing it up. And they're bringing up things that won't happen.
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0: The Daily is powered by the journalism of The New York Times and is distributed by APM, American Public Media. 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I'm Natalie Kitroweff. 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
5: Tonight, a chance of showers and thunderstorms, mostly cloudy, a low 59 degrees. And Thursday, showers and thunderstorms, mostly cloudy, a high 77 degrees. Tuesday night, mostly cloudy, a low around 58 degrees. And for Wednesday, a chance of showers before 2 p.m., mostly cloudy, a high 74 degrees. And Wednesday night, showers, mostly cloudy, a low 61 degrees. Thursday, showers before 8 a.m., then mostly cloudy with a high 76 degrees. Partly sunny Friday, a high 74.
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0: much. 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
1: Jazz on WGVU, and that was Paul Marinaro singing the Duke Ellington classic Don't Get Around Much Anymore. We heard Michael Deese, the trombone and baritone sax player with Groove Blues before that. And before that, Nat Adderley Jr. at the piano with his trio performing on Green Dolphin Street. We began with trumpeter David Snyder with his version of Bye Bye Blackbird. I'm Scott Van De Werf. Still ahead, we've got alto player Alexa Tarantino, tenor player Gregory Groover, and also pianist Kenny Barron. Coming up here on WGVU-FM.
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1: And welcome to the fall membership campaign. I'm Scott Van De Werf, and we appreciate the fact that you're tuned in to listen to jazz here on WGVU. And now we'd love to hear from you. 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So consider going to the phone right now. 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That's 1-866-677-9488. 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

0: Jazz on WGVU. That was the Kenny Barron at the piano with In the Slow Lane, his composition with lyrics from Janis Jarrett, sung by Kurt Elling. It's from the album Songbook. It also featured Kiyoshi Kitagawa playing the bass, and on the drums, Jonathan Blake. And Kenny Barron is coming to Grand Rapids on October 8th, Thursday, October 8th, at St. Cecilia Music Center at 7:30 p.m. Before that, tenor player Gregory Groover with Old New, and before that, Alexa Tarantino on alto saxophone, Inside Looking Out. And that also featured Stephen Fifke piano, Philip Norris on bass, and Mark Whitfield Jr., the drummer. I'm Scott Van De Werf, and you're listening to Jazz on WGVU. Tonight, a chance of showers and thunderstorms, mostly cloudy, low 59 degrees. And Tuesday, showers and thunderstorms, mostly cloudy, a high 77 degrees. It is our fall membership campaign. 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

0: Jazz on WGVU-FM, Allendale, WGVS-FM, Whitehall. That was Miles Davis on trumpet, Flamenco Sketches from the classic album Kind of Blue. And that featured Cannonball Adderley alto saxophone, John Coltrane tenor saxophone, Bill Evans piano, Paul Chambers bass, Jimmy Cobb on drums. I'm Scott Van De Werf, and you're listening to Jazz here on WGVU.
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1: 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We've received major gifts as well. What a wonderful thing it's been. But that momentum needs to continue today. So WGVUnews.org or 1-866-677-9488.
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